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1: Your AM 1160 weather forecast. Tonight will be partly cloudy with a low of 66. Thursday will bring pleasant conditions with lower humidity as clouds gradually clear for some sunshine, reaching a high of 79. Thursday night will be clear to partly cloudy with a low of 61. Expect sunny skies on Friday with a high of 81. I'm meteorologist Jason Caterina on AM 1160. Hope for your life.
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0: Good afternoon and welcome to the Narrow Path radio broadcast. My name is Steve Gregg. We have a live broadcast so that we can spend an hour together interacting with you in real time. If you call in, you can ask questions about the Bible or the Christian faith that we'll discuss on the air, or you can call to disagree with the host and try to correct something that's been said inaccurately on a previous broadcast. Feel free to do that. The number to call is 844-457-3737. Once again, that number, 844-484-5737. This weekend, as I've been telling you this week, I will be speaking a number of times in the Sacramento area. I'll be speaking in Citrus Heights. I'll be speaking in Roseville. I'll be speaking in Lincoln. Those are all, you know, surrounding Sacramento. If you're in the Sacramento listening audience, you may be interested in some of these gatherings. I will be speaking three times in Roseville at the Westside Community Church. Then there's a couple of places, one in Citrus Heights, one in Lincoln. Then I'll be speaking in homes. These are private residences, so we don't list the addresses on our website, but we do give a contact information so you could RSVP if you're interested. Each of these will tell at the website tells you what I'm speaking about and so forth and where. If you're interested in those, just go to our website, thenarrowpath.com, and look under announcements, and you'll find out. And then you can join us if you'd like. We'd love to see you. All right, and that's the only thing that's coming up right away. A few weeks from now, about a week and two and a half weeks, I begin an itinerary in Michigan. And we have a lot of people listening in Michigan. I'll be in a lot of different places in Michigan over the course of a week. Feel free to consult our website if you're in that area to see where those places are and to join us there if you happen to be in that part of the country. Again, to find all of these things, as well as some that are coming up the following month, that is not just next month, but the month out in November, I'll be in Arizona for about a week. So we're all over the place. If you're interested in joining us in any of these places, go to thenarrowpath.com and click on the tab that says announcements. And all the information is there. All right, let's go to the phones now. We'll talk to John in Roland, Oklahoma. Hi, John. Welcome to The Narrow Path.
1: Hey, Steve. Thanks for taking my call. I've got a quick question for you.
0: Okay.
1: So in the Old Testament, we don't ever read of the practice of baptism. And right. Then in the New Testament writers, it seems like they just start writing about baptism like it's a known occurrence. I was wondering if you had any thoughts on kind of where baptism came from, as far as, I know what the meaning of baptism is, but the method of, immersing in water, how that started, is, I don't know of any, if it ever explains it necessarily. Just kind of your thoughts on that.
0: Okay. Well, the first biblical baptisms in the New Testament are those of John the Baptist. And, it does say in the accounts, John came baptizing, as if the readers know what baptizing means. Of course, these books that are recording the story were written decades after the time of John the Baptist in Christ. So the meaning of baptism had become well known throughout the Roman Empire because there were Christians everywhere, and they practiced baptism. So when the Gospels were written, they could mention that John came baptizing, and to an audience living 30, 40 years after John's time, they would know what that means because it had become common. Now, did John originate baptizing? We know that Jesus also and his disciples baptized, and Jesus commanded his disciples after his resurrection to go and to baptize in the process of making disciples of all nations. So it's definitely something that we know of three different phases of baptism. One is John the Baptist, one is Jesus himself, and one is in the Great Commission, the church going out to baptize. Was there anything like baptism before that? Well, there were some things that were kind of like it. They weren't referred to by that term, as far as we know, but in the Jewish law, there were certain washings. The Bible calls them oblations. They are or ablutions, excuse me, not ablations, ablutions, strange word. These are ceremonial washings. And the priests had to do them. A person who had contracted uncleanness by touching a dead body or by being in some state of ceremonial uncleanness, you know, after the time of their uncleanness, they would wash themselves and their clothing. Now, this is not called baptizing, as far as we know, except in the book of Hebrews. It does use the word baptismoi, I think is the word it uses. And so it's like our word baptize. Baptize means to immerse. And so, you know, the washings of the law, some of them were immersions. They didn't have the same meaning that John's baptism did or that Jesus' baptism did, but it was at least a similar phenomenon of washing in water to end a period of uncleanness. And that probably gave rise to John's meaning, too. Now, there many scholars believe that before John the Baptist started doing this, that the Jews were already doing this kind of thing for people who were converted to Judaism. Gentiles could be converted to Judaism. They'd be called proselytes. And if a Gentile wanted to be a Jew, he could be circumcised and go through a ritual and become a proselyte. And the ritual, eventually, the Jews began to incorporate baptism into the ritual so that a Gentile who wanted to convert to Judaism would undergo baptism. We know this was happening among Jewish practices at least, you know, a century after John the Baptist, but it's not known for sure whether they did it prior to John the Baptist, but they might have. If they did, then it would be very similar to what John the Baptist was doing, because the Jews, by baptizing Gentiles to be converted to Judaism, would be saying that your old life as a Gentile was unclean, and you need to, you know, in the process of becoming somebody who's okay with God, becoming getting rid of that moral uncleanness of being a Gentile, you need to ceremonially bathe or be baptized. Now, if the Jews were doing this before John was, then John's doing so would have been quite provocative, because he would be then doing something that the Jews did to bring unclean Gentiles into the fold. But he's not preaching to Gentiles, he's preaching to Jews.

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2: John and Jesus were baptizing side by side, and there's no suggestion that Jesus baptizing at that time had any different meaning than John's. It probably was symbolic of the cleansing of the heart through repentance. Now, after Jesus rose from the dead, Christian baptism took on a meaning that John's baptism never had had, and perhaps Jesus' baptism had not had that at the time before the cross either. It's hard to say. But since Jesus rose from the dead and commanded his disciples to go out and preach and to baptize people, then the New Testament gives different meaning to the thing. Of course, going through water, being immersed in water and raised up from it is a picture of death and burial, Paul said. In Romans 6, in or 1 through 6, I should say, Colossians 2, I think it's verse 12, talks about it. It's buried with Christ in baptism and raised with him in baptism. So they're going under the water, represented being buried in the old life, the old association with Adam, and the fallen life is buried and dead, and we're raised to a newness of life in Christ. That's one meaning that Paul understood baptism to have in the Christian era. Another meaning that Paul thought it had, or maybe just another illustration of it, in 1 Corinthians 10, verses 1 through 6, Paul said that the Israelites who came out of Egypt had many parallels to us in their coming out of Egypt. They resembled us in our conversion and coming to Christ. In fact, in verse 6, he says they were a type of us, or a type of shadow of us. Now, what he said about them is, among other things, they were baptized into Moses in the Red Sea. Now, they went into the water. Of course, they were dry because the sea was parted, but they did go down below the waterline and came out again. So again, in passing through water like that, Paul sees an analogy or a type of our going into the water and so forth. And as Israel was abandoning slavery in Egypt and coming to freedom in their relationship with God, Paul saw a parallel between that and our baptism. Now, Peter also saw another meaning in water baptism, and that he compared in 1 Peter chapter 2, like verse 19 through 21, I'd say, something like that. He said that Noah and his family, being saved through the water of the flood in the ark, are like us. He also said it's a type of us being saved and our baptism in water. So there's a variety of things the New Testament says about it. Probably the thing said most often is that we were buried with Christ in baptism and raised to newness of life. But then Paul and Peter both find Old Testament parallels in the Jews coming out of Egypt and in Noah surviving the flood, respectively. So those are the meanings that baptism has, apparently before and after the time of John the Baptist in Christ. I hope that clarifies.
3: Okay, thank you, Dad.
2: All right, John. Thanks. I'm sorry. I was already, my finger was on the button, and then you started speaking, and I didn't mean to cut you off. I apologize. We'll talk next to Justin in Wichita Falls, Texas. Hi, Justin. Welcome.
4: Hi, Steve. I just had a real quick question. When Jesus is in the Garden of Gethsemane and he's praying by himself, how do we know that he asked God to take the cup from him if his disciples were asleep and if he was quickly arrested by the Roman soldiers? How do we know that's what he prayed for specifically?
2: Yeah, well, there's a few things in the records of Jesus' life that happened with no witnesses. Like, for example, his temptation in the wilderness. He was alone in the wilderness, and the devil tempted him. But none of the disciples, although

0: frankly, three of them record it. Matthew, Mark, and Luke give record of it. None of them saw it. And therefore, they must have had to trust Jesus' own reports of that, since it's one of the few things they record that they couldn't possibly have seen or witnessed. Now, as far as his prayer in the Garden of Gethsemane, they may have heard him say this, because the Bible says he brought three of them into the garden, told them to pray for an hour. He said, watch for an hour with me. And he went, it says, a stone's throw away. And then he started crying out loudly to God in his prayer. Now, it's possible that from a stone's throw away, they could hear him calling out loudly. Now, the Bible suggests that he prayed for an hour. But the only part they recorded was they said, if it's possible, let this cup pass from me, yet not my will, but yours be done. It wouldn't take an hour to say that. My suspicion is they heard him say that, but they didn't stay awake for the whole hour and didn't hear the other things he said, but he was within earshot in all likelihood. So there's no way that, they wouldn't notice that he was saying those things. However, he came back and found them asleep, so they apparently fell asleep rather quickly. But he complained that they couldn't stay awake an hour, so he must have been praying for an hour and came back and they weren't awake anymore. So I think Matthew, for example, well, Matthew was not actually one of the three closest to him at that point. Peter, James, and John were the ones that were furthest in, closest to him in the garden. But Peter, of course, is the source of Mark's gospel. That's been understood from earliest times in the church that Mark wrote the gospel as he heard it from Peter. And, of course, John was one of them, too. So Peter, James, and John, two of those three actually produced records of what happened. And they almost certainly heard him say those words, though perhaps not very many more, before they fell asleep. All right. Thank you for your call. Ethan from Dallas, Texas. Welcome to The Narrow Path. Thanks for calling.
1: Hey, Steve. I have two questions, but I'll ask you the first one and allow you to answer and ask the second one if that's okay.
0: All right.
1: I'm part of a Southern Baptist church, so the idea of like supporting modern-day Israel is pretty prevalent and it's pretty like a common belief.
0: Mm-hmm.
1: But I find it biblically lacking, at least for me, but I have heard good arguments for both sides of the debate. So I was wondering, like, as a Christian, should I be supporting modern day Israel?
0: Well, not by default, in my opinion. The reason the Southern Baptists generally emphasize the support of Israel, as do many other denominations, certainly Assemblies of God, Calvary Chapels, many evangelical groups, believe that Christians should support Israel, but they do so not because of the reasons that, let's say, a secular person might support them, but because they believe God is supporting them. They believe that God is on their side, that God has brought them back to the land against all odds, that it's been almost a miracle that they came back into their land, they believe, and that we need to be on God's side about this, so that their understanding is that God has some promises yet to fulfill to Israel that are part of the covenant he made with Abraham. And that being so, they believe we're seeing those promises either being fulfilled now or things are being set up for their fulfillment. And therefore, we should rejoice to see, these things coming to pass that have, been anticipated for so long. And that it would be really wrong-headed for us to be in opposition to that. That's what dispensationalism teaches, and that's where that idea is coming from. Dispensationalists believe that God is now fulfilling certain promises to Israel that were unfulfilled till recently. Now, I don't believe that. I'm not a dispensationalist. I was. I taught that myself for some years. But, of course, from studying the Scripture, I realized that I was simply repeating talking points from a narrow system of theology that actually arose rather late in history and doesn't have as much biblical support as the historical Christian doctrines that were taught by the church for 1800 years had. And it turns out I don't believe that anymore. The Bible doesn't support it, in my opinion. But so I don't believe that what they do, that we have to really support what God's doing in Israel just because it is God and it's God's doing. I don't know that it is or isn't God's doing. There's nothing in the Bible that predicts it or gives reason to see a divine purpose in it, as far as I'm concerned. Now, should you support Israel on other grounds? It is possible for people living in America and other countries to support the nation of Israel's interests against their adversaries, not for divine reasons, not because they see Israel as chosen by God and, you know, to be on Israel's side is to be on God's side, but simply because whatever's going on in the Middle East, they see as something that human beings should be interested in. And just like we have maybe some interest in the Russian-Ukraine conflict. Now, nobody I know has ever said that either the Russians or the Ukrainians have a divine mandate from God to exist or anything like that. But that doesn't keep people from having an opinion about which side they should be on. The real question is, what side has justice on its side? That's the real issue. I mean, is one side behaving more justly than the other? If so, then we should support justice. I'm honestly not able to say in the Russia-Ukrainian situation which is more just. It certainly does seem, it seems wrong to me for Russia to have invaded them a few years ago, but there's been a long-standing gripe between them, and it's more complicated than we usually hear about. So I don't know what to think about that one. But when it comes to the conflict between Israel and Hamas, the recent one, it is true there's been longstanding mutual aggressions between both those countries or both those peoples for a very long time, at least as long as Israel's been a nation in modern times, the past 70 whatever 8 years or whatever it's been. There's been lots of hostilities both ways. The most recent flare-up, if I'm not misinformed, and I say that because I don't claim to be highly informed. I don't follow geopolitics as thoroughly as some people do, because I don't have much to say about them or much to do about them. I'd rather focus largely on the things that have something to do with my duties and my responsibilities. But from the information that seems true to me, that I've heard, it seems like the modern flare-up was caused by Hamas and by the Palestinian attack against Israeli civilians at a music concert and so forth, which strikes me as a pretty wicked, nasty thing to do. And they also took some 300 or so hostages and held them for well over a year, starving them, beating them, raping them, and some of them died in captivity. Now, that strikes me as the kind of thing that nations go to war over, and they did. And Israel retaliated. The thing is, Israel is so much more powerful than Hamas militarily that it was not symmetrical. And eventually, of course, Hamas and the Palestinians suffered a lot more casualties, including civilian casualties, than Israel had in that particular provocation of October 7th. And so some people are saying Israel overreacted. Other people are saying, you know, this has been going on tit for tat between the two groups for decades, and Israel's just gotten tired of this kind of stuff, and they're just trying to put an end to it once and for all. Now, I'm not over there. I'm not doing a play-by-play saying who's doing the worst stuff. I will say this, though, that the main thing you hear against Israel in this matter is that they are committing a genocide against the Palestinians. Now, believe me, I'm not against Palestinians. In fact, there's a higher density of Palestinians in Palestine that are Christians than there are of Israel's Jews in Israel who are Christians. In fact, the truth is, even in Israel, the percentage of Christians is three times among the Arabs, three times that of the Christians among the Jews in Israel. So, I mean, Palestinians have much more of a Christian heritage than Israel has. And I'm a Christian, and I'm for my brothers. But I also have to say this. Both sides have done some pretty atrocious things. If someone says, do you think Israel is committing a genocide? I don't claim to have enough knowledge about that, but it's just common sense seems to me that even in a situation where there's a great deal of civilian casualties, that's not necessarily what we call a genocide. When America bombed Germany's Dresden or Japan's Hiroshima, there were some civilian casualties, a lot of them. But America was not trying to commit a genocide. We were not trying to wipe out all German people or all Japanese people. We were trying to end the war. And I'm not going to give my, moral assessment of whether we did the right thing. I'm just saying what it wasn't. It was not a genocide. There were lots of civilians who died in the course of trying to make the war end on our side, but that was not a genocide. Hitler was committing a genocide, and he wanted to wipe out every Jew in Europe if he could. And that's a genocide. Now, if Israel wanted to wipe out every Palestinian, they'd all be dead now. Israel has nuclear weapons. Israel has superior troops and armies and all technology. If Israel wanted to do a genocide of the Palestinians, they would have been dead and gone. That is, the Palestinians would have been non-existent now. Now, if someone says, well, the only reason they don't wipe them all out is because there's too many children and civilians that Hamas is hiding behind. And that's exactly right. Israel doesn't want to commit a genocide. They don't want to kill those children all. If they wanted to kill the children, then the fact that their enemy combatants are hiding behind civilians would not stop them from going full-scale wipeout because they didn't care. When an army, unethically hides its combatants behind civilian shields, that makes warfare very difficult. And I don't know how. I'm glad I'm not involved in it. I wouldn't want to make the decisions. But I will say this, that if Israel wanted to wipe out civilians, and that's what genocide would mean, then the civilians would be wiped out because, frankly, that'd make it a lot easier to get to the combatants who are hiding behind them. So I don't see Israel as wanting to commit genocide. I see them as wanting to win a war. In the process, a lot of innocent people, unfortunately, are killed. I'm not saying that's good, bad, or indifferent. It certainly doesn't seem good to me. But it may be no less justified in a hot war than some of the things we did to end World War II. And so what are we going to say? Should we support Israel? My position is Israel is simply another secular nation, just like America is. We shouldn't support any secular nation in its unjust actions. But we should support them, or at least not criticize them, if they're doing something justly. And that would be true sometimes of Israel and sometimes of their enemies. So sometimes I'll be supportive of them and sometimes not. That'd be my position. I need to take a break. 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I'll be back in 30 seconds. We have another half hour, so don't go away.
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0: my name is Steve Gregg, and we're taking your phone calls for the next half hour. If you have questions about the Bible or the Christian faith, feel free to give us a call. The number is 844-484-5737. And our next caller today is Andrew from Manchester, New Hampshire. Hi, Andrew. Welcome to The Narrow Path. Thanks for calling.
1: Hi. Question for you. Do you, as a Bible teacher, recognize the difference between confidence and certainty as it relates to faith? I grew up in a tradition that was very much about, you know, are you 100% sure of where you're going to die or where you're going to go when you die? And even as I listen to your program and other Bible teachers, they often project this air of certainty, but as I've been pondering, like, the nature of faith recently, it seems to me that kind of embedded in faith is this idea of we're not entirely certain, right? Faith is the substance of things hoped for. It's the evidence of things not seen. And so I'm just wondering if you recognize a kind of a difference, like, you're confident about these things, but your worldview and your faith is based upon a certain level of uncertainty, things you don't actually know, like, for instance, what's going to happen after you die because you haven't died yet, if my question makes sense.
0: Well, I'll say this. When it comes to certainty, if we mean 100% certainty, then we never have that about anything. Speaking technically, we can't even know with 100% certainty that we exist, because in some dimension we don't even know about, we might be the dream of a god, you know, and not even be real. Like the characters in our dreams are not really there, Well, of course, I don't believe that for a second. But, I mean, people could come up with all kinds of really long shots and say, well, what you think is true, really, you don't know for sure that it's true, because there could be this other really bizarre explanation that you're interpreting this way. I realize that. Okay, so when we say that we have confidence in something, or that we believe something, or even that we know something, we're really speaking of a degree of confidence that we have in it based on good evidence. In other words, Richard Dawkins, the atheist, said, well, faith, you only need faith when there isn't any evidence. Well, he doesn't know even what faith is, apparently. And, I mean, he was in a debate with John Lennox, a Christian, and Dawkins made that, you know, talking point he always gives. Faith is only for those who don't have evidence. And Lennox said, well, do you have faith in your wife? And Dawkins said, yes. And Lennox said, do you have any evidence for that? He said, well, yes. In other words, he had evidence and he had faith, because if you believe somebody is reliable, you may have very good reasons for believing that. You might have strong evidence that they're reliable. And once you know they're reliable, then you believe what they say. I mean, you should, if somebody is reliable. If someone's unreliable, it's either because they lie or they don't know what they're talking about. There are people, there are sources that are unreliable. And they can only be unreliable if they don't know what they're talking about, or they do what they're talking about, but they're lying about it. Unless one of those two things is there, somebody is completely reliable. Now, I believe that God is completely reliable, and I believe he knows what he's talking about, and I believe he doesn't lie. So, and I'm confident in that. Now, do I know that with 100% certainty? Well, I don't, again, there's virtually nothing can be known with 100% certainty, but if we were waiting for 100% certainty for everything, we couldn't move. When I go driving on the freeway, am I 100% certain that the cars going the other way are not going to come across the median and hit me head on and kill me? No. I mean, I kind of count on them not doing that, because most of them won't. You know, the chances that one of them would is maybe one in a million, given all the cars that pass by without doing it. So, you know, in other words, there's a possibility, a remote one, but I can't live my life fearing that which is a remote possibility. I have to say, what is the most well established by evidence proposition, and I will live by that. Now, that God exists, that God tells the truth, that God knows everything, that the Bible is his word, these are all propositions that I've looked into all my life, and for looking at evidence. This is not something I just chose to believe because I was a little kid and it made me feel good to believe it, like Santa Claus or something. No, this is something I've looked into critically with, and the evidence, and so have, frankly, literally millions of Christians throughout history. They've examined the evidence and they say, yeah, this, all the best evidence is in this favor. Now, once that's true, then I believe completely. You know, I believe completely that for which there's no basis of doubt. And so, you know, when you say confidence, faith actually is confidence. That's kind of, they're kind of synonyms. If I have faith in my wife, I have confidence in her. If I have faith that my car will make it on the road trip I'm going to make this weekend, that means I have confidence that the car's sound and it will do that. Faith is simply confidence. And to put your confidence in that for which there's a great deal of evidence, even if you can't prove it 100%, is a very rational thing to do. And frankly, it's the only way life can be lived. So, I mean, if I didn't trust, the restaurant I go to not put poison in the food I order, I couldn't eat out. But I don't know that they won't put poison in there. It's a remote chance that they could, but it's like one chance in a million, and I'm willing to live with those kind of, you know, probabilities. So, yeah, I mean, faith means confidence. I'm totally confident that what God said is true. And, you know, I wouldn't have basis for confidence in any other view. I mean, suppose we say, well, you're assuming that there's a life after death. You're assuming that there's rewards that will come from God to those who please him. You're assuming that. I am assuming it, but I'm assuming it because he told me so. You know, I'm assuming it because I have credible witness about that. And to assume anything else would be without any witness at all. What witnesses are there out there who can testify that there's no life after death? Well, of course, no one could testify to that because no one knows that from experience. But so, you know, I have confidence in that which, for which confidence is warranted, and I put little confidence in things that don't warrant it. So that's my position on faith. Faith is confidence.
1: Okay. Right? Yeah. No. I just feel like maybe we could do people a little bit more service by not necessarily projecting, and I'm not saying you specifically, but a lot of churches that I go to, there's this sense of, well, you got to know, and I think that doesn't leave a lot of room.
0: Hello? Well, let me say this. I agree with part of what you've said. Churches have sometimes indicated to their converts, it's absolutely necessary that you know you're saved. Well, I would say it's very gratifying to know that you're saved. Perhaps it's very helpful to know that you're saved, but I don't know that you would not be saved if you didn't know you were. The Bible doesn't say believe that you will be saved and you'll be saved. It says believe in the Lord Jesus Christ and you'll be saved. So suppose I put my faith in Christ, and my faith is in him, not in myself. Okay, so I mean, I say I know that Jesus is Lord. I know that Jesus is Savior. I'm going to obey him on those terms. I'm not 100% sure about myself. I'm not 100% sure that I'm, you know, measuring up in my faith, that I have enough faith or whatever, but I'm going to just act as on it. And I mean, what can I do? Okay, a person like that would say, well, I'm not sure I'm saved, but I think I am. Now, I'm not in that category. I know I am, not because of any cockiness or anything on my part. I've done nothing but follow Jesus since I was a child. If there's such a thing as being saved in the Bible, you know, I've had confidence that I am ever since I started to follow Jesus. And, you know, there are evidences of that in a person's life, too. So you can, without arrogance, have high confidence that not only is Christianity true, but that you are a true Christian. If somebody isn't sure they're a true Christian, what I would say is, well, just, you know, put your confidence in God and act as if it's true. And, you know, maybe you are, maybe you're not. You'll find out when you meet him. But I do believe there will be people who had some questions about their own salvation, but they believed in Jesus and sought to follow him, who will end up finding out that they were indeed saved because of their confidence in him, not in themselves. So, you know, apparently you're saying it seems a little unwarranted to be 100% sure that you're saved. I don't know. I think there are ways to be mighty sure that you're saved, but I understand that some people think you're not saved unless you know you are. And I'm not sure of anything in the Bible that says that. The Bible says we should know. God wants us to know that we're saved. That's what the book of 1 John says repeatedly. We know that we've passed from death unto life because we love the brethren. We know that we abide in him because his spirit is within us. You know, we know that we're his disciples, you know, because we follow him and so forth. There's lots of we knows in the book of 1 John. In fact, that's the book is written in order to give that confidence. But I'm not gonna criticize those who encourage people to have confidence in their salvation. It seems to me like your walk with God is greatly diminished if you don't know that God loves you and that he accepts you and that you're one of his children. The promises God made for our lives, day by day living, are made to his children. And if I don't know if I'm one of his children, probably my, you know, the quality of my Christian life will be much compromised, I would say. That's at least my thought on that particular question. Thank you for your call. Let's talk to Jeremy from Phoenix, Arizona. Jeremy, welcome to The Narrow Path.
2: Hi, Steve. Thank you. I'm so glad I came right after this, the other previous call. I just went through your study in First John, actually finished it today. And it was so great, and right up the line of what he was talking about, it reassessed my life, and it really kind of put me straight, and especially in the obedience sector. But my original question, and only question, I'll take it off the air, was in First John, when it's talking about loving the brethren, and in just general love for other people, does the Bible make a distinction between the type or kind of love we have for the brethren versus just everybody else in the world?
0: Okay, sure. I'll be glad to address that, Jeremy. God bless. By the way, those of you who wonder what series on 1 John he's referring to, he may be referring to my verse-by-verse teaching through 1 John, or there's another series of four lectures at our website called How Can I Know That I'm Really Saved? And that's an analysis of what 1 John says on that subject, too. So either way, I mean, one could go to my verse-by-verse teachings through 1 John or to the topical series called How Can I Know That I'm Really Saved? And that's one of those two is what he's alluding to. Now, we love the brethren. What about other people who aren't our brothers? Now, in a sense, we're all brothers. You remember the prodigal son and his brother were brothers, though the prodigal son had repented of sinful life, and the other brother doesn't appear to have been repentant about anything he had done. Nothing wrong was recorded against him. But they definitely had very different backgrounds up to that very moment that the son came home, especially. And the father indicated that, you know, the older son should be rejoicing in the salvation of the younger son. And you would rejoice in somebody's salvation if you cared about them, if you loved them, if you want them, if you want the best for them. So, you know, a person getting saved means somebody who was not saved makes the transition into eternal life. And that's a person that you were glad to see made it. And the reason you're glad to see made it is that you weren't very happy about them being in the condition they were before. You cared about them. You wanted to see them do better. So we should desire that all unbelievers be saved, and we should also wish well for our brothers. Now, it is true there is a difference between a mere neighbor and a brother. In the Bible, everyone who is a follower of Christ is a son of or daughter of God and is one of the brethren. In Galatians chapter 6 and verse 10, it says, as you have opportunity, endeavor to do good to all men, especially those of the household of faith. Now, the household of faith would mean the Christian family, the family of faith, brothers. Well, who are the others? The others is everybody else. Do good to all men, but especially those of the household of faith. That is, if we see someone in need, we should help them, whether we know them to be a Christian or not. If we know them to be a Christian, then we should be especially eager to help our own spiritual kin, but we should also be eager to help anyone else too. You know, the story of the Good Samaritan is about people, two men. One was Jewish who fell among thieves. The other was a Samaritan. They were of different countries. They were of different religions and different ethnicities. And yet the helping of the Jew by the Samaritan is said to be an example of what it means to love your neighbor as you love yourself. Jesus told a lawyer, you need to love your neighbor as you love yourself. And a neighbor, of course, isn't always going to be a brother, but he's a neighbor, and you love him as you love yourself. That's the command. And the lawyer said, well, who's my brother? And he told the story of the Good Samaritan, and basically he's saying, this is what it means to love your neighbor as you love yourself. These people were not of the same faith, of the same race, of the same nationality. In fact, they belonged to races that were hostile to each other. And yet, you know, the one helped the other because they were neighbors. So it's not just that we love brothers. We do. We love our neighbors, too. And our neighbors can mean our enemies and can mean non-Christians. But we especially have obligation to help our brothers. And love, by the way, is helping. Jesus defined loving your neighbor as you love yourself by saying, if you what you would want someone to do to you, do that to them. That's loving your neighbor as you love yourself. So, yeah, it's not just the brethren. Now, it is true that probably because it is assumed that Christians interact with other Christians in the body of Christ, in the Christian community, more than, you know, and in different degrees than they do with outsiders, that they probably would mostly be interacting with brethren. But they should also, when they're out and about, you know, with the unbelievers, they should also be caring about them, too. I don't know if there's, like, a distinction in how intensely one feels love for a brother as opposed to just for an unsaved neighbor. There may be. But obligations are pretty close to the same because we should do good to all men, especially those of the household of faith. Okay, let's talk to Fred from Alameda, California. Fred, welcome.
3: Hi, yes. I have this book on Billy Graham. It's called Billy Graham, God's Ambassador. And it's big on photographs, like when he was meeting with presidents. But my question is, there's these two pages back to back, and there's no photographs, but you know, there's also quotes from that book about Billy. Anyway, they have this map of the world.
0: Let me ask you something. Could you give me your question, because we don't have much time. We have people waiting behind us. You have a question for me?
3: So there's this map of the world, and there are these dots, and those are Billy Graham crusades held in that area.
0: Okay.
3: So Florida. So I have two questions. Florida, like, it's ridiculous. There's a whole cluster of dots. And I'm just wondering if you knew, and then I have another question. What was so special about Florida, if you knew?
0: I have no idea. Second question?
3: Okay, second question is, it says that Billy Graham major crusades were held in six continents. So there's seven continents, right? So what continent would you guess that Billy Graham missed?
0: I'm going to suggest Antarctica.
3: Okay. Because it's really cold there. Yeah.
0: Well, there's no people there, just penguins. Thanks for your call. Okay, let's talk next to Derek in Arlington, Texas. Derek, welcome to The Narrow Path. Thanks for calling.
4: Hey, Steve. Thank you for taking my call. Uh-huh. First time caller.
0: Great.
4: You know, I'm saved, sanctified, and filled with the Holy Spirit.
0: Wonderful. So do you have a question for me?
4: My question is regarding Christian nationalism.
0: Mm-hmm.
4: Looking from the outside looking in, it appears as if they have changed their position on Israel. But do they still hold America to the same standard?
0: I'm not sure, because I'm not in touch with any Christian nationalists, so I'm not sure what they've changed. What do you mean they've changed their position on Israel? What did they believe before and what do they believe now?
4: Well, a lot of Christian nationalists, they believe that Israel dragged America into war.
0: Okay, that's what they believe
4: with
0: now.
4: With Iran.
0: Okay.
4: Yes.
0: Okay. So what's your question to me?
4: So my question is, why don't Christian nationalists believe that America is having an unjust war?
0: Well, maybe they do. I don't know what they think. I don't really have any association with people that are called Christian nationalists. I'm not even sure what a Christian nationalist is. But, I mean, I've heard the term, and I don't know anyone personally who calls himself that term voluntarily. I mean, if someone says, are you a Christian nationalist, I'd say, well, those two words have a meaning. A Christian has a meaning. I am a Christian. Nationalist usually means the opposite of a globalist, which means that they believe that God has made different nations to be sovereign and independent of each other, so that it becomes more difficult for one evil man to control the whole world because the nations have their own national interests. Now, globalism is a very popular view among progressives now. They want there to be more like a one world government. That's globalism. I'm not a globalist. If that makes me a nationalist, then that's fine. There's nothing embarrassing about being a nationalist in that sense. Most people throughout history have been nationalists. They believe in nations. And they believe that a nation should the government of a nation should take care of its own citizens who support it with their taxes. That's what nations do. Anyway, if in that sense, I would be a nationalist. I'm also a Christian. But I'm not sure why I would call myself a Christian nationalist, because my Christianity is not necessarily connected to my nationalism per se. I'd be a Christian whether I was a nationalist or not. But then again, I know other Christians like myself who, in those terms, I guess you could call them Christian nationalists, but I don't think they'd call themselves that. I don't call myself that. So, yeah, I don't know. But if there's people who think that Israel has dragged us into the war in Iran, I don't know. I don't know if they're right or wrong. I'm not sure who those people are. And I don't know that they're listening to me or taking advice from me. So I'm not sure I can do anything for them in that area. Stella from Las Vegas, Nevada. Welcome to The Narrow Path. Thanks for calling.
5: Hi, good afternoon, Steve. I was calling because mainly my question is, how would you explain biblically to a child around 5 years old about why we don't celebrate Halloween?
0: Well, I guess
5: should we celebrate Halloween?
0: Right, exactly. A lot of Christians don't celebrate Halloween. Some do. The ones who don't usually don't because they feel there's an awful lot of occult associations with it. Witches have their high Sabbath on Halloween, for example, which is a nasty thing. A lot of the images associated with Halloween are dark things, like witches and, you know, zombies and monsters and stuff like that. That's dark stuff. But other Christians, they're not looking at that side. They say, we've never been involved in witchcraft. We've never been involved in the dark stuff. Halloween was originally a Christian holiday in the Catholic Church, where it was All Saints' Day is November 1st. And All Hallows, which means All Saints, evening, All Hallows evening was like Christmas Eve, the evening before Christmas. All Hallows evening was the night before All Saints Day, which is a Christian holiday. I mean, a Catholic holiday. I never celebrated it, nor Halloween. But some people say, well, you know, Halloween, that's simply originally a Christian holiday. Now, you know, the fact that some bad people have brought bad things into their celebrations of it, and they probably don't even know what it means anymore, doesn't mean that we shouldn't be allowed to do so. And the same thing could be true about Christmas. Frankly, there's a lot of people who have brought, probably don't even know what Christmas is for, but they go to Christmas parties and they get drunk and they fornicate and they they do bad stuff sometimes. Well, that shouldn't make us not able, if we wish to celebrate Christmas. I'm not really that much into celebrating any holidays, never have been. So, I mean, I could go without Christmas celebrations, without Halloween celebrations, without virtually any holiday celebrations, because I don't believe they're commanded in Scripture. And it's just not my temperament. I like to think of every day as holy, and it's impossible to make one day holier than all the others, because then that's diminishing the holiness of the others. But that's just me. People don't have to think like I do about everything. So I don't necessarily condemn Christians who do something on Halloween. Now, some churches have what they call a harvest party on Halloween night, as sort of an alternative to the trick-or-treating and other things that are dark. And sometimes they even wear costumes of sorts. But then there's the purists who think Halloween should be viewed as entirely satanic, who say, well, it's compromising even to have any kind of a party on that day, because it's obvious that you're celebrating Halloween. You're just doing it kind of in a different location and calling it something else. Well, if you're doing something, if you're calling it something else, it isn't the same thing. If you want to have a Christian gathering on Halloween evening, I don't see that that's more forbidden than doing the same thing any other day of the year. As far as I know, Christians are at liberty to celebrate any day they want to, any way they want to. I would say if Christians are participating in dark, occultic, witchy kind of stuff on Halloween, then they are definitely compromising, it seems to me, because that kind of stuff is an abomination to God. So I would just tell the children that, you know, we don't do the kinds of things that offend God, even though lots of people do. But that doesn't mean they can't do something. And you just have to decide for yourself what your family will do on those cases. I'm out of time, I'm sorry to say. You've been listening to The Narrow Path. Our website is thenarrowpath.com. Thanks for joining.
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7: Tonight, expect partly cloudy skies with a low of 66. Tomorrow, Thursday, will bring pleasant conditions with lower humidity as clouds gradually clear, making way for some sunshine. The high will reach 79 degrees. Thursday night will be clear to partly cloudy with a low of 61. I'm meteorologist Jason Caterina on AM 1160. Hope for your life.
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0: Did you know that Mark, for whom the Gospel of Mark is named, actually never identifies himself as the writer of that Gospel? So how do we know he's really the author? And does that affect the authenticity or reliability of this book? We'll find out today on Truth for Life as Alistair Begg connects the dots for us in the New Testament. Let's open our Bibles to the Gospel of Mark.
1: If you've done history at college, I will be surprised if you have ever been on the receiving end of somebody suggesting to you that we have every reason in the world to doubt the existence of Julius Caesar. It hasn't happened. In fact, they will have affirmed the writings of Julius Caesar without question. The closest manuscript that you can get to Caesar 850 AD, well, what do we have in relationship to Jesus? Well, we have in Manchester University the John Rylands Papyrus, as it's known, because of the archaeological discovery. And that is a fragment of the Gospel of John dated AD 130. So that within a relatively few decades of the passing of Jesus, we have materials that confirm the writings of these Gospels. In fact, Robinson, who's an historian at Cambridge, says the wealth of manuscripts, and above all the narrow interval of time between the writing and the earliest extant copies, make the New Testament by far the best attested text of any ancient writing in the world. By far the very best attested text of any ancient writing in the world. Now, this is not some yahoo from Tea Bread University with a donut sticking out his ear. This is somebody at arguably one of the most significant universities in the entire world. His academic credibility is such that he's not about to make outlandish statements concerning these things. I don't base my convictions on the strength of his affirmation, but I do find it quite encouraging, and I hope you do too. But, says somebody, if that is the case, why is it that the New Testament documents are constantly called into question? The Bible outsells every book in the world and continues to do so. The rise of the gospel in South America and in the Southern Hemisphere in general is significant and compelling. Men and women continue to give their lives because they are unprepared to deny the claims of Jesus of Nazareth. And men and women recognizing this peculiar authority which attaches to this book resist it like the plague. And behind that is the activity of the evil one who in Genesis 3 came as the serpent to Eve, and what was his question to her? Did God really say? Are you going to base your response, he says to Eve, on a word from God? Did God say this? And the evil one, from then until now, is behind every attempt to undermine, to countermand, to diminish confidence in the verifiability, the accuracy, and the compelling impact of the truth of God's word. And don't let anybody run you off in the coffee shop by telling you about the discrepancies that exist between the manuscripts. One person in 1,000 may even know where to find those manuscripts. And if they were to examine them, they would discover that no discrepancy between the manuscripts has to do with the central tenets of the person and work of Jesus. It may say there were three people there. This one says there were two people there. It may say someone was standing up. It may say somebody was sitting down. But the manuscripts do not disagree with one another. When they unfold the story of Jesus of Nazareth, Messiah, Son of God, suffering servant, risen Christ, returning King. And the reason that people do not want to turn to the Bible is because they are unbelievers. And unbelief is sin. And it is sin which clouds our vision and prevents us from believing the gospel. Now, I take time on that because I think it is absolutely fundamentally important. Because in the thoroughfare of life, in everyday interchange, if you tell somebody, for example, tomorrow, that you went to church and they said, and what were you studying? And said, well, we started to study the Gospel of Mark. And they said, well, why would you even waste your time on that? What are you going to tell them? You're going to tell them, in the Gospel, I discover that Jesus loves me. In fact, Jesus loves me, this I know, for the Bible tells me so. They said, well, isn't that a children's song? Yes, it is a children's song. But the reason I know is because the Bible tells me so. So this Bible better be a trustworthy, reliable document. Because if I am basing my life, my destiny, on who Jesus is and what he's done, and this is where I discover that, this is of fundamental importance. It's not a matter of marginal significance. That's why I take the time on this. Because it is in this book that we discover the wonder of God's love for us in Jesus. It is in this book that we discover our predicament without Jesus. So that's the first thing. Now we're at the second thing, and well, it's questionable whether we'll ever reach the third thing, so just relax. First of all, some general observations concerning the Gospels. All right? Secondly, what about Mark as the author of the Gospel? What about Mark's Gospel? Because if you read the Gospel, you will discover that there's nothing in the text which identifies Mark as the author of Mark. So I actually wrote as my heading, number two, my heading was, who wrote Mark? Because it doesn't, you don't go to it and he says, hello, my name is Mark and I wrote this. It's not there. You don't have it in the way you have in some of the letters. So why is it that we believe? Why is Mark's name appended to this? And has Mark's name always been appended to this particular gospel? Well, in actual fact, the answer to that is largely yes. The earliest documents of the church identify

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2: Who is Lord of all? You know what has happened throughout Judea, beginning in Galilee, after the baptism that John preached, how God anointed Jesus of Nazareth with the Holy Spirit and power, and how he went around doing good and healing all who were under the power of the devil because God was with him. We are witnesses of everything he did in the country of the Jews and in Jerusalem. And then he goes on to talk about his death and so on. Now, if you just look at that, and then you turn back over to the beginning of Mark's gospel, look at what you discover. You know the message, he says, you know what happened beginning in Galilee after the baptism that John preached. How does Mark start his gospel? He starts his gospel with the baptism of Jesus in the Jordan by John the Baptist. Now that would make sense, wouldn't it? If Peter was his eyewitness, enabling him to write as he did. Now, you're saying to me, well, I take your word for it, but I don't know where to find it. Well, I'll tell you where to find it. You want to go to the sources, that's fine. You go and find the bishop from the second century, whose name was Papias, who was the bishop of Hierapolis. He wrote certain things down. Eusebius recorded them for us, and these are extant documents that can be found in libraries. Okay? Here, in a big, fat New Testament introduction, which most of you are not going to buy, and few of you who buy it will ever read it, we have a quote from the aforementioned bishop. This is in the second century. And this is what the bishop says. Mark, indeed, since he was the interpreter of Peter, wrote accurately, but not in order, the things either said or done by the Lord as much as he remembered. For he neither heard the Lord nor followed him. But afterwards, as I have said, heard and followed Peter, who fitted his discourses to the needs of his hearers. Mark, writing some things just as he remembered, erred in nothing. For he was careful of one thing, not to omit anything of the things he had heard, or to falsify anything in them. So here's the bishop in the church in the second century, and he is writing for the benefit of those who are under his custody, as these men and women are seeking to live for Jesus, as they're being buffeted and as they're being threatened, as all hell is let loose against them in persecution, and as they are turning to the gospel records themselves, and they're in need of affirmation, and they are in need of support, they're in need of encouragement, and their dear bishop writes to them and says, when you read the stuff that Mark wrote down for you, you can be sure that although it's not written chronologically, it's all put down there. There's nothing left out that should be in, and there's nothing in that should be out. Indeed, you can trust it in its entirety. And it has been written by this fellow called John Mark. In fact, Mark, if you like, is just what any intelligent Christian should want the earliest evangelist to have been. What do you want the person who writes the first gospel to be like? You want him to be an imaginative, creative character? Tempted to flights of fancy? You want him to be what Mark was. Not an inventor, not a creator, but a conscientious compiler of the information. Not somebody who's sitting around saying, you know, I think if I did this or I wrote it in that way or whatever it was. No, this is a slogger, if you like. This is somebody who said, now let me remember again. When Peter came out of there and then he went there, he said, hang on a minute, I'll give you it in just a minute. And then he wrote it down. And under the direction of God the Spirit, you understand the dual authorship of Scripture. It is written, Mark's gospel is written by Mark. It is written by God. God breathes out through human instrumentation. And as Mark writes in this way, says the bishop, he does so not on the basis of invention, but on the basis of compilation. And if you think about it, he's only

0: as good as his source. If he is not the source, he's only as good as his source. And what does his source say? When Peter, the source for Mark, writes to the believers in his day in 2 Peter 1, do you remember what he says? We did not follow cleverly invented stories when we told you about the coming and power of Jesus. No, we were eyewitnesses of his majesty. We were there. We were present. We can verify what is written down. That is why we are writing to you as we are. And if you imagine Mark, as it were, in the shadow of Peter by this point in life, saying to himself, this is fantastic. I love this stuff. One day I think I'm going to write some of this stuff down. And if I ever write it down, I'm going to remember what Peter is saying here. No cleverly invented stories, no funny stuff. Eyewitnesses of his majesty. That's how I'll write it down. And every sensible, intelligent Christian recognizes that that is what we want in somebody who's giving us the first gospel. Now, let me set you a little exercise for the hours of the afternoon or the hours of the week. And that is not to play Where's Waldo, but to play Where's Mark? Where's John Mark? And you can take your Bible, take the Acts of the Apostles, that's the best place to go, and say, now where do I find this character John Mark? And I'm just going to get you started and then we'll stop. He lived in Jerusalem in a big house. His house was so large that they could have a big prayer meeting in it on the occasion when Peter was put in jail. Remember when the angel comes and liberates him and Peter shows up at the house of someone? He comes knocking on the outside courtyard door and they've been having a big prayer time to say, get Peter out of jail. Peter comes out of jail. Then the lady says, it couldn't possibly be Peter out of jail, which is which is just like most prayer times, isn't it? Well, that was John Mark's house. It belonged to Mary. That was his mom. He lived there. It is distinctly possible, but a matter of conjecture, that you will find this same house as the location for the gathering of the Last Supper. Possible. And it is distinctly possible that Mark, as is true of certain artists, has painted a little bit of him, albeit a naked little bit of him, into his own gospel. What? He painted himself in naked? Yes. Because I think that the character who eludes arrest in Mark chapter 15 by allowing the people to grab his cloak but not to grab his person and runs off down the street, Starkers, is probably Mark himself. So you're starting to like him even more, aren't you? He has a cousin who's rich called Barnabas. He has a lot going for him. And with his cousin Barnabas, he goes off with one of Barnabas's buddies, a fellow called Paul, and they go off and they do missionary work. Go find that. Go find where it was. What city was it where he bails out on Paul and Barnabas and becomes the occasion of disagreement between Paul and Barnabas, so that after that, Barnabas goes off in another direction and Paul goes with Silas. It's all in here. And if you look, you will discover just where it is that we discover that all of this resolves. And Paul writes and he says, I want you to get Mark and bring him to me because he's so helpful to me in my ministry. Isn't it interesting the kind of people that God uses? You know, if you were thinking of somebody who's going to write the foundational gospel, who would you go for? Oh, somebody probably Ivy League at least. If not that, we go down a tier, we go to the University of Virginia. They have a good English department after all. Maybe somebody coming out of there. No, just this character. It's interesting that he would be the follower of Peter as well, isn't it? He who knew what it was to bail out in the face of the challenges of missionary work, probably had his greatest sense of empathy for this Peter who bailed out in the face of the challenges in the courtyard of the high priest. Now, you see, God knows always exactly what he's doing as he picks up people and puts them in places of usefulness. But the underlying factor was not the peculiar capacity of John Mark, but the underlying factor was the fact that John Mark had encountered the stupendous claims of Jesus, had come to trust in Jesus. His life had been transformed by Jesus. And it was that which caused him to go out and say to people, I have met Jesus. He has changed my life. Would you like to meet Jesus? He will change your life too. And isn't that really all that this adventure is about? Ultimately, at its core, the scattering of this congregation throughout Cleveland and beyond in the course of the next 7 days, allowing those who have been transformed by the power of Jesus to seize every opportunity to say just that. I met him. He changed me. You too may meet him. He'll change you too. And then we come to the first verse of Mark chapter 1. Father, thank you for the Bible. Thank you that while we do not find our confidence in the confirming aspects of archaeology and history and form criticism and documentation, still we do well to remind ourselves that alongside and beyond and underpinning all that which we read routinely is a vast and compelling compendium which reinforces that to which we give our childlike and often fearful affirmations. Help us then, O God, so to read the Bible and to meet Christ in it, that he might confront us with our need of him, and that we might trust ourselves unreservedly to him. And then help us so to move amongst our friends and neighbors and work associates and family members so as to tell them this wonderful good news. And may the grace of the Lord Jesus, that same Lord Jesus, and the love of God, our Father, and the fellowship of the Holy Spirit rest upon and remain with all who believe today and forevermore. Amen.
1: 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We Will Be Changed offers insights into the description of the fruit of the Spirit found in Galatians chapter 5. 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That's the focus of Alistair's teaching in this short book. 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
18: We are studying together the existence of God, and the question that we're asking is, if God is real, why is he so unpopular? In other words, why is it that so many people don't believe in God, especially after all of this evidence which God has given to us? The Bible assumes the existence of God. In Genesis chapter 1, verse 1, it says, in the beginning, God created the heavens and the earth. There's fulfilled prophecy, hundreds and thousands of prophecies in the Word of God, which have been fulfilled to the letter, exactly, at the right time. Events that have happened that were foretold by God hundreds and thousands of years before that. And then God has provided man with great proof. Conscience, a reality in the heart of man, in the conscience of man, that God exists, and creation, which God spoke into existence. So how is it then that with such clear and universal evidence, people don't believe in God? That they don't believe that he is the author and originator of all creation, including themselves? Something happened with man, and I use the word man generically here, including all humans. Something happened to man that has caused him to be convinced that there is no God. And the Bible tells us exactly what happened. If you look at the book of Psalms, Psalm chapter 14 and verse 1, you know, somebody has said that you can prove from the Bible that there is no God, and you could. And this is a clear incident where taking something out of context proves something that is not true. Psalm 14, verse 1 says there is no God. So you can prove from the Bible that there is no God. But seen in context, verse 1 says the fool has said in his heart, there is no God. That's a foolish statement. A foolish belief to say that there is no God. What happened? They are corrupt. They have done abominable works. There is none that does good. The Lord looked down from heaven upon the children of men to see if there were any that did understand and seek God. They are all gone aside. They're all together become filthy. There is none that does good. No, not one. Have all the workers of iniquity no knowledge? And so here's what happened. Man declares in his own foolishness that there is no God. But how did that happen? How is it that with all that evidence that man states that? The same statement as we read in Psalm 14 is also in Psalm 51. Psalm 53, where it says the fool has said in his heart there is no God. And it's an inherent choice of corruption that has caused man to do that. Let's examine from the Word of God how this happened. We need to go back to the book of Romans. Go to the book of Romans and chapter 1. It explains how man got to the place where he concludes that there is no God. So what happened? And by the way, as you see in the slide, Psalm 14, verse 1, and Psalm 53, verse 1, and that whole passage is quoted in Romans chapter 3, verses 10 through 12. In the book of Romans, the Apostle Paul, God through the Apostle Paul, is trying to show the utter, desperate, corrupt condition of man apart from God. And that's the way we come into this world. And we'll see that in Romans chapter 1. Look at verses 19 and 20. we just read verses 19 and 20, because that which may be known of God is manifest in them, for God has shown it unto them. That's conscience. Man, God put in the heart of man an awareness of the existence of God. For the invisible things of God, of him from the creation of the world, are clearly seen, being understood by the things that are made, even his eternal power and Godhead, so that they are without excuse. So, what do men do? Look at verse 20, verse 21. Because that when they knew God, they glorified him not as God. That's one of the things that man did. But then go back to verse 18, just before the verses that we read. It says, for the wrath of God, the judgment of God, is revealed from heaven against whom? Against all ungodliness and unrighteousness of men. What has man done in his unrighteousness and his ungodliness? Ungodliness is a negative attitude toward God. Unrighteousness is a negative attitude toward righteousness. Who God is, the righteous God. How did man get to this place? What did man in his corruption and sinfulness do? Verse 18, who hold or suppress the truth in unrighteousness. So here we have the truth that God exists. Here we have the evidences that God exists, and man takes that truth, that evidence, and suppresses it, pushes it down, pushes it out of his mind, and rejects it. And that's how man becomes a fool, who is able to say, there is no God. So that's what man does. Man takes the truth of the existence of God and the evidences that God exists, and man is guilty of pushing truth away, of burying it, of purposely rejecting it. I just heard in the news of a couple of weeks ago of a big trial against a criminal that for political reasons would be inconvenient to indict. So what did prosecutors do? Prosecutors suppressed key evidence to affect the trial in their favor. Evidence was suppressed in deceit and malice to avoid an indictment. They got away with it. But not so when you suppress God's truth. And there are many tragic consequences to doing that. Again, Romans chapter 1, verse 18, who hold the truth in unrighteousness. And the wrath of God is revealed against all of this corruption, men who suppress the truth in unrighteousness. At the end of verse 20, God says that people that do that, it says in verse 20, so that they are without excuse. They are without a defense. When man stands before God, and there's an appointment that every individual has to meet God, the Bible says that it is appointed unto man once to die, and after that, the judgment. And once you come before God, the Bible makes exceedingly clear, you have no defense. You're guilty. You're guilty if you have rejected God's truth, if you have rejected God's word, if you have rejected God's Son. You are without a defense, without excuse. So while prosecutors suppress evidence for political and malicious reasons, man suppresses God's truth, it says here, in unrighteousness, choosing sin and selfish pursuits instead. And the result is God's righteous wrath poured out against them for all eternity. And while man seeks to excuse his stance and his actions, God says they're without excuse, literally without a defense, guilty before God, incurring his righteous anger and judgment. Man's indictment of suppressing God's truth is elaborated further in Romans chapter 1. It says that having suppressed the truth in unrighteousness, and being without excuse, man's indictment is stated in verses 19 and 20. where man comes to the conclusion there is no God. And since then, it says here that because that when they knew God, they glorified him not as God, neither were thankful. So in suppression, they did not acknowledge him as God, did not give him God the honor rightfully due him, and were utterly ungrateful to him, and did not recognize him as the source of all, including their own existence. And man is in a tragic condition because of that. There are yet more consequences to suppressing God's truth and man's lack of dependence on him, so that, as we read in verse 21, because that when they knew God, they glorified him not as God. They did not give God the credit, the glory, the honor that is due him because of who he is. He is God. He is a holy God, an all-wise, all-powerful God who's able to give existence to this universe by just speaking the word. And it says in verse 21, they glorified him not as God. Why? What was the origin of that? Because they refused to accept God's truth, but suppressed it. They buried it. They reject God's truth and refuse to give him the honor that is due him. They glorified him not as God, neither were thankful. Those are the consequences of suppressing the truth of God, not being grateful for everything that God has made and everything that God has provided for us, even our own very existence. Neither were thankful. And in this condition, man is in utter spiritual darkness. So they but became vain in their imaginations, and their foolish heart was darkened. So man comes up with all sorts of outrageous ideas about creation. And that is what is being taught in our schools, is theories, is untruths about where this universe originated from, how it came into existence, outrageous ideas about creation, instead of accepting the truth of God and what he said and what he's done, and in rejecting and suppressing and pushing away the truth of God and his word, man becomes vain, empty imaginations. And you come and man has been able to come up with all kinds of crazy ideas about where we came from and about where we're going and about what's going on in this world. How did that happen? Man suppressed God's truth, rejected God's truth, and because of that, became vain in their imaginations. And here we have the word that we read in Psalm 14 and Psalm 53, and their foolish heart was darkened. And so man is in spiritual darkness today because of the fact that man rejects, suppresses God's truth. You see how we have a choice? We have a choice as to whether to accept or reject God's truth. God doesn't impose that truth on any of us. God does not force any of us to believe. However, the consequences of those choices are predetermined. It happens without our choosing those consequences. And when man suppresses, rejects God's truth, and chooses sin and unrighteousness instead, we become vain in our imaginations, and the light of God goes out, so that we are in spiritual darkness. That's an awful place to be. Imagine yourself in a room that is completely dark with no light. Imagine yourself in a location where it's 100% dark. You don't know where you're going. You don't know what you're doing. You don't know what's there. You don't know what's real. Only the light reveals that. And man today is in spiritual darkness because man has rejected and suppressed God's truth. And then we have a clear statement as to how Psalm 14 and Psalm 53 came about, where man, the foolish man, declares there is no God. Verse 22 says, professing themselves to be wise, they became complete fools. And what did they do? Man began to worship. You see, man refused to acknowledge God. Man refused to worship God. Man refuses to give God the honor due to him. That's what it means to glorify God. And in doing so, man replaces the glory of God and the greatness of God, and creates all kinds of images to worship and to serve. And that's what we read here, professing, verse 22, professing themselves to be wise, they became fools. And as fools, they changed, having suppressed God's truth, they changed the glory of the uncorruptible God, the God in whom there is no flaw, in whom there is no sin, no corruption, the uncorruptible God, the one who is not capable of seeing and being around corruption, changed the glory of the uncorruptible God into an image, images. So man begins to create, generate, form together all kinds of images that man worships, worshiping endless images of human origin. Change the glory of the uncorruptible God into an image made like corruptible man. So man makes images of human beings, male or female, and they worship and serve those images, giving those images, which are corruptible, which are dead, giving those images credit for powerful images and powerful things that they can do, and they're absolutely lifeless, inanimate objects that man in his corruption and in his foolishness worships. What an awful condition to be in. And so man starts with man, God's great creation. And here we don't have man's evolution. We have man's devolution as he worships man. And then he goes down from there, makes images of corruptible man. And then he says, well, that's not enough. I think I will make images of birds, and I will worship birds. And then man goes lower than that. And man looks at creates images of four-footed beasts and worships that and gives credit to those images for doing supernatural things, which they're not able to do. And then starting with man, birds, four-footed beasts, and now the lowest of the low, and creeping things, insects. Man worships insects. Man worships his own creation, things of his own making. And he does that because he has rejected, suppressed God's infinite and glorious and great truth. And that's the condition of man. And we see that all through Scripture. We see evidences of that. We, in the history of the nation of Israel, God did some great things for them. God delivered the nation of Israel from 400 years of bondage and slavery, and miraculously delivered them from the Egyptian bondage. And man saw all kinds of supernatural things that God did to protect them and to provide for them. They're leaving Egypt. They come to the Red Sea. The Egyptians are chasing them to kill them on the one end. On the other end, there's the sea. If they go into the sea, they'll drown. If they stay there, they will be killed by the Egyptians. And God miraculously, by his outstretched arm, parts the Red Sea. That's a real event. Parts the Red Sea. And it's interesting because when you are by the beach and there's low tide, when the tide goes back, the sand is still wet and squishy from the water having been there. Not so when God does it. When he parts the sea, the Bible says that they walked across on dry ground. And they saw all kinds of things that God did. And then once they're away from there and they're out in the wilderness, they get impatient with God. They get impatient with Moses, the man whom God used to lead them out of there. And what did they decide to do? They said, bring us all of your gold jewelry, all of the gold that you have. And they melt all of that gold and shape it into an animal, into a calf. And then they begin to worship that and give credit to that dead, inanimate object for delivering them from Egypt, rather than giving credit to God. What are they doing? They suppressed God's truth and all that God did for them and with them. They suppress it all. They reject it all. And they do exactly what Romans 1 tells us, that they make images. They begin to worship human creations of four-footed beasts. And we see through the history of man all of the horrible idolatry that man is involved in, that man has engaged in, and giving credit to those human figures, giving credit to those birds, the images of birds and four-footed beasts and creeping things, giving them credit for the things that only God has done for them, giving them life and provision and directing them through life. And so here's why God is so unpopular. God is real, but he's unpopular because man chooses not to believe in God. Man chooses to reject the truth of God. Man chooses not to glorify and honor God for who he is. Man chooses not to be grateful to God for all he's done. And the consequence of that is that man is in spiritual darkness. Man is in a condition that is desperate and destitute spiritually. And only the provision that God has made for man, not just in creation and in conscience, but the provision that God has made for man in and through his Son, because his Son is God. His Son is the one who left heaven, came down to earth to do for us that which we could not do for ourselves, and that is to rescue us and deliver us from spiritual darkness, to rescue us and deliver us from a foolish heart and wrong doctrines, wrong beliefs. And he went to the cross as God and died there, gave his life for us, died in our place, paid the price for our foolishness, for our corruption, for our sin, so that having died on that cross and having made payment for our sins, we could live. We could experience and have life in Jesus Christ, because he's a Savior who is not dead or inanimate. He's a Savior who rose again from the dead the third day and offers salvation to you and to me free. Free, because it was fully paid for by the Lord Jesus Christ. You can be set free from believing all kinds of nonsense that man has generated, and believe the truth of God's word, what he has done for us, who he is, and what he has created. The Bible says, believe on the Lord Jesus Christ, and you will be saved. Trust in him alone and exclusively for your salvation, and you will come out of darkness into the light. You will come out of spiritual death and be given eternal life.
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25: With SRN News, I'm Keith Peters in Washington. One of the pilots of the Amazon cargo plane that careened off a Miami runway and killed five people repeatedly warned they were coming in too fast, nearly 2 minutes ahead of time, and at the last second urged them to abort the landing. That's according to highlights of the cockpit recording that investigators released Wednesday. Republicans have gathered in Dallas for a unique two-day midterm convention. There are 12 hours of programming over two nights with 100-plus speakers and segments focused on subjects such as tax cuts, fraud allegations, border security, and a proposed ban on members of Congress trading stocks. Missing from the public agenda, any mention of the unpopular Iran war. On Wall Street, the Dow down by 405 points. More details at SRNnews.com.
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29: Ronald Reagan understood that preserving liberty required more than defending it. It had to be taught. In his 1989 farewell address, Reagan warned America about the danger of losing its national memory. If we forget what we did, we won't know who we are. Reagan understood that a free nation cannot preserve principles its people no longer understand. Every generation must learn why America's freedoms matter, understand the sacrifices that secured them, and accept the responsibilities that come with self-government. Liberty cannot be simply inherited. It must be intentionally passed from one generation to the next. Because when we fail to teach the meaning of freedom, we eventually lose the will to preserve it. So, are we preparing the next generation merely to inherit liberty, or teaching them why it is worth preserving?
0: Knowing God from Harvest with Pastor and Evangelist Greg Laurie.
1: A little while ago, I was hanging out with Jonathan Rumi. And Jonathan played the role of Lonnie Frisbee in Jesus Revolution. He also plays the role of Jesus in The Chosen. So I said to Jonathan, hey, would you like to come over to our house for dinner? He said, sure. What's your address? I gave my address. I call my wife, Kathy. Hey, Kathy, Jonathan Rumi's coming over to our house for dinner. And so she's cooking something. I think she was cooking fish, as a matter of fact. That seemed appropriate. And she said, it was so weird. I'm at the stove, I'm cooking the fish, and all of a sudden this car drives by, and it's Jonathan driving the car, but he looked like Jesus. And she said it was like Jesus was driving a car in front of our house. And then he comes and he knocks on the door. We know he's not Jesus. We know he's an actor that plays a role. But it was just kind of funny because he looks so much like him. And so this is the idea. Imagine if Jesus was driving by your house and he was knocking at your door. I mean the real Jesus. Would you let him in? It's your choice. See, you have a choice. If Christ is knocking at the door of your life, which he is, I either open the door and I welcome him in, or I leave the door shut. Jesus says, behold, I stand at the door and I knock. And if you'll hear my voice and open the door, I will come in. Don't let this opportunity slip by.
0: 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Invite others to learn more about what it means to follow Jesus. 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
38: I am Pastor Ernie Sanders, the voice of the Christian resistance. Stay tuned. My radio broadcast, What's Right, What's Left, is coming up right now.

I stop and think about the many times we faced impossible odds, when the hopelessness and despair felt so intense that we didn't think we could hold out any longer. Yet time and again we were given the grace to overcome those odds and the courage to keep fighting the fight. What it proves to me is we've got angels watching over us, girl. So if we can just keep our hope alive for a little bit longer and keep on believing in the promise that the truth will one day set us free, then there shall be a glorious future awaiting us. For I've read

0: until we win.
1: It is not over until we win. We have victory in the Lord Jesus Christ. And I can tell you this. I know the two folks that are here with me on this radio program tonight. They would never stop fighting. They would be, they'll take that battle right to the last breath. All three of us, right, fellas? Or,
2: you betcha.
1: You bet. Yep, right into the end. Not over till we win. And I know there's a lot of people out there, because I hear from them all the time listening to us tonight, to feel the very same way. And like I said, Arthur, here in America, there's an estimated of about 20 million American patriots that are armed that would stand and fight to the end. Because if we had ever let them get our guns, we wouldn't, you know. And the Democrats have wanted our guns. The Democrats, they have tried everything to try to disarm us. And the only way they're going to get it, they're going to get our guns. They're going to get them barrels blazing. That's how they'll get them. Because, again, we've known freedom. We've known it. Some of us know it. We love it. We realize that freedom isn't free. It's paid for by the blood and the sweat and the tears of those that came before us. And we're not going to give it up. And we're not going to let them take it from us either. So there you go. I wouldn't be surprised to see a real exodus of Canadians crossing over, coming into America. I know you have all those red Chinese. I knew you had those red Chinese there. Biden brought in about 50,000 Chinese nationals, but they came in as plain clothes. They didn't come in uniformed troops, but they're here. We know that. And you say there's about 500,000 there in China, in Canada?
3: Yeah, but you know, here's a little thing. You know, when I travel around the United States, sometimes the people would say, this will never happen to us. We got the Constitution, we got the Declaration of Independence. And then I'm looking at them, and I'm thinking, I think they have fallen asleep at the wheel, because mm-hmm. you've got Chicago, you've got New York, you've got a number of blue, you know, states where you're not allowed to have your amendment. You cannot carry your firearm in many places in the United States of America, which is directly against your constitution. And yet, Americans are allowing those demon rats take away their state and God-given rights. So, you know, in a way, I hear you that there's a lot of people that will not allow it. However, Americans are already allowing them from your rights.
1: And America's sin, national sin, is killing its children. And this is what we fought. Linda and I, we fought that our whole lives, the killing of the children. And we were talking about that. There, first it was New York, when they, you know, passed that law that you can kill a child right up until birth. They celebrated. They were having a party. Ungodly, evil people. So we've been praying. I'm on a big station in New York, and we go right out and we pray in precatory prayers. I've been praying that these people would repent. Repent means to undo that. And if they fail to repent, if they refuse, that God would visit that death. They want death. That he would visit that death upon the heads of every single state representative there in New York City. We do pray this, because, and the same thing for Massachusetts, and the same thing now for Virginia, and especially for those in California, where they can kill babies now to 28 days after they're born. You hardly hear anything like that. And then, people need to believe. Like you say, call upon the name of the Lord, repent, and then pray to God and ask God to visit the death upon those that hate God, because Scripture says all of those that hate God love death. And so, but I know that just to say that, the prissy preachers wet their pants just to hear that, because that takes something that they don't have, and that's courage. They don't have the courage. If the preachers had the courage to do what was right, we would not have 150 million dead babies in this country here. If they had the courage...
3: Oh, 100%.
1: Pardon?
3: 100%.
1: Yep. So, there is no place that God has been more dishonored and disobeyed than from the pulpits of these churches, where men who never should be in the pulpit. God didn't put them in there. If God puts you in that pulpit, you'll be... The Bible says the righteous are as bold as lions. If God raises one up, if you got a prissy preacher in that pulpit, God didn't put him there. His mama might have put him there, but God sure didn't. You know,
2: well,
1: Archer...
2: I was just going to say, too, in addition to having pastors who are not doing what they're called actually to do, we're being inundated with mosques everywhere. I mean, Texas, you know, big red state, has 340 mosques now. I mean, they're all over the place, and there are pockets all over the United States. So, I mean, we always think, well, if they rise up in the Midwest, we'll all be toting our guns, and we won't put up with that. But I'll tell you what, they are patient, and they're sitting all over the United States. And if our churches don't rise up so that we're prepared, you know, we've got an awful lot of wimpy men now who are, like you say, having crying rooms, you know, in different places so that they can sit down and be not be strong men of God. I mean, we have got to, through our pastors, build the army that's going to speak for God, because ultimately, Arthur, you're exactly right. If people don't come to Jesus, they're going to keep killing their kids. They're going to keep killing all of the people on the streets. We're going to allow the government to just go ahead and take over whatever they want because, you know, we're the United States, and it'll never happen here. Well, of course it will happen here because we are asleep. Our pastors are asleep, which leaves a lot of the people in the pews asleep. So you're exactly right. If we cannot get... If we can't bring people to the point where they will be willing to listen to the Holy Spirit and speak to Him, I can't get over how many people I see who are going through major depression, and so many people are suffering from all of this stuff, and yet they do not repent and go to God. They go to every self-help book out there. They go to every pill that they can take. They go everywhere but back to the Lord. And I think you are exactly right. Until things are bad enough and hit us as individuals and hits home, we just don't stand much of a chance of bringing the nations back around.
1: Well, you're absolutely right. We know, and again, what we have to do is to continue. You know, we have a saying in this ministry from day one: when in doubt, charge. When not in doubt, charge anyone. You know, we run to the battle. You never, you know, the very first thing you learn in the military when you come under fire is to run towards the fire, not away from it. You'll get it in the back, and that's what we do. We know that he that is in us is greater than he that is in the world, and we act like it, you know, and that's the problem. You have so many in the church will tell you they believe that, but there's no proof of it. You don't see them. They don't have the courage. And that's what's not lacking. What is lacking, like you said, Arthur, you know, in Amos it tells you that there will be a famine in the land, not of food and water, but of the Word of God. That famine is here now. And some of us, God has kept a remnant. There's some of us that will refuse to, you know, And we hold to the Bible. When I say the Bible, I mean the King James Bible. I don't believe in any of these 200 perversions of the Bible that's out there today. But I guess it's onward and upward. We just have to continue the battle. We're going to keep you in prayer there. Do you think we may see an exodus there, though? I asked you before, of Canadians coming, running across the border.
3: It's already happening, I think so. The statistics I saw the last time was over 100,000 Canadians that already moved away from Canada. Many of them are in the United States. Many people moved to Texas, Florida, in other states as well, but there is a lot of Canadians that moved to Texas and Florida that I know of. And again, over 100,000 Canadians left the country already.
1: You know, I used to go to Canada quite often, but I haven't been there in years now. And I truly believe that if they knew who I was because of the radio program, that I would probably get arrested when I got there, and probably jailed.
3: Well, they would detain you and send you back.
1: Well, then I wouldn't mind, but I don't know anymore out there. I know we have in the blue states here, Massachusetts, you know, New York, these are communist-run countries. They're really, you know, run by communists. But they're having an exodus. People are leaving in large numbers. They're leaving the blue states. They're being taxed out of their homes, and they're going to the red states. The red states are gaining population left and right, where the blue states are losing population. And now they can't replace that because the borders are closed. You know, Biden brought in 20 million unregistered people. Now the borders are closed, so, you know, they can't replace them with illegal aliens like they did before. But
3: yeah,
1: we're coming up to... Arthur, go ahead, Linda.
2: No, I was just going to say, Arthur, we will certainly keep praying for every single move that you are making, every step that you take. What else can we do? How can we reach out to you if people want to help support you in, you know, all of the things that you have to do with your lawsuits and all of that? How can we reach out to you?
3: Well, the easiest way is through the website streetchurch.ca, so www.streetchurch.ca, because we are on the streets, they're still feeding thousands of people every single week. Our lineups are huge of people that are hungry, and not just the homeless, but people that have a house but cannot afford groceries, especially the elderly and those that are on age. So streetchurch.ca, and we're not only a ministry, now we are fighting in the trenches those wicked, evil, corrupt government entities. So, of course, you know how it works. They have unlimited resources because they're using our money, taxpayers' money.
2: Yes.
3: And we have to crowdfund. We have to, you know, I have to do shows. I have to ask people and travel and just share my story and say, hey, can you chip in? Can you help? Do you know someone that can help us out? Because, like I said so many times, one man cannot do it. One family cannot do it. One church cannot do it. It will take a body of Christ to do it. So my brother David has this saying, we're still in the trenches. We're still willing to fight. However, you need to supply us with the bullets, of course, you know, figuratively speaking. We need the resources. We need the lawyers. We need to go through the documents. We need to go to the courts. We need to expose those people. I truly believe our God is God of justice. And in order for us to receive justice, we need to show people what was done to them, who did it, and why it was done, and for how much. And the only way we can do this is through lawsuits. Civil litigation has this enormous power. It's more powerful than the criminal litigation, because when you're suing someone, you can dig deep, you can uncover, you can move the stones, you can look everywhere. And that's exactly what my legal team is doing. They are looking for evidence. They're going through the documents. They're coming through hundreds of thousands of pages of documents, and we already have unbelievable stuff that they have found out. Of course, I'm not allowed to release that yet until the discovery is over, when we can question those people that did this to us. But, you know, that's
1: Arthur, I have to break in right now because we have about 4 minutes left and the program tonight. Would you give an invitation to the people out there all over from America and we're worldwide on the internet, but also up in Canada? Would you tell the folks how they can avoid spending eternity with a bunch of deathocrats and how they can get to heaven with the patriots?
3: Yeah, it's only the only way you can avoid hell is you must do it God's way. So you see, it's very simple, actually. Jesus died on the cross and rose from the grave for you. He was punished. He was tortured. He was nailed to a tree like a common criminal, naked. And he did it because he wants you to be saved. Jesus died for our sins. We deserved to die. We've done horrible things. He didn't. He became the spotless lamb that went to the slaughter for you and for me. So the moment you say yes to Jesus with a true heart, with true repentance, when you say, Jesus, forgive me for my sins, forgive me for my shortcomings, come to the rescue, save me, he is just and he's faithful to save us, and that's what he wants. Jesus is for you. He's not against you, and he really wants you to come to him, and he's waiting for you. The tomb is empty. The death could not hold him. And if you say yes to Jesus, you will never die. You will just move from one side to another, and you spend eternity with the living God forever and ever.
1: Amen. Amen. Mm-hmm. And how much time do I have there? Okay. Yeah, and you're right, but Jesus made it very clear. It was very simple. You just pray to the Father. You ask for forgiveness of your sins, all of your sins, and then you ask the Lord Jesus to be Lord of all your life without any reservations. And you got to put him first, don't you, Arthur? You've got to. When he died upon that cross, he esteemed us higher than himself. Now we have to put him before ourselves and everyone and everything, don't we?
2: Amen.
3: Yes.
1: Amen.
3: Amen.
1: Well, we're running the clock down. I want to thank both of you here for being here with me tonight. Arthur, if you would text me an address where we could send you a check, we'd like to do that. Just a good mailing address. And again, like I said, you got about 30 seconds each to... go ahead for closing comments. So go ahead. Linda, we'll let you go first.
2: Oh, you know what? I'm not going to say hardly anything except thanks for inviting me to come on tonight. It's an honor to be with Arthur and to be with you and to know that we're brothers and sisters in Jesus. And that's where the bottom line is, and that's where everything is for us. I'm grateful. Thank you.
1: Amen. And you and Arthur both have an open invitation. Arthur, anytime you need airtime, you, Linda, let me know. If I have it, you'll get it. Arthur, you got about a minute for a closing statement.
3: Yeah, I just want to end with this. We have to understand that we know how the story ends. Jesus won that fight, that war on the cross. So the only thing we need, and the only thing God wants from us, is to show up to the battlefield. We have already won. The enemy just doesn't know it yet. And instead of running away from the fire, we should be like Shadrach, Meshach, and Abednego. We should run towards the fire. In the fire, they had an encounter with the living God. In the fire, they were set free. In the fire, they have become the testimony. And in the fire was their promotion. So instead of running away from the fire, we should always run to the fire. That's where Jesus shows up.
1: Amen. Well, we're out of time for tonight, so we always say thanks for being here. For you folks, we want to say good night to all of you. We want to say God bless to all of you all around the world out there. And then always, always, always, and we did it before Trump did, keep fighting the fight. Fight, fight, fight. Fight! Fight!
0: Thank you. Thanks for listening to the Voice of the Christian Resistance. 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
17: Ronald Reagan understood that preserving liberty required more than defending it. It had to be taught. In his 1989 farewell address, Reagan warned America about the danger of losing its national memory. If we forget what we did, we won't know who we are. Reagan understood that a free nation cannot preserve principles its people no longer understand. Every generation must learn why America's freedoms matter, understand the sacrifices that secured them, and accept the responsibilities that come with self-government. Liberty cannot be simply inherited. It must be intentionally passed from one generation to the next. Because when we fail to teach the meaning of freedom, we eventually lose the will to preserve it. So, are we preparing the next generation merely to inherit liberty, or teaching them why it is worth preserving?
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24: With SRN News, I'm John Scott. President Trump has addressed his party's midterm convention in Dallas. Several GOP lawmakers gave remarks throughout the gathering's first day, including Representatives Brandon Gill of Texas and Byron Donalds of Florida, as well as Senators John Husted of Ohio and Dave McCormick of Pennsylvania. Centers for Medicare and Medicaid Services Administrator Mehmet Oz and Treasury Secretary Scott Bessent also speaking. In health news, a panel of federal judges is considering Louisiana's assertion that mifepristone, a key drug in the most common abortion method in the U.S., should not be dispensed anywhere but a medical facility. The case, argued Wednesday before the 5th U.S. Circuit Court of Appeals, is one of three making its way through the courts. This is SRN News. From Dallas, I'm John Scott.
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26: Overnight will be partly cloudy and humid with a low of 66. On Thursday, expect less humidity as clouds gradually clear, making way for some sunshine with a high of 79. Thursday night will be clear to partly cloudy with a low of 62. Friday will bring abundant sunshine and a high of 81. I'm meteorologist Jason Katerina on AM 1160. Hope for your life.
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3: Do you realize that heaven best defined is just earth made perfect? So that now, by the work of Jesus Christ, bodies are made whole. Relationships are made whole. No more tears. No more suffering. God is working in such a way that we have that perfect relationship with Christ, in such a way that His power is flowing in and through and around us. We have a foretaste of it now, but it is the reality that God is promising, so that we are embracing the beauty of it, and it actually is equipping us for the life that we have now. Our light and momentary afflictions are not worth comparing with the glory that shall be revealed in us.
4: 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In today's episode, Pastor Brian shares the second half of a lesson from Philippians chapter 1. Dr. Chapel investigates the letter from Paul to the Philippians. As Paul faces great pain and persecution, he comes to realize that it is better for him to face this trial to encourage and strengthen the faith of others. You can find this lesson and many others when you visit unlimitedgrace.com. And while you're there, look for the children's book, Anyway and Always, written by Pastor Brian and his wife, Kathy. Through this book, the chapels present the promise of the covenants fulfilled by Christ in a personal and meaningful way for young children to understand. Let's hear now from Dr. Brian Chapel as he shares the second half of the lesson, Between a Rock and a Hard Joy.
3: I want to take you to Scripture this morning. If you would look in your Bibles at Philippians chapter 1, as we will be looking at verses 19 through 26 and see an awful, wonderful dilemma before the Apostle Paul. Let's stand as we honor God's Word. We back just into verse 18 as the Apostle is giving a cause for rejoicing that the gospel is going forward, even through hardship, and he writes these words, "Yes, and I will rejoice, for I know that through your prayers and the help of the Spirit of Jesus Christ, this will turn out for my deliverance, as it is my eager expectation and hope, that I will not be at all ashamed, but that with full courage, now as always, Christ will be honored in my body, whether by life or by death. For to me, to live is Christ, and to die is gain. If I am to live in the flesh, that means fruitful labor for me, yet which shall I choose? I cannot tell. I'm hard-pressed between the two. My desire is to depart and be with Christ, for that is far better. But to remain in the flesh is more necessary on your account. Convinced of this, I know that I will remain and continue with you all for your progress and joy in the faith, so that in me you may have ample cause to glory in Christ Jesus because of my coming to you again." Let's pray together. Father, we thank you for the beauty of your word that reminds us that our entire existence on the face of this earth and with Christ is all of your doing. And even when we have a hard reality to face, the reality of Jesus Christ is still ours, giving hope and strength and joy. Teach us of him this day, we pray. In Jesus' name, amen. Please be seated. Roll call was at 4:30 a.m. in Ravensbrück, the concentration camp in North Germany. Corrie ten Boom would write about it later, saying that in the chill air at 4:30 a.m., even midwinter, the roll call would take sometimes up to 3 hours, in which the women would have to stand in ranks waiting for whatever arbitrary decision of the guards would finally let them go. One day, the woman standing in front of Corrie ten Boom, the Dutch girl, whose father, the watchmaker, had made a decision to hide Jews in their house, watched as the woman in front of her, fainting from standing out in the cold, was then beaten mercilessly by the one they would call the beast of Ravensbrück, the hyena, the woman who took her rage unbridled out on those who fell. Corrie would later write, "I saw thousands die, but I saw many, many Jew and Gentile that went to be with God with Jesus on their lips." God still had a purpose. He was still working. He was still doing what he intended. Paul said, "I'm in a prison." Some of you know exactly what I'm talking about. You feel imprisoned in a marriage of cruelty. Perhaps there is difficulty in your work situation. There are issues that you are facing and you say, "I don't know why God would allow this." But if you actually believed, I mean, if it was possible to believe that for me to live, Christ, that somehow you believe the reality of Christ was here in the midst of it all, not only forgiving you and covering your sin, but the hand of God present, so that there was a purpose to witness before spouse, there was a purpose to witness before coworker and boss, that neighbors were watching you, and this was all part of the plan and the purpose of God for the salvation of many, that God would have a purpose in your life that's far beyond your seeing, far beyond your knowing, and God was actually working that way. What you would begin to plead is, "God, if you have this purpose for me, then give your power." And Paul is saying, if Christ is your life, then that power is available as well. Verse 26, "In me," he says, "you may have ample cause to glory in Christ Jesus because of my coming to you again." Now, Paul has already said he may die. What does it mean to come to them again? It may mean that he'll be released from prison, come in the flesh, or it may mean that he will come with the angels. But whichever way he comes, he say, people will say, God is at work. And for that reason, as they see Paul's life, that candle of God, not only Christ within, but Christ all around, and now filling him with purpose, he begins to say, you're going to see me and give glory to Christ Jesus. His power is going to be at work so that ultimately you will point to him and say, look what God has done. You take the life of Corrie ten Boom, little bitty Dutch girl who became a little bitty Dutch older woman and was sent all over the world with the message of Ravensbrück, of God's power and presence in an awful place like a Nazi concentration camp, how she gave hope to tens of thousands, maybe millions, I don't know, and how God used her in so many places, in so many ways. Perhaps, she said, even saving 800 Jews by her family's work prior to the concentration camp. How did God use such a little girl? Later in her life, Corrie ten Boom would say, if you ever see a glove performing some task, you don't say the glove did it. You say it was the hand that filled the glove. She said, I am only the glove of Christ Jesus. His power has filled me. If I've done anything, it's because of his power within me. And what we have through the scriptures is the ability to glimpse that power. Not just knowing we have the identity of Christ because Christ is my life. No, I recognize also I have the perception of Christ, his hand at work all around me in ways that the world says are only tragedy. I still believe God is at work. And there is a purpose for my life now that is empowered by the work of Jesus Christ. I couldn't help but think of it this week. The reason I'm mentioning Corrie ten Boom so much to you is that I was listening to a radio program, maybe some of you did, in which I listened to a speech of hers 40 years old recorded that was being on the radio this week, being rebroadcast. And as I listened to Corrie ten Boom speak in a church 40 years ago, she just, in the course of her talk, said,

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2: To see his hand at work, to give purpose to our lives, in our marriages, in our families, in our jobs, in our neighborhoods, among our schoolmates, that God has purpose for us, and he's actually beginning to fill us with his power so that we are the glove of God with Christ filling us, accomplishing his purposes, so that we sing with the saints of the ages, he is behind and before me, above and below me, Christ all around me, he is at work, he's doing his purpose, and I'm part of that purpose. When I believe that, it fills me with joy, it fills me with hope, it fills me with power, and gives me the ability, honestly, to deal with the other half of the verse. You kind of say, all this is about Christ being our life now. To live is Christ. We're also told to die is gain. What kind of gain? Please do not think of the heavenly reality as being you'll get wings and be on a cloud somewhere playing harp. If you could actually believe just so simply what the apostle has said here in verse 23, what is the gain? He said, I'm hard pressed between the two. My desire is to depart and be with Christ. For that is far better. As though in that heavenly reality, there's nothing between us and Christ. In this reality, my sin gets in the way. Our suffering gets in the way. Our distractions get in the way. The criticism, the hurts, the difficulties of life get in the way. But in that heavenly reality, all these things, our identity, the perception of the presence of Christ, purpose of Christ for us, and Christ's power flowing through us, there is nothing hindering it anymore. Do you realize that heaven best defined is just earth made perfect? So that now by the work of Jesus Christ, bodies are made whole. Relationships are made whole. No more tears, no more suffering. God is working in such a way that we have that perfect relationship with Christ, in such a way that his power is flowing in and through and around us. We have a foretaste of it now, but it is the reality that God is promising, so that we are embracing the beauty of it, and it actually is equipping us for the life that we have now. Our light and momentary afflictions are not worth comparing with the glory that shall be revealed in us. And when I know that, I actually have strength for now. It gives me hope now, even in the suffering and the difficulty. I think of that, you know, the awful old preacher's tale of the guy who's on a ship hanging over the rail, all seasick and green and, you know, just feeling like he's just going to die. And a friend comes up to him trying to comfort him and says, listen, I know you feel terrible, but I just need you to know nobody dies from seasickness. And the other guy says, oh, please don't tell me that. It's hoping to die that's keeping me alive. It's the hope of glory that keeps God's people alive to him, to his purposes, to believe actually this life is never the final chapter.
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1: It's the hope of glory that keeps God's people alive to Him, to His purposes, to believe actually this life is never the final chapter. This suffering never has the final word. This difficulty is not the end. That God is saying, I will pour my power and purposes through you, even though you look at yourself as one not worthy, because I've covered you with my identity. My hand is at work all around you. And so we take hope and comfort and reality to live for God now, because for me to die is gain. I sacrifice nothing to put it all on the field, to live it all out now, because to die is gain. And so I, knowing what awaits me, knowing the goodness and the greatness of that, I fully live now in the reality of what it means for this life to be honoring and good for Christ and the people He's put into my life, to believe that reality is mine, to grasp it, to rejoice in it, knowing whatever challenges life brings, they are not the final word. I think how it changed Corrie ten Boom, the little girl so afraid at some point, the one whose marriage had not worked out with the one that she intended to marry, with the difficulties of losing brother and father and sister. All the struggles, surely she must have said, is God's hand upon me? But after she had experienced so much, maintained her joy, knowing that Christ was still all around her, she became a spokesman for the gospel around the world. She said, never was there a harder place to go than a prison in Rwanda. It was an outdoor prison mostly. Too many prisoners even to live within the small shacks that were put around the prison gate. It was a tropic environment, so the prison basically was just denuded of all grass. It was just all mud. And out of the stinking mud would come the insects to sting and hurt the men. She was asked to go speak in the prison camp as they stood under the sweltering tropical sun. She said to her interpreter, can't we just go in one of the buildings to talk? The interpreter said, impossible. We cannot protect you if we go into the buildings. And so she spoke under the sweltering sun, praying to God, give me words. What should I say here to these men? And the words that came to her are those that seem so inappropriate. The fruit of the Spirit is love, joy, peace. She spoke to the men of love and joy and peace. And as she did so, she said, they looked at her with hatred. Oh, sure. You talk of love, joy, and peace. Have you seen where we are? The men who were caked in mud, some of them caking themselves in mud just to get away from the stinging and biting insects. And so she said, Lord, what else should I say? Christ is your life. She said, do you want to know what it means for Christ to be your life? That there is a God for whom you can be a candle, even in this place of darkness, shining for Him. That He can eclipse your sin with His work. That He can take your sin and cast them into the midst of the sea. That He can give purpose for your life. That He can take your hatred and turn it into forgiveness. That He can take your fear and turn it into peace. She spoke of that God, and she said she saw a few of the faces start to soften a little bit. And still, there was such hardness in most. How dare you speak to us as though you know what we are experiencing? And then she told them of Ravensbrook. I know the despair. I know the cruelty. But I know of a skylark who in the worst of our moments came and reminded us, as high as the heavens are above the earth, so great is his love for us. So much so that his love is stronger than the cruelty of humanity. His reality more real than the cruelty of this camp. And in seeing that and in knowing that, they begin to soften so much that she was so brave as to say, if some of you want to know this Jesus, this Jesus who can be your reality, this one who can change your life, the one who can give you a hope of glory, would you raise your hand? And all the men raised their hands, and all the guards too. For me, to live is Christ, and to die only gain. When we have understood it and grasped it, it truly lets us fully live now. I know him, and he is my identity. And I see his hand all around me, and I recognize he has purpose for my life, or I would have already been with him. And if I have purpose, then his power is promised to me. I will live for him, and his power will flow through me. And because it will, I know to live is Christ, and to die only gain. When God calls you, he does not call you to fruitlessness. He does not call you to despair. He calls you to Christ, so that Christ is your life. And to die only gain, because you left it all on the field here, living for him, his power within you.
2: Friends, even as I present these words to you, I recognize that relationships in our lives can be a source of great blessing, but also a source of great pain. If you're in a difficult season in an important relationship in your life, I would love to pray for you right now. Lord, help us not to give up on sharing the gospel with those whose hearts seem hard, knowing that your Spirit can make a heart of stone soften and beat for Jesus. That's what you did in our hearts. So may the privileges of grace grant us the power of love to live for you for the sake of others. We pray this in Jesus' name. Amen.
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11: Athens was the Hellenistic epicenter of academia and philosophy. This is where Socrates and Plato and Pythagoras, all these different thinkers and philosophers, they all were doing their thing over the centuries right here in Athens.
12: Pastor Bredmetter notes the Apostle Paul boldly seizing the opportunity to proclaim the Word of God to the wisdom of man.
11: Paul makes his way up to Mars Hill and gets ready to preach the sermon of his life.

0: second missionary journey of Paul continued, extending the gospel into Europe for the first time. And though the gospel message was often received, it was also met with resistance and ridicule. Yet Pastor Brett Metter provides for us a verse-by-verse account of Acts chapter 17 in today's Word, demonstrating Paul's readiness to spread God's Word to all with ears to hear.
1: We looked at chapter 16 of Acts, and we've begun Paul's second missionary journey. This time without Barnabas, but Paul and Silas, and then Luke and Timothy are going to join them along the way. And we've been kind of tracking where they've been going on the map of the kind of the known world at the time, the Roman Empire, really. And they start over in Jerusalem, on the eastern side of the Mediterranean Sea. They had the council there in Jerusalem in Acts chapter 15. But they ended up going to a place called Philippi. That's where we ended up. And it was a beautiful story of Lydia, the seller of purple, this lady that got baptized there in the stream, and some other ladies as well. And then eventually, you know, Paul and Silas were thrown into jail where they sang praises to the Lord. But as they get ready to leave Philippi, we have three cities here in Acts chapter 17 that they're going to visit. And really, it's a tale of three cities. But one of the things that I want you to notice is the different responses to the gospel of Jesus Christ that Paul and Silas would see. And it was very different one city to another. Just like it'll be very different to the way you're received when you share the gospel. Some people, they'll love it and they'll be saved. Other people, they'll hate you and they'll want to kill you. It just depends on who they are. Well, each city had a different response, and we're going to kind of explore that. But learning to deal with rejection is part of, I think, being a person who shares the gospel. I remember when Jesus taught the sower of the seeds, 1/4 of the seeds actually brought forth fruit. The other 3/4 of the seed either were plucked up by the birds of the air or stomped down by the wayside or scorched by the sun, choked out by thorns. But there was only 1/4 of the seed that took root. And that's kind of important to remember. I've had that over the years. I was a youth pastor. I remember I had 2 speaking engagements on one day, and it was in the morning. I was speaking at a Christian high school. And then in the afternoon, I was speaking at a secular high school in a class that had been teaching evolution. And a couple of the students in the class asked their teacher, well, you know, you've given us the evolution side of the argument. What do you say we have our youth pastor come in and talk about the creation version? And so the teacher invited me to that class. So I was a little nervous about that one. I wasn't so nervous about the Christian school engagement. Well, that morning I went and spoke at the chapel at the Christian high school. It was brutal. The kids were, I'm just going to say it, they were bad attitudes, apathetic, slouching. They said, who wants to tell us something we haven't heard of? It was like, and not only that, the reception I got from some of the staff at the school, it was not even that nice. It's kind of like, okay, well, come over here. It's like, it was just really unfriendly. And you do have to watch that, the apathy. And, a Christian kid can get kind of jaded in a Christian school. Well, that made me a little more nervous for the second. I thought, man, if it's like that at a Christian school, what's it going to be like in the public school? So I went into the science class, the biology class, and started sharing about, the idea of intelligent design. And behind intelligence, there has to be a thinker, which is a creator. And, the whole arguments that some of you have heard me share over the years about, you know, it's not by just chance. There's nothing this intricate. But I moved from that into the gospel of Jesus Christ. And what was amazing is not only the class, but even the teacher was really welcoming and encouraging. They had great questions. Man, we were engaging. A couple kids, this is great, the bell rang at that class, and the teacher said, oh, it's okay, you can go over, you know. And the class was there for 20 minutes over the bell ring time. A couple kids accepted the Lord. Several kids came to the youth group the next week. And the teacher stayed in contact with me about the idea of intelligent design. It was really encouraging, and I walked away, wow, the gospel was heard and people were saved. It just kind of showed the difference of 2 different receptions that I got. And I've noticed over history, some of the greatest have had good and bad and ugly. Have you ever heard of G. Campbell Morgan? G. Campbell Morgan, he's a young guy. I bet you almost every pastor who's preached a sermon has looked up G. Campbell Morgan and read some of his stuff and quoted him. But in his young years, in 1888, he was trying to get into the Wesleyan sort of school of ministry. And, you know, he had to go through all kinds of stuff. He had to pass the doctrinal examination. But then, you know, there would be only a few selected for this very elite Wesleyan sort of school. So the last candidates had to preach in front of, 75 critics in a room that seated 1,000 people, but it would be empty with the 75 critics. Well, G. Campbell, you know, he prepared and prayed through his sermon and got ready and preached it with all of his heart. 2 weeks later, the Wesleyan School sent him a telegram. And the telegram just had one word on it. The word was rejected. What a bummer. Like, what a, you know, well, he was so bummed. In fact, he writes in his diary, he says, "Very dark everything seems. Still, God knows what's best." That's what he wrote. But after he received this rejected telegram, he got another telegram the next day from his father. And it said, "Rejected on earth, accepted in heaven, Dad." Don't you love that? Nothing like a dad coming through for that. But in later years, Morgan wrote that God really revealed in that dark time of his life, in the loneliness and darkness of times, the Lord told him, he said, "I want you to cease making plans for yourself and let me plan your life." And G. Campbell Morgan became one of the most influential pastors, preachers. Many study and learn from his teachings and his commentaries to this very day. G. Campbell Morgan is quite famous in that. Well, in the same way, Paul and Silas are going to be accepted sometimes, but also rejected. And when I talk about rejection, Paul gets deadly rejection. Riots happen. They get run out of town and those kinds of things. So this is where we pick it up in chapter 17, verse 1. It says, "Now when they had passed through Amphipolis and Apollonia, they came to Thessalonica, where a synagogue of the Jews, and Paul, as his manner was, went into them and 3 Sabbath days reasoned with them out of the scriptures." So from Philippi, we go over to Thessalonica. That's about a 75-mile journey that Paul made. But he goes straight to the synagogue, and I love it how he opens the Word of God. That was Paul's emphasis, always out of the scriptures, it says. So Thessalonica, verse 3, "Opening and alleging that Christ must needs have suffered and risen again from the dead, and that this Jesus, whom I preach unto you, is Christ. And some of them believed and consorted with Paul and Silas, and of the devout Greeks a great multitude, and of the chief women not a few. But the Jews, which believed not, moved with envy, took unto them certain lewd fellows of a baser sort, and gathered a company and set all the city on an uproar, and assaulted the house of Jason and sought to bring them out to the people. And when they found them not, they drew Jason and certain brethren unto the rulers of the city, crying, 'These that have turned the world upside down are come hither also, whom Jason hath received. And these all do contrary to the decrees of Caesar, saying that there is another king, one Jesus.' And they troubled the people and the rulers of the city when they heard these things. And when they had taken security of Jason and the other, they let them go." So here we have the response of the Jews in Thessalonica, and the Jews soundly rejected and resisted the good news of the gospel message, the scriptures that Paul... Now, some of the Gentiles, almost wherever Paul goes, the Gentiles are going to receive the good news. But it's the Jews that really resist. In fact, that's the first city that we're going to put in our 3-point teaching today of chapter 17. Thessalonica, we are going to call that the city that resisted the word. The whole city kind of got up into an uproar. And Paul and Silas were staying with this guy in his house. His name was Jason. And they came and arrested Jason and threw him in jail. And at the end, it says, you know, this King James kind of puts it, they, when they had taken security of Jason, that means they paid his bail, they let him go. But the city's in an uproar and they don't want to hear it. Now, this reasoning from the scripture that Paul's doing in the synagogue is the way to go. If you're going to preach the gospel, use the scriptures. Don't just use your own logic or your own knowledge, but lean on the word of God. I'll tell you why, because the Bible's powerful. Hebrews 4:12, the word of God is living and powerful, sharper than any two-edged sword. There's actually a supernatural power behind the word. That's why when you're preaching or teaching or sharing with people at work or friends at school, you gotta speak the scriptures. There's a current trend in Christian movements I've read about and seen and what have you. I even heard a podcast once where this leading pastor of church leadership, he said, "We need to stop using the words, 'the Bible says.' That's ridiculous. Billy Graham, you say, the Bible says, or Jesus said, like, that's what you got to say. And the Bible's where the power is. People think, oh, it's irrelevant. It's such an old book, you know, and they try to dismiss the Bible. What a huge goof that is. So use the scriptures. That's where the power is. So what was Paul reasoning with them about? Well, verse 3, it says, he opened and alleged that Christ must needs have suffered and risen from the dead, and that Jesus Christ, whom I preach to you, is the Christ. Now, a lot of Christians think Jesus, his last name was Christ, Mr. Christ, you know, Jesus Christ. But that's not it. It's Jesus the Messiah. That's what the word Christ means. The Greek word for Christ is Christos, which means the anointed one or the Messiah. And the Hebrew version of the same word is Mashiach. And Yeshua Mashiach is the sort of the Hebrew Jesus the Messiah. The word Messiah is king in the Old Testament, so they would have called any king the Messiah. But the prophets spoke of the Messiah, the one that would come, that would be the ultimate Messiah, and that's Jesus himself. The word alleging there that Paul employs, it doesn't mean, our word alleged in modern English, it means you're making a claim, but it may or may not be true. The old English word has nothing to do with that. The King James uses alleging, but that's not really what Paul is doing. The word for alleging in the original Greek is this word peritemi, which means to set food out on a table and make a presentation. It's like when you lay out a beautiful meal and you want to present it beautifully. That's what Paul's doing. He's laying out the gospel of Jesus Christ, that he is the Messiah. And so, you know, in doing that, some of the Gentiles get saved, but the Jews resist. And that's why we see this as the city that largely resisted the word with the Jewish population. There's a funny phrase in the King James 1611 English. You can just hear the British guys in here, if you ask me. There in verse 5, it says, the Jews which believed not move within me, they took up to themselves certain lewd fellows of a baser sort. Lewd fellow. Have you ever called someone a lewd fellow of a baser sort? You know, it's funny. What is the ESV? Wicked men of the rabble? Or NIV, bad characters from the marketplace? But these are bad dudes that came against Saul. So then it, you know, basically says there, you know, in the text that they've turned, verse 6, the world upside down. That Paul and Silas had turned their world upside down, which means they're turning it right side up. Because the Thessalonican culture was upside down. They were messed up. And Paul, in preaching, is turning it right side up. So that's the first city, Thessalonica, the city that resisted the word. But then he's going to go from Thessalonica, we're going to make a little hop, skip, and a jump, to 35 miles away to a little town called Berea. You got to understand, Paul and Silas are, you know, getting out of Dodge or getting out of Thessalonica because it's a riot. So they go over to Berea, and that's our second city. Let's take a look here. It's verse 10. It says in verse 10, and the brethren immediately sent Paul and Silas by night, because the rioting, they had to sneak out, to Berea, who coming thither went into the synagogue of the Jews, just like he did at Thessalonica. Verse 11. These, the Bereans, were more noble than those in Thessalonica, in that they received the word with all readiness of mind, and searched the scriptures daily whether those things were so. Therefore, many of them believed, also of honorable women, which were Greeks, and of men, not a few. In Berea, he gets a much different reception. We're going to call Berea point number two today. While the Thessalonians, you know, resisted the word, the Bereans is the city that received the word. Don't you love that? I love the word that's used there. And they received the word, verse 11, with readiness of mind. I love that. Again, a lot of people saved. By the way, why point out that women are being saved too? Like, it seems a little weird. Why don't they just say a lot of people got saved? Well, you have to understand, nobody in this culture would care about women in those days. Women's lib hadn't kicked into gear, but one thing the Bible really does is it gives women a place of honor. And we don't even recognize that in this text, but it's here. For Paul to even mention, or Luke, the writer of Acts, to say, and many women accepted the Lord too. And he said that both in Thessalonica and in Berea. That's unusual. In ancient writings at this time, they could care less about women and what they were doing or not doing. That's just the way it was. One of the things I love about the New Testament gospel story is the important role that women played from the very beginning of Christ, his death, his burial, his resurrection. Women played a key. In fact, I kind of wonder if the disciples ever would have figured it out. if it wasn't for the ladies in the story. But it's kind of an amazing part of Christianity that was very uncharacteristic of the culture of that day. I think it's kind of cool that he brings up how many women were saved as well. But it just really lines up with what Paul wrote in the Galatian church when he said in Galatians 3:28, he said, there's neither Jew nor Greek. There's neither bond nor free. There's neither male nor female, for you are all one in Christ Jesus. And if you be Christ, then you're Abraham's seed, heirs according to his promise. So that's kind of a cool part of the scriptures. But Berea was a city that received the word, and they were called more noble. These were more noble than the men of Thessalonica. What's the biggest difference between the men of Thessalonica and the men of Berea? Verse 11 sums it up. And there was a nobility in that they received what was spoken, but then they also reviewed and tested what Paul and Silas were preaching against the scriptures. You've heard me quote Acts 17:11, perhaps hundreds of times. The reason? Because that's one of the things we're supposed to be like the Bereans, who search the scriptures daily to see if what that guy is saying up on the stage or behind the pulpit or on the podcast or writing the book, you got to see if it measures out with scripture. Oh, how we need that today in the Christian church. I fear that there's too many books and too many podcasts and too many people speaking and not enough people searching the scriptures to see if what's being said is true or false. Oh, but Brett, he's got an eloquent speaking voice and he talks with such power and authority, or it sounds so good. It makes my heart feel all warm and fuzzy inside. That's not the way you check it. You check it against the scripture. Does the Bible line up? And that, you got to love the Bereans for that. Now, one of the things, by the way, I want to say about that is I say that hundreds of times and quote, you know, be like the Bereans, search the scriptures daily and see if what I'm saying is even true or false. You got to line it up with scripture yourself. But there's always those people that take it a little too far. Let me give you an example. I'll be speaking and I'll get the wrong scripture address, or maybe instead of saying Berea, I'll say Thessalonica or switch words accidentally. That's not what you're supposed to go around correcting. Listen, if you're ever a public speaker, welcome to the club. You're going to say things, you're going to mix up your words. It's just part of the deal. Over the years, I've developed very thick skin, so you can come and say probably whatever you want to, and I'm actually pretty good about that. But that's not really what's being talked about here. The idea here is not, did he make a little error in his date or his, just some little mistake. It's, did he go doctrinally in a wrong direction? Are you teaching wrong doctrine, wrong notions that are not in line with the Bible? That's the thing that's being talked about. Staying in line with doctrine, the teaching of the Bible. I'm not just making this up myself. Notice there wasn't this sanctimonious, we're going to check you, Paul. And we're going to watch you, Silas. It wasn't like that. Check out the attitude here. It's verse 11. These men were noble than the men in Thessalonica in that they received the word with all readiness of mind. Don't you love that? The Bereans were like, man, bring it on. Preach the word. Teach us. And they were soaking it up like a sponge with all readiness of mind. And then they searched the scriptures to see if it was true. That's the right heart. You come with a readiness to receive, and then you search the scriptures to confirm if it's of the Lord. I love that. So that's Berea, city number two. Now, let's just read verse 13 here for a second. It says, but when the Jews of the Thessalonians, remember the ones that all started the riots in Thessalonica, they had knowledge that the word of God was preached by Paul at Berea, they came up thither also and stirred up the people there. And verse 14, then immediately the brethren sent away Paul to go, as it were, to the sea. But Silas and Timotheus abode there still. And they that conducted Paul brought him to Athens, receiving a commandment to Silas and Timotheus for to come to him with all speed, they departed. So Paul gets in a boat and goes down to Athens. Paul goes by himself. Silas and Timothy are coming a little later, but he makes the big trip down to Athens. Again, the distance between Berea and Athens is 180 miles, so a bit of a journey, especially in Bible times. But Athens is an amazing place. You need to understand, this is not like the other cities. Athens was the Hellenistic epicenter of academia and philosophy and thinkers and gods and goddesses and marble. It would have taken your breath away. This is where Socrates and Plato and Pythagoras, all these different thinkers and philosophers, they all were doing their thing over the centuries right here in Athens. Well, we pick it up there in Acts chapter 17, verse 16. And there it says, now while Paul waited for them at Athens, His spirit was stirred in him when he saw the city wholly given to idolatry. Therefore, disputed he in the synagogue with the Jews and with the devout persons and in the market daily with them and that met him. Then, verse 18, the certain philosophers of the Epicureans and the Stoics encountered him. And some said, "What will this babbler say?" Or others, some, said, "He seems to be a setter forth of some strange gods, because he preached unto them Jesus and the resurrection." So they took him, verse 19, and brought him up to Areopagus, saying, "May we know what this new doctrine whereof thou speakest is? For thou bringest certain strange things to our ears, that we would know therefore what these things mean. For all the Athenians and strangers which were there spent their time in nothing else but either to tell or to hear some new thing." But what happens? Paul ends up by himself because Timothy and Silas are several days behind him in the journey. Paul gets there, and instead of just standing around, he thinks, "Man, look at all these gods," it says here in our text. And so he goes and starts preaching in the market. Paul saw the glory and the grandeur, but he was not impressed. And so Paul starts preaching, and the Epicureans and the Stoics came up to him and said, "What are you talking about, this Jesus who rose from the dead? We want you to go up to Areopagus." Now, what's that? Mars Hill is literally where Socrates, Pythagoras, Plato, Aristotle talked about, philosophy and stuff like that, all before Paul. So that Paul is coming after Socrates, after all these guys. But they say, "Well, you need to go up to Mars Hill and talk to the heavyweights, the philosophers." So Paul makes his way up to the Areopagus, Mars Hill, and gets ready to preach the sermon of his life.
0: Pastor Brett Metter, pausing in our verse-by-verse account of Acts chapter 17, just as Paul prepares to preach in Athens during his remarkable second missionary journey, as our study from today's word continues. And I invite you to stay right there as Pastor Brent will join me here in a moment. 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All right, I have Pastor Brett with me. You know, there are times when I might wake up in the middle of the night suddenly and all the stresses hit me almost like nothing is right in the world.
1: Yeah.
0: Brett, what advice would you give to someone who experiences times like that?
1: Well, that's a great question, and I've been there. I've had those nights, you know, where you just can't get your brain to shut down, and it just mulls over the trouble that you're going through. And in the middle of the night, things can look pretty bad and worse as the night rolls along. And there's been times where I just sat in bed with my eyes open, trying to not think about the things that were troubling. And that doesn't really work very well. For me, I've kind of learned to say, you know, I'm just going to get up. I'm going to go into another room in my house where it's quiet and just maybe make some tea and then just pray and say, "Lord, these things are troubling my heart. You know, cast your cares upon the Lord, the scriptures say, and he will sustain you. Be anxious for nothing, but in everything, in prayer, with supplication, with thanksgiving." You know, this is, I think, the way we do battle against those troubling thoughts is if you put your trust in the Lord, he'll take that trouble and switch it out for that peace that passes understanding. So you really have to tap into the Lord and the comfort that comes from seeking the Lord. That'd be my advice for you.
0: Oh, thank you, Pastor Brett. 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Well, that's all the time we have. Next time, Pastor Brett will look at three critically different responses to Paul sharing the gospel to the people of Thessalonica, Berea, and Athens. Today's Word with Pastor Brett Metter is an outreach of Athey Creek Church in West Lynn, Oregon.
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13: This is talking about a unique and special time called the Great Tribulation. That word great in the Greek is megas. This is mega. This is the Great Tribulation. This is different than any other tribulation people have gone through throughout the ages.
14: Welcome to In Grace with Jim Scudder, the senior pastor of Quentin Road Baptist Church in suburban Chicago. He is also the host of In Grace TV, where adventure meets faith.
15: Welcome back to In Grace. This is Jim Scudder. Today we're going to be again in the series Armageddon's Dawn. It's a 43-part sermon series where we play half a sermon every day. And so today we're going to continue to talk about the day tears go away from Revelation chapter 7. And you're going to hear me starting to talk about salvation is available. And there's these 144,000 Jewish witnesses in the tribulation period that are be sharing the gospel. And then we switch in Revelation 7 verse 9. And it talks about this great multitude that's in heaven of all nations and kindreds and people and tongues standing before the throne. And they're in white robes and there's palms in their hands. We're going to talk about that starting today, talking about the palms in their hands. And they're crying salvation to our God who sitteth upon the throne and unto the Lamb. And it's going to be a glorious scene, but it's also a scene reflective of intense persecution because all of these people are in heaven because I believe they've been martyred for their faith in the tribulation period. So, but there is a day when tears will go away, and that's what we're going to focus on more today as well. And if you want to get the Armageddon's Dawn prophecy chart, it's absolutely free. We'd love to send it to you right now. 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And the line's probably going to be busy because there's a lot of people that want to get this, but you can either leave a message or just wait and we'll get to you. We also have other prophecy resources. We have the Armageddon's Dawn 8-part video series, which we filmed in Israel, and it's got a lot of charts and pictures and graphs and interviews with really good prophecy teachers like Randall Price and Joel Rosenberg. 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Imagine this whole group of people for all eternity being so thankful to the Jewish witnesses, and they're clothed in white robes, and they have these palms in their hands. I love this. Palms in their hands. What does that remind me of? When I read the Bible and I look at, when did they have palms in their hands? Well, they had them several different times. We read about something called the Feast of Tabernacles, the Feast of Booths, and they would have palms and they would build these booths out of palm branches, and it was to celebrate the harvest. They're rejoicing with the harvest. So you find palm branches associated with rejoicing in the Bible. You also find palm branches that are associated with the coronation of a king, of victory, right? You also see palm branches announcing the arrival of a king. So we have these instances in the Bible. You'll remember Palm Sunday when Jesus comes in on a donkey on the same path that he'll come back later on a white horse, but he comes down Kidron Valley, Mount of Olives, Kidron Valley on a donkey, and there's people with palm branches, right? Accepting him, saying, this is Hosanna, Hosanna. This is the king has arrived. 1 week later, they will have rejected him, sadly. But then we see the association of palm branches. Here they are in heaven, they have white robes and they have palm branches. What does that signify? Rejoicing? It signifies a coronation, and it signifies the entrance of the king. And in all those ways, here in the scene of heaven, this great multitude, they've gone through terrible horrors, more than likely, right? They had to have been part of the persecuted group. They eventually died. I'm sure there weren't millions, or I don't know what the number is, but a lot of people during this tribulation period that died of natural causes. More than likely, these people were killed because of their faith. Of all nations, the greatest revival in all of history because of the 144,000. And there they had palm branches, rejoicing, victory, the king has arrived. And they couldn't be silent. And they're singing the praises of God. And their praises bring all the angels to fall around the throne. And we're about to see another incredible scene there in heaven. Look at number 2. Praise is pervasive. Revelation 7:11. And all the angels stood around about the throne and about the elders. So we have the 24 elders representing the church, representing Israel, the four beasts, the four living creatures representing creation, all the angels. You have this huge throng. They fell before the throne on their faces and worshiped God, saying, Amen. Amen means it is true. Blessing means it is good. Glory means it is wonderful. Wisdom means it is right. Thanksgiving means it is real. Honor means it is deserved. Power means it is strong. Might means it is enough.
13: Be unto God forever and ever means it is eternal. And again, amen. Because it was true and it is still true and it will forever be true. That is the praise. And once you start praising God and people see that, praise is pervasive. The people start to praise God, and then the angels, and then the elders, and then the living creatures, and the whole scene in heaven is this huge scene of praise. The truths of God. It's a glorious scene, and I wish we could see that with our eyes, but today we've been able to see it at least with our minds. Notice that the group of saved people will rejoice in salvation, but the group of angels didn't mention salvation. They mentioned all the attributes of God. Why didn't they mention salvation? Well, these angels were the unfallen angels and they didn't need salvation, but also the angels weren't offered salvation. You see here, they're singing though about the attributes of God. We need a greater love for God. I really believe that. I think this will solve all of your problems in your life. A greater love for God. And that great love for God should lead you to a more real worship. And that will lead you to a better life. Now, one of the elders wants to help John kind of bring him up to date. Remember, John was the apostle that was in Patmos, and he's writing all this down and this vision he's having. And one of the elders is going to try to help bring John up to speed. Look at point three. Everything is included. Don't you like all-inclusive? Any of you ever been to all-inclusive? Except for this and that and this and that. We went on a cruise, and it was great, but the crab was extra. And the lobster was extra. And the coffee was extra. Yeah, I know. But this is all inclusive. Look at Revelation 7:13. And one of the elders answered and said unto me, this is John, what are these which are arrayed in white robes? And whence came they? And I, which was John, said unto him, sir, thou knowest. Okay, we have a way of saying the same thing. Somebody asks you a question, they know you don't know the answer. You throw up your hands and say, search me, right? I have no clue. Well, that's kind of what's happening here. And John is saying, hey, I have no idea, but you know, and I know you know. You asked me because you know, and I don't know, so you're going to tell me, right? That's what's happening here. Verse 14 continues, and he said unto me, these are they which come out of great tribulation. Now, I want you to stop for a moment. There are some people that believe Revelation is nothing more than speaking of the tribulation that we face all the time in our life. There is no tribulation period in Bible prophecy. Okay? I believe that's a flawed view of the end times, because I think it's very clear there is a time of tribulation. The 70th week of Daniel is still going to come. It has yet to be fulfilled. All of these things that we're reading about, these different judgments, have never happened on the earth. We've had calamities. World War II has killed millions, but we're talking about billions, okay? That hasn't happened. So this is, I believe, a literal time in the future. This isn't talking about just the normal persecution, tribulations that we have gone through in the church age. This is talking about a unique and special time called the Great Tribulation. That word great in the Greek is megas. This is mega. This is the Great Tribulation. This is different than any other tribulation people have gone through throughout the ages. This is the Great Tribulation. A very distinct word is used there. This is not a normal part of the Christian life when we have trials and there's been times of persecution and all that. This is mega. Now also, continue to read here, and have, back in Revelation 7:14, they came out of the Great Tribulation. So these are people that were saved but killed in the tribulation. And have washed their robes. Remember how it said earlier they had white robes? Now it says they washed their robes. Why? And made them white in the blood of the Lamb. You know what is interesting? There is something that we must do to be saved. And it's not a work. It is, we need to receive it, right? So when we hear the gospel and we receive it by believing, the Bible says it's as if we're taking our tattered, dirty, grimy clothes and we wash them in the blood of the Lamb, and they come out beautiful and perfect and white. They wash their robes. Isn't that interesting? And now they have this beautiful white robe. This pardon has been received, John 1:12, but as many as received him. This is the component that helps us understand human responsibility. God just doesn't magically make you saved. He offers it to everybody. It's like, as if you've committed a really bad crime, and actually we all have, and you have this long indictment list, but Jesus paid for all that sin with his blood, but you have to receive the pardon by faith, by trusting in Jesus Christ. As many as received him, to them gave he power to become the sons of God. How do you receive him? Even to them that, what? Believe on his name. So by trusting in the Lord Jesus Christ, you're in essence washing your filthy, tattered, disgusting garment in the blood of Jesus. And now you have a beautiful, brand new, white, untarnished robe that will never fade. It will never get dirty. It now has the blood of Jesus washed it from all sins. So you have to receive that, and I think that's what that verse implies, that they washed their garment.
16: Could Israel be the key to understanding the end times? 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
2: Said that Revelation is kind of a scary book, and we go back to Hebrews and we kind of read about some of the things that people in the past have had to go through, especially in the early church, and even today, many, many people are suffering because of their faith in Christ. We need to help them. But Hebrews 11:35, just think for a moment what it must have been like on this earth before they were eventually killed, and now they're rejoicing, of course. Women received their dead raised to life again. Now here's the list. Others were tortured. We don't like to think about this. Tortured. I'm sure you've read about torture and you've heard about it. One of the worst books I have ever read was Unbroken, because it didn't seem like Louis Zamperini, like things could get worse. First, he's shot down and he's in a raft. And then he's shot at, like, well, it can't get worse than that, by airplanes. And then they're out in the sun, and then there's sharks, so it can't get worse than that. And then they get rescued, but by the enemy, it can't get worse than that. It just kept getting worse and worse and worse, and eventually he had to go through torture. It's just horrible, the things that the people will do to other people. And that's what was happening to this group here in Hebrews, but this will also be happening to the group in Revelation. I think sometimes when we read the Bible, it doesn't come home like it needs to. Think about that. Think about the fact that maybe their wives or their children were tortured in front of them, having to watch this, not accepting deliverance that they might obtain a better resurrection. And others had trial of cruel mockings and scourgings. Yeah, to be mocked and to be scourged. Scourge meant that you're whipped and parts of your flesh will be torn from your body. And this is what Jesus endured. Yea, moreover, of bonds and imprisonment. Yeah, we just read about that. We gloss over it. But can you imagine being isolated and being cold and being hungry and not being treated right? And you're bound with chains. And all of these things probably happened to, not only, we know they happened to these people in Hebrews, but also these things will be happening to those in the tribulation that have faith in Jesus. Horrible, horrible. They were stoned. They were sawn asunder. Imagine being cut in half alive. Were tempted. Were slain with the sword. They wandered about in sheepskins and goatskins, being destitute, afflicted, tormented. It's just a horrible thought. But you know what? When you go through a really, really horrible thing, and the result is you're in heaven, you're secure, you're okay, you're redeemed, and forever and ever, it's going to be great. You're going to look back and say, it was worth it. But it's hard to imagine in the middle of that trial. And now they are experiencing rest and peace. Never will they be harmed again. Never will it be a tormentor. Never will you have to worry about somebody hurting you. Revelation 7:15 continues. Therefore, they are before the throne of God and serve him day and night in his temple. He that sitteth on the throne shall dwell among them. This is starting to sound really awesome. Think about it. They shall never hunger no more, neither thirst anymore. Neither shall the sun light on them, nor any heat. For the Lamb, which is in the midst of the throne, shall feed them and shall lead them unto living waters, living fountains. Think about that. And God shall wipe away all tears from their eyes. Oh, what a wonderful thought. The compassionate God of all glory, all-powerful God, cares deeply about you, knows what you're going through, sees those tears, and will wipe them away. They went from persecution to paradise. It's okay if you're going through a trial. Just keep trusting the Lord. Give him the glory in the middle of the trial. That will show other people that you belong to something, that you belong to God. And they'll hopefully want to know what is it that you have. And they'll come to you and you'll be able to share with them that I have a hope that is beyond the grave, a hope that I know for sure I'm on my way to heaven and nothing really can harm me. Yeah, they might.

0: be able to torture you and kill you, but then what? Right? That's it. You'll be forever and ever with God, and God will wipe away those tears. One author wrote it this way. He said, no wonder they sing. No wonder they rejoice. No wonder they praise the Lamb who has redeemed them unto himself. It all makes sense when you start to see those things that God has in store for them that love him. Let's end with Romans 8:18, a little southern sounding verse. For I reckon that the sufferings of this present time are not worthy to be compared with the glory which shall be revealed in us. Think about it. Think about that day when all tears go away. Have you received the Lord Jesus? Have you washed in the blood of the Lamb? If you haven't, you can do it today. So simple and so easy. Just recognize the fact that you are a sinner. I was speaking to a man this week. I really like this man, grew up religious. And I asked him if he were to die, where would he go? And he said, I think I'd go to purgatory. In the middle of the conversation, I was able to share with him that I've read the Bible a bunch of times and I've never come across purgatory. But the bottom line is he knew he was a sinner. And most people do. Most people think, though, that they're good enough and that they're not as bad as other people. The Bible doesn't say, are you good enough? The Bible says, are you free from sin? And the answer in all of humanity, the answer is no. All have sinned. All have fallen short of the glory of God. Our righteousness in Isaiah, it says, is filthy rags. The best we can offer God is filthy rags. That's why Jesus came. He was perfect. He was holy. We had sin. Jesus was perfect. He never sinned. And the Bible says he was made sin for us. All have sinned and come short of the glory of God. The wages of sin is death. That's hell. But the gift of God, Romans 6:23, is eternal life. So Jesus came to die for our sins. That's why he came. And he was buried and he rose again. And if you'll receive that gift, you'll have eternal life. You are in Christ. He is in you by the Spirit. You have eternal life. You are born again. You'll never become unborn. Yeah, you might fail him and you might have moments of doubt. And when you do and you're in that trial and you say, how could God really care? And he's allowing this, but he does care. He cares a lot. He cares much more than anyone else, humanly speaking, can. You start to have those doubts, but he still has you. You're still in his hand. You are secure in Christ. But you first have to receive him by believing. For God so loved the world that he gave his only begotten son, that whosoever believeth in him should not perish, but have everlasting life. For by grace are you saved through faith, and that not of yourselves. It is a gift of God, not of works, lest any man should boast. Salvation is free. It's available to all. You have to receive it. And once you do, nothing can ever harm you again. Yeah, you might have to go through some tough times, but think about that day from persecution to paradise. And we're thankful for salvation. We're thankful that God has provided a way. The perfect ultimate sacrifice was made by Jesus. And if you'll put your faith in him, not in yourself, not in your religion, our feeble attempts to save ourselves. It's like a homeless person with no money in his pocket. And you offer that homeless person a brand new mansion. And so he sticks his hands in his pockets. He pulls out some lint and maybe an old mint and he offers it to you. That's what we're doing when we offer God some works. Our best efforts are filthy rags in the sight of God. No, it's free. Don't insult God by offering him your good works. Just believe, just receive by faith Jesus. And there is a day when tears will go away.
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12: Hi, I'm Johnny Erickson Tata, and I have always thought that my nose was shaped really funny. When I was little, kids would tease me and call my nose a ski jump. Back then, I secretly hoped that I could have an operation when I grew up to change my nose. Well, many years later, when I was a young adult, I had a terrible mishap on an icy parking lot. My wheelchair skidded on the ice, and I fell out, hitting the asphalt face on. My nose broke badly in two places. As the doctor in the emergency room was working on me, he seriously asked if I wanted him to reshape my nose. Really? I finally had my chance. But I decided not to take it. My nose was mine. It was a part of me. And I decided I preferred my ski jump, thank you. Acts chapter 17 tells how God is involved in every detail of our lives. If he designed us, it's gotta be good. Something to remember when you look in the mirror today.
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14: 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He smiled quietly, thinking these Christians were just as broken as he was. 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About an hour later, the nurses returned to publicly ask for each other's forgiveness, then hugged each other. That act of forgiveness changed Clifford's life. It was the start of an incredible journey as he began to explore who Jesus really is. Even in our failures, God draws people to him.
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18: We started in our last session discussing this whole topic of people that don't believe there is a God. The Bible says in two passages in the Psalms and in Psalm 53, actually three passages, where the unbeliever declares, or the fool declares, there is no God. And the question we're seeking to answer is, how did individual human beings, or human beings as a whole, get to the point where they rejected God, where they refused to believe in him, and then went off on their own, coming up with all sorts of ideas and philosophies that try to explain that which can only be explained by the Word of God and by what God has done for us. So we looked at three undeniable proofs of the existence of God. First of all, the Bible assumes the existence of God. It begins in Genesis chapter 1 and verse 1, "In the beginning, God created the heavens and the earth." It assumes the existence of God. It doesn't argue for the existence of God. It doesn't try to convince us there's a God. It just assumes it. In the beginning, God created the heavens and the earth. The second proof that we have of the existence of God is fulfilled prophecy. God has given over the centuries hundreds and thousands of prophetic utterances, hundreds and thousands of years before the occurrence of the events, God foresaw those and foretold those, told us about them, and we can trace those in the Word of God. And God tells us to test him and to show that he is God, to prove that he's God, because he is able to tell the end from the beginning. He knows all things actual and even all things possible. And he's given us in his word many prophecies that look forward to events, that look forward to individuals, that look forward specifically as you look at the Lord Jesus Christ, to where exactly he would be born, when he would be born, how he would live, how he would minister, the content of his ministry, how he would be persecuted, how he would be killed, beaten, what he would say when he was hanging on the cross, that he would rise again the third day, all according to the word of God. So God has given us his word, and fulfilled prophecy is a great evidence of the existence of God. And then thirdly, we saw that God has provided man with many proofs. Specifically, we started looking at Romans chapter 1 and verse 19. God begins in verse 18 by saying, "For the wrath of God is revealed from heaven against all ungodliness and unrighteousness of men who hold or suppress the truth in unrighteousness." And then here are the evidences. "Because that which may be known of God is manifested in them." That's an inward reality and consciousness. Some call it conscience, where there's the evidence that there is a supreme being, a supreme creator, an all-powerful, all-knowing, all-wise God. And so that evidence God has given to every human being. And then in verse 19, "Because that which may be known or is known of God is manifest in them, for God has shown it unto them." And now the second evidence of the existence of God in this passage is creation itself. Verse 20, "For the invisible things of him from the creation of the world are clearly seen." Invisible things clearly seen. That's an interesting statement, an interesting concept, that there can be things that are clearly seen that are invisible from the things that are seen, that are clearly seen, being understood by the things that are made. By the things that are made, even his eternal power and Godhead, so that we see in creation an undeniable, powerful evidence of the existence of God. Specifically here, his eternal power, that he has infinite power, power that cannot be limited in any way, so much so that he's able to speak this creation into existence, as we read in the first chapters of the book of Genesis, and the fact that he is who he is, his Godhead, the existence of God in all of his power, in all of his wisdom, and in all of his glory. And those who refuse to accept the word of God, those who push the word of God away, those who suppress the word of God, suppress the very knowledge of God, and suppress all of the evidence that is existent in this universe. The problem with man is that once he does that, Romans chapter 1 and verse 20 says, "So that they are without excuse." When they stand before God, there is no defense that they can present that justifies their unbelief and their rejection of who God is. And so we're looking at the great revelation of God in conscience, in the Word of God through fulfilled prophecy, and in creation. How is it then that with such clear and universal evidence, how is it that people do not believe that there is a God? And you may be you may find yourself in that status, in that state of complete rejection of God, even the existence of a God. And what we need to realize is something horrible happened to human beings. As we consider these things, there are two very important things to be aware of. First of all, that God does not impose himself on us. He does not force you to believe. He just gives us the evidence, all the evidence we need. He gives us everything we need, but he doesn't force us to believe. He only exposes us to what is true, and then we need to respond to the evidence and respond to what is true. We therefore have choices. God gives us choices, the choice to believe, to accept the evidences that he has given us, or to reject those, to accept the reality that God exists, to accept the reality and truth of his word, or reject it. Those are choices that we as human beings have been given. However, the consequences of those choices are not in our doing. They're not in our power. We have no choice as to the consequences of our choices. Those God has predetermined. And God is loving enough and gracious enough, kind enough, to not only give us the revelation, but also to warn us. If we don't believe, if we don't accept those facts, there are tragic consequences that we will incur. And that has been that way from the very beginning. From the time that he created Adam, he said to Adam, "You can eat of everything and every tree that's in the garden. Only one tree you can eat from, you cannot eat from, and that's from the tree of the knowledge of good and evil." Because God gives him a choice, obviously, but God also gives him a clear definition of what the consequences will be if he does disobey God and eat from that tree. We're going to look at that later in this message. The principle is one that is taught in the Word of God in the book of Galatians and chapter 6. It's the principle of sowing and reaping. Galatians chapter 6 and verse 7. The Word of God says, "Be not deceived. God is not mocked. For because whatever a man sows, that shall he also reap." That's a principle in the Word of God. What you sow, you will reap. All right? And if we think that we can, this comes from the agricultural world, and it basically says if we sow corn, we are not going to reap grapes. If we sow seeds for tomato plants, we're not going to reap pumpkins. That's a universal agricultural natural principle. What you sow, you will reap. If, in fact, we sowed and did not reap what we sowed, then we could mock God and say, "He's a big joke. He doesn't mean what he says. He has no power." Except that the consequences of our choices, having been warned about them, will always 100% of the time be true and be fulfilled. And that's the principle that we see in the Word of God that we must be aware of. And so we find in Romans chapter 1, five choices that man makes and the consequences of those choices. This principle of sowing and reaping is clearly displayed in the book of Romans and chapter 1. The first choice that man makes here in Romans chapter 1 is the choice of Romans chapter 1 verse 18. Man holding or suppressing God, the truth in unrighteousness. Man choosing unrighteousness, choosing a life of sin and debauchery and depravity over the choice of believing God's word and God's truth. And so what man does, because he chooses to live the way he wants to please himself, he rejects the word of God and takes all of the evidence, all of it, in creation, in conscience, in the word of God, and suppresses it, pushes it down, doesn't want to know it, doesn't want to consider it, doesn't want to think about it. That's man's choice. So man chooses to suppress, to reject, push away God's truth in favor of unrighteousness. What's the consequence? The consequence, according to verses 19 and 20, as we already mentioned, is that man is without excuse. Man stands before God, and man will stand before God. The Bible says that it is appointed unto every man, and when we use the word man, we mean all human beings, mankind. It is appointed unto man once to die. That's an appointment that we will all keep. You will keep that appointment. You can push it away. You can try to extend your life. You can say, I'm going to live to 120. And what happens then? You have an appointment. It is appointed unto man once to die, and immediately after that, the judgment, God's judgment. And the basis upon his judgment begins with a recognition that he exists and that he has given us evidences of his existence and that he in his word has told us and warned us about the consequences of not believing in him and not accepting his provision for eternal life through the death of his son, the Lord Jesus Christ, who went to the cross to die for us in our place, in our stead. We can reject that truth. We can suppress it. We can push it away. We have that choice. But the consequence is there is a day of judgment coming, and we, man, will stand before God without excuse. You will not be able to blame anybody or anything else for your unbelief and your life of disobedience toward God and choosing unrighteousness instead. You're without defense. No defense attorney, no defense on your part, no excuses. You cannot blame your parents. You cannot blame the environment. You cannot blame your education. You cannot blame your friends. You cannot blame your church, wherever you attended. You cannot blame anybody. You will stand before God without defense, without excuse. Especially tragic when what you've done is you've heard the truth of God's existence. You've been given evidence of his existence. You've been given his word to tell you what you need to believe, what you should believe. And you reject that and stand before God without excuse. That's the consequence. The second choice that we find here in this passage is in verse 21. Because that when they knew God, they glorified him not as God, neither were thankful. So there was a time when man knew of the existence of God, and suppressing that truth caused man then to make another choice, and that is not to honor him for who he is, not to glorify him for his great characteristics, his great attributes, his great works, for who he is. And man refuses to glorify God. In addition to that, man refuses to be thankful, not recognizing that everything that we have, everything that we possess, everything around us, all of creation was given to us and is provided to us by his kindness. And he's put us in this environment where we can have food, where the earth produces the food that we need, where the air is there so that we can breathe it and continue to exist, where there's water to drink. People, just for the very basic things of life, having suppressed the truth of the existence of God, refused to honor him as God and to be grateful to God for who he is and that he has made us, not recognizing that we are so dependent upon God, totally dependent upon God. He could change things and snuff your life out in a split second. But we continue to live. We continue to have opportunities to believe in God, to trust in him, to obey him, to enjoy all that he's provided, and to have a relationship with him. We're not talking about joining a religious organization. We're not talking about joining a particular church or denomination. There are myriads of churches and different belief systems. God is not calling us to join any of that. God is calling us to a living relationship with him, where we acknowledge his existence, where we accept the evidences of his existence, where we accept the message that he has for us, and our dependence upon him for life itself. And as we see later in the book of Romans, we are totally dependent upon him for our salvation, for our relationship with him. And we'll study that when we get to Romans chapter 3. And so man made the choice here in Romans chapter 1, verse 21. They refused, even though they knew God, even though they had a basic knowledge of God, they refused to glorify him, to honor him for who he is, and refused to acknowledge their dependence upon God and be grateful for him and his provisions for him. The consequence then, there are several consequences that we find in verse 21 and verse 22 of chapter 1. In verse 21, they glorified him not as God, neither were thankful. But what happened? The consequences, first of all, they became vain in their imaginations. Vain, empty in their imaginations. Imaginations, thought processes, philosophies, dogmas that were rejected, that were worthless, vain, empty. And thus man decides that since they do not accept the evidence that God has given of his existence by the creation of this world, and as man examines this universe, this earth, these planets, and as man examines and studies our own bodies, they come up with all kinds of crazy imaginations and philosophies about how we came into existence, refusing to acknowledge God as the creator. They come up with ideas of some explosion in the distant past, that millions and millions of years ago, we evolved into something which is absolutely vain. Man then became vain in their imaginations. The next consequence here is, and their foolish heart was darkened. Men were thrust into complete, utter darkness, a spiritual darkness. And did you notice the word here? Their foolish heart was darkened. So here we see twice in this passage in Romans chapter 1, this word foolish or fools, which takes us back to Psalms, where the statement that man makes is, there is no God. The fool has said in his heart, there is no God. And Romans chapter 1 tells us how man became so foolish as to enter into a state of utter and complete spiritual darkness. Their foolish heart was darkened. The light went out. The third consequence here of rejecting God, of not glorifying Him as God and not being thankful, verse 22, professing themselves to be wise, they became fools. There's the word. Not only did they not believe and accept the revelation of God and His word, but they began to accept their own vain imaginations and vain philosophies, and they were puffed up in pride over all these great theories that they come up with. And they think that they are so wise. And Scripture says, thinking themselves to be wise, professing themselves to be wise. They would not only believe that in their own hearts, they would profess that to the world. They're so wise, so intelligent, and thus became complete and utter fools, foolishness. And there we see the decline of man. There we see the tragic condition of man, where he gets to the place, even though he's been given all this evidence, all of this truth, rejecting it, suppressing it, man in his infinite stupidity declares there is no God.
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3: With SRN News, I'm John Scott. President Trump pledged to visit key states and hold rallies ahead of the midterm elections. He and the GOP midterm convention in Dallas on Wednesday night, aiming to boost enthusiasm despite the economic concerns and dissatisfaction with the Iran war. Hawaii, recovering from the latest hurricane, Lowell passed just west of the islands of Niihau and Kauai as a Category 2 hurricane, prompting the National Weather Service to issue the state's first ever tornado watch. Flash flooding was widespread across Kauai, where the National Weather Service recorded preliminary rainfall totals of up to 21 inches. The trial of Huawei Technologies underway, with federal prosecutors accusing the Chinese tech company of a litany of crimes in New York City. This is SRN News. From Dallas, I'm John Scott.
2: Your AM 1160 weather forecast. Overnight, expect partly cloudy skies with high humidity and a low of 66. Tomorrow, conditions will be less humid as clouds gradually clear, making way for some sunshine with a high of 79. Tomorrow night will be clear to partly cloudy with a low of 62. I'm meteorologist Jason Caterina on AM 1160. 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
6: Ronald Reagan understood that preserving liberty required more than defending it. It had to be taught. In his 1989 farewell address, Reagan warned America about the danger of losing its national memory. If we forget what we did, we won't know who we are. Reagan understood that a free nation cannot preserve principles its people no longer understand. Every generation must learn why America's freedoms matter, understand the sacrifices that secured them, and accept the responsibilities that come with self-government. Liberty cannot be simply inherited. It must be intentionally passed from one generation to the next. Because when we fail to teach the meaning of freedom, we eventually lose the will to preserve it. So, are we preparing the next generation merely to inherit liberty, or teaching them why it is worth preserving?
7: It's hard to deny the constant attack of negative emotions that flood us online. The fear, anxiety, worry, and confusion that come from the constant stream of news and social media can be overwhelming. 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
10: How many of you, when you first heard the gospel the first time, just quickly, and you just believed and accepted Christ? How many of you heard the gospel, but it took quite a while before you finally accepted the Lord? It took a long time. But can I just say, if you're preaching the gospel to your friends, don't be shocked when people don't accept Christ.
11: Pastor Brett Metter says God's plan of salvation includes His perfect timing.
10: Don't give up and don't be weary in preaching the good news of the gospel, because eventually that seed might take root in the heart of those that are listening.
11: Paul's second missionary journey continued in Acts chapter 17 as he visited three cities with three radically different responses to the gospel. As Pastor Brett Metter observes in today's Word how the people of Thessalonica, Berea, and Athens reacted, we learn how to share the Word effectively and why we should never give up on those who initially reject the gospel.
10: We looked at chapter 16 of Acts, and we've begun Paul's second missionary journey. this time without Barnabas, but Paul and Silas, and then Luke and Timothy are going to join them along the way. And we have three cities here in Acts chapter 17 that they're going to visit. And really, it's a tale of three cities. But one of the things that I want you to notice is the different responses to the gospel of Jesus Christ that Paul and Silas would see. And it was very different one city to another. So this is where we pick it up in chapter 17, verse 1. It says, now when they had passed through Amphipolis and Apollonia, they came to Thessalonica, where a synagogue of the Jews, and Paul, as his manner was, went into them and three Sabbath days reasoned with them out of the scriptures. I love it how he opens the word of God. That was Paul's emphasis, always out of the scriptures, it says. Verse 3. Opening and alleging that Christ must needs have suffered and risen again from the dead, and that this Jesus, whom I preach unto you, is Christ. And some of them believed and consorted with Paul and Silas, and of the devout Greeks a great multitude, and of the chief women not a few. But the Jews, which believed not, moved with envy, took unto them certain lewd fellows of a baser sort, and gathered a company and set all the city on an uproar, and assaulted the house of Jason and sought to bring them out to the people. And when they found them not, they drew Jason and certain brethren unto the rulers of the city, crying, these that have turned the world upside down are come hither also, whom Jason hath received. And these all do contrary to the decrees of Caesar, saying that there is another king, one Jesus. And they troubled the people and the rulers of the city when they heard these things. And when they had taken security of Jason and the other, they let them go. So here we have the response of the Jews in Thessalonica. And the Jews soundly rejected and resisted the good news of the gospel message, the scriptures that Paul... Now, some of the Gentiles, almost wherever Paul goes, the Gentiles are going to receive the good news. But it's the Jews that really resist. In fact, that's the first city that we're going to put in our three-point teaching today of chapter 17. Thessalonica, we're going to call that the city that resisted the word. And Paul and Silas were staying with this guy in his house. His name was Jason. And they came and arrested Jason and threw him in jail. And at the end, it says, that, you know, this King James kind of puts it, when they had taken security of Jason, that means they paid his bail, they let him go. But the city's in an uproar, and they don't want to hear it. Now, this reasoning from the scripture that Paul's doing in the synagogue is the way to go. If you're going to preach the gospel, use the scriptures. Don't just use your own logic or your own knowledge, but lean on the word of God. I'll tell you why, because the Bible's powerful. Hebrews 4:12, the word of God is living and powerful, sharper than any two-edged sword. There's actually a supernatural power behind the word. That's why when you're preaching or teaching or sharing, use the scriptures. That's where the power is. So what was Paul reasoning with them about? Well, verse 3, it says, he opened and alleged that Christ must needs have suffered and risen from the dead, and that Jesus Christ, whom I preach to you, is the Christ. The word alleging there that Paul employs, our word alleged in modern English, it means you're making a claim, but it may or may not be true. The old English word has nothing to do with that. The King James uses alleging. The word for alleging in the original Greek is this word peritemi, which means to set food out on a table and make a presentation. It's like, you know, when you lay out a beautiful meal and you want to present it beautifully, that's what Paul's doing. He's laying out the gospel of Jesus Christ, that he is the Messiah. And so, you know, in doing that, some of the Gentiles get saved, but the Jews resist. And that's why we see this as the city that largely resisted the word with the Jewish population. So that's the first city, Thessalonica, the city that resisted the word. But then he's going to go from Thessalonica to 35 miles away to a little town called Berea. You got to understand, Paul and Silas are, you know, getting out of Dodge or getting out of Thessalonica because it's a riot. So they go over to Berea, and that's our second city. Let's take a look here. It says in verse 10, and the brethren immediately sent Paul and Silas by night, because of the rioting, they had to sneak out, to Berea, who coming thither went into the synagogue of the Jews, just like he did at Thessalonica. These, the Bereans, were more noble than those in Thessalonica, in that they received the word with all readiness of mind, and search the scriptures daily whether those things were so. Therefore, many of them believed, also of honorable women, which were Greeks, and of men, not a few. In Berea, he gets a much different reception. We're going to call Berea point number two today. While the Thessalonians, you know, resisted the word, the Bereans is the city that received the word. Don't you love that? I love the word that's used there. And they received the word, verse 11, with readiness of mind. I love that. So that's Berea, city number two. Now, let's just read verse 13 here for a second. It says, but when the Jews of the Thessalonians, the ones that all started the riots in Thessalonica, they had knowledge that the word of God was preached by Paul at Berea, they came up thither also and stirred up the people there. And verse 14, then immediately the brethren sent away Paul to go, as it were, to the sea. But Silas and Timotheus abode there still. And they that conducted Paul brought him to Athens. Silas and Timothy are coming a little later, but he makes the big trip down to Athens. Now, Athens is an amazing place. You need to understand, this is not like the other cities. Athens was the Hellenistic epicenter of academia and philosophy and thinkers. Well, verse 16. And there it says, now while Paul waited for them at Athens, his spirit was stirred in him when he saw the city wholly given to idolatry. Therefore, disputed he in the synagogue with the Jews and with the devout persons and in the market daily with them and that met him. Then, verse 18, the certain philosophers of the Epicureans and the Stoics encountered him. And some said, what will this babbler say? Or others, some, said, he seems to be a setter forth of some strange gods because he preached unto them Jesus and the resurrection. So they took him, verse 19, and brought him up to Areopagus, saying, may we know what this new doctrine whereof thou speakest is? For thou bringest certain strange things to our ears, that we would know, therefore, what these things mean. For all the Athenians and strangers which were there spent their time in nothing else but either to tell or to hear some new thing. But what happens? Paul ends up by himself because Timothy and Silas are several days behind him in the journey. And so he goes and starts preaching in the market. And the Epicureans and the Stoics came up to him and said, what are you talking about, this Jesus who rose from the dead? You might say, okay, Brett, who are these Epicureans and Stoics? Well, the Epicureans, they were the philosophers that had an opposite view of the Stoics. The Epicureans believed, eat, drink, and be merry, for tomorrow we die. Live it up, party down, because that's it. The Stoics believed you should deny your flesh at all costs. The Stoics, they lived up on poles and had people throw food up to them because they didn't want to look at a woman with lust in their heart and stuff like that. That was the Stoics. But both of them came and said, Paul, what are you talking about? We want you to go up to Areopagus, which is also called Mars Hill. Mars Hill is literally where Socrates, Pythagoras, Plato, Aristotle pontificated and hypothesized and talked about, philosophy and stuff like that. And those guys, by the way, were all before Paul. So that Paul is coming after all these guys. But they say, well, you need to go up to Mars Hill and talk to the heavyweights, the philosophers. So Paul makes his way up to the Areopagus, Mars Hill, and gets ready to preach the sermon of his life in front of the smart people up on Mars Hill. So the question is, what did he preach? Some would say it's the greatest use of the Greek language in the history of the world. Paul's wording, Paul's sermon there at Mars Hill. Let's take a look. It begins in verse 22. You men of Athens, I perceive that in all things you are too superstitious. For as I passed by and beheld your devotions, now the word devotion you'll see in your monitor, gods that you worship, that's what it means really literally. He said, when I passed by and beheld your gods you worship, I found an altar with this inscription, to the unknown God, whom therefore you ignorantly worship, him I declare unto you. Now pause for a second. 3,000 gods and goddesses they have, but this is funny. We know from extra biblical literature, one of the things they did is to make sure they didn't miss one. In case they missed a god, they had 3,000, but in case they missed one, they had the altar to the unknown god, just in case they forgot one. And Paul uses their own sort of weird polytheism, and says, well, you know that god that you forgot, the one you didn't know? That's the one I want to declare to you. Oh, Paul's going to give us the... This is kind of artful when you think about Paul pulling out using their sort of question mark in their own culture. And so he says, that's the one I'm going to talk to you about. Verse 24, God that made the world and all things therein, seeing that he is Lord of heaven and of earth, and he dwelleth not in temples made with hands. I wonder when Paul preached that, I wonder if he said, made not with temples, pointing up to the Parthenon at the top of the Acropolis with all the pillars. The God I'm talking about doesn't live in one of those. Like Paul's using the surroundings of his preaching there. Verse 24, God made the world and he dwells not in temples made with hands. Verse 25, neither is worshipped with men's hands as though he needed anything, seeing he giveth to all life and breath and all things. Now, do you understand this would have been very much against what the Greeks believed? Because they had a God for every occasion. They had a God for everything. But Paul's saying, this is the God of all things. He created everything, and he's the God of every occasion. This is the one I'm preaching to you. So this is going to be heavy for these people to hear Paul's sermon. Verse 26, and speaking of God, he says, and hath made of one blood all nations of men for to dwell on the face of the earth, and hath determined the times before appointed and the bounds of their habitation, that they should seek the Lord, if haply they might feel after him and find him, though he be not far from every one of us. In other words, he's not way up on Mount Olympus like your gods that are untouchable or don't know us. I'm talking about God who knows you and is close to you. And then he says, verse 28, for in him we live and move and have our being. And certain also of your own poets have said, for we also are of his offspring. Notice this verse 28, in him we live and move. He's quoting from their own Greek poets. By the way, I went to a secular college. It was a little miniature Berkeley. I call it Berserkly. But one of the literature classes I had, the prof had us read some of the Greek literature. We had to read Homer and others. But one of the things that he made us read, shockingly, was Acts chapter 17. And the reason why is because Paul's, whether you're a Christian or a Bible believer or not, nobody even comes close to the academic level of the Greek language in this part of the Bible. When he's speaking here, he's using eloquent Koine Greek. It'd be like if you're hearing the brightest college professor lecturing on something, you're like, I don't understand, he's so smart, you know. Well, that's what Paul's trying to do here. He's using, in fact, my professor at the Southern Oregon said, like, Paul's use of the Greek language here makes Homer's Greek use look like kindergarten level, which is kind of interesting coming from a secular prof. But there's some interesting things about this. Even though Paul's being pretty smarty pants kind of thing, is this going to be very effective? That's the question. But he says, in him we live and move. He's quoting from their poets. But what is this about? It's really kind of reaching into Paul saying, it's in God, not their gods, but our God, that we live and move and have our being. How does your heart beat? Do you think about that? When you're breathing, like, oh, I got to take another breath because I forgot to breathe a minute ago. No, it's part of instinct is what Paul's talking about. The God of creation does that. Have you ever thought about how instinct is kind of amazing? If you're an evolutionist, that's a hard one. How did the Arctic tern know every year to fly up to the Arctic region and then once a year fly back down? There's actually one island, I forget the name of the island, but it's a tiny little island way down in the southern South Pacific where the Arctic tern flies every year. You know, tens of thousands of these Arctic terns fly. The Arctic tern has no GPS, no compass. How do they know to fly? Do you realize if you're off in your direction by 0.0001% of your direction, you're going to miss the island by miles and miles? How does the Arctic tern know how to do that? Well, God built that into the bird. The bird has a built-in GPS. That didn't happen through evolution. That's part of God. This is sort of what Paul's reaching into. And in their philosophers, they were saying, you know, in the gods we live and move and have all our being. But Paul's saying, no, it's in him, the God I'm talking about, that we live and move and have our being. Well, end of verse 28, in him we live and move and have our being, as certain of your own poets have said, for we also are of his offspring. For as much then as we are the offspring of God, we ought not to think that the Godhead is like unto gold or silver or stone graven by art and man's device. He's looking at all the statues around and all the gold and all the fanciful Athenian gods. He's saying, God is not that. He's not made with hands. He doesn't dwell in a temple and he's not made with hands. But then he gets heavy here in verse 30. And the times of this ignorance of God winked at The word winked at is better translated overlooked. For a while, God overlooked a man's ignorance on this, but he's saying that day is coming short. He says, God winked at, but now commands all men everywhere to repent. Why is it that Paul's saying now people have to repent, but before God sort of overlooked all of men's stupidity on idolatry? Well, he says in verse 31, because he hath appointed a day in which he will judge the world in righteousness by that man whom he hath ordained, whereof he hath given assurance unto all men in that he hath raised him from the dead. Now pause for a second. What's Paul saying? He says, the reason you got to know this now is because no longer God overlooking this idolatry of paganism, but there's a judgment coming and you got to repent of your sins and believe in the one who rose up from the grave. Now, he never names Jesus in this sermon, never once says the name of Jesus. Some scholars criticize him and say that's why the sermon's not as effective. Maybe. But he does refer to Jesus as the resurrected one, and he's trying to get that out. When it seems like Paul's sermon now is cut short, he's sort of interrupted, and that's the end of his sermon. And so how do the men of Athens receive his sermon? Well, verse 32. It says, and when they heard of the resurrection of the dead, some mocked. Others said, we will hear thee again in this matter. Another later on, dude. So Paul departed from among them. Howbeit, certain men clave to him and believed, among them, which was Dionysius, the Areopagite. So he was a guy from Mars Hill. That's the Areopagus. Dionysius was a Mars Hill guy. He believed, and a woman named Damaris and others with them. So a tiny little group of people accepted Christ. This was sort of a failure in a lot of ways. I know there was a couple people saved, and you got to admit, when someone is saved, it's worth it, right? Preaching the gospel, even if one person, one soul gets saved. But Paul's most flashy sermon in the Bible, the one that even the secularists study today as something great and amazing, is probably his biggest failure sermon, which is kind of sad. Was it Paul's fault? We'll talk maybe more about that later. But for sure, the people of Athens, well, that's point number three. I told you the men of Thessalonica, a city that resisted the word, the city of Berea received the word, but the men of Athens, that's the city that ridiculed the word. They made fun of the word of God, the resurrection. They mocked, it says, and they said, we'll hear you later on this stuff. They put it off and said, later, dude. And this is a bummer, you know, because you kind of wish they all got saved right there. But can I just say, if you're preaching the gospel to your friends, don't be shocked when people don't accept Christ. Question, how many of you, when you first heard the gospel the first time, just kind of fell hard and sound and quickly, and you just believed and accepted Christ? How many of you heard the gospel, but it took quite a while before you finally softened up and you finally accepted the Lord? It took a long time. How many of you? Most of the congregation here. You see, that's something you should be aware of. Don't be discouraged when people don't just accept the gospel right away. And the reason I bring that out is because Paul's sermon here is relatively unsuccessful. And the people ridicule him. They do say, we'll hear you later on the matter. But as it turns out, Athens would become a place where Christians would flourish. Was it Dionysius? Was it Damaris that continued the spreading of the gospel? But eventually, if you go to Athens today, and I'm not going to say they're all Christians, but if you ask the men of Athens, what faith are you? They'll all say, we're Christians. Why do they say that? Because we're Greek and we're Christians. Like, that's what they believe. Now, is that true that they're all Christians? Probably not. By a true definition of Christian. But there was a great work of the Lord in Athens. You know, there's all the evidence archaeologically of the paganism and the Hellenism of Athens. But Christianity did take root there in Greece and in Athens. And there will be those who will mock the resurrection of Jesus Christ like they did in Athens. There will be those who say, whatever, we'll hear you later on the matter. But don't give up and don't be weary in preaching the good news of the gospel, because eventually that seed might take root in the heart of those that are listening. Well, with that said, if you have yet to accept Christ, don't delay. Paul was right. Judgment is coming for your sin. But good news, the Lord loved you so much that he sent his only begotten son, Jesus, to die on the cross for your sins, that you might be saved. And if you confess with your mouth and believe in your heart Jesus, and believe that he died for your sins and that he rose from the grave, the Bible says you will be saved. If you're not a Christian, accept Christ. You say, well, Brett, what if I don't like Christians? I didn't ask if you like Christians. I'm with you on that. I don't like a lot of Christians too. There's some real weird ones out there. But I didn't ask if you like Christians. I asked if you're willing to accept Jesus Christ. Christ's followers are flawed, sinful people who are needing salvation because they're flawed and sinful. But Christ is the good one. He's the one that you choose to accept or reject, the one who rose from the grave. And if you accept Christ and believe in him, you will be saved. And how do you do that? You repent of your sins. Acknowledge, Lord, I'm a sinner and I deserve punishment for my sin. But I receive the free gift of salvation and forgiveness of my sin by accepting and believing in Jesus, that he died on the cross for my sins and that he rose up from the grave. And if you confess that with your mouth and believe it in your heart, the Bible says you will be saved. That sounds too easy. It was easy for you because he did all the work. He died for your sins.
11: Pastor Brett Metter concluding a verse-by-verse study of Acts chapter 17 in today's Word by summarizing the good news of the gospel, encouraging those yet to make a decision to accept God's forgiveness through Christ's work on the cross. And in just a moment, Pastor Brett will be back to join me and share some great hope regarding how you can make that decision. But first, our teacher, Brett Metter, is the senior pastor of Athey Creek Church just outside of Portland, Oregon. If you've missed any portion of our time today, you'll find all of his messages online at todaywordradio.com. Okay, I have Pastor Brett with me now. Brett, I imagine there is somebody listening who might be feeling some anxiety about all the things that are going on in the world right now, maybe even some stress about their own future, and they want to know for certain that there is hope for them. Can you share the hope that Jesus revealed for us in the Bible?
10: The hope that Jesus shared, Kurt, I think is really based on him, which I love. If my hope is based on my own doing or being right, then I don't have a lot of hope. I have a lot of fear. But my confidence, the peace that I have, is really through Christ. The Bible says, Jesus said, you know, this world tries to offer a peace, but it's sort of a pseudo peace. It's not real. But Jesus said, peace give I to thee, not as the world gives. And so that's where we really find our peace, is putting our trust in Christ alone. And then knowing that he'll get you where you need to go, ultimately to heaven. And Christ is the way, the truth, and life. No man comes to the Father in heaven but by Christ. So we really put all of our trust and hope in him. And it's a true, not just a hope, like I really hope this happens, but it's an absolute expectation of Christ coming through with his promise.
11: So, Pastor Brad, how does it work for someone who says, hey, I'm all in for Jesus? What is their next step?
10: Well, once you repent of your sin, that just means acknowledge that you're a sinner and you acknowledge before God. And then to seal the deal, you just ask. That's the simple part. You ask to be saved and to be forgiven. And that's where Romans 10, 9 and 10 says, confess with your mouth that the Lord Jesus was raised up from the dead by the Father in heaven. And it says, if you confess that and believe it, then it says you will be saved. That locks you in. It's nothing you did to earn it or deserve it. It's a free gift from God.
11: Oh, that's great news, Pastor Brett. Thank you. And friend, if you've chosen to accept God's free gift of salvation today, we have some next steps on our website that'll provide encouragement and support as you begin this new relationship as a Christian. 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Well, that's all the time we have. Next time, Pastor Brett will continue sharing Paul's missionary journeys from Acts chapter 18. Today's Word with Pastor Brett Metter is an outreach of Athey Creek Church in West Lynn, Oregon.
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17: With SRN News, I'm John Scott. From Dallas, President Trump capping Wednesday opening night of the Republican midterm convention by slamming Democrats as extremists and staunchly defending the war in Iran. The president using several minutes of his speech to praise Republican Texas Attorney General Ken Paxton, who was in a tough Senate race. Secretary of State Rubio visiting Ecuador on the second leg of a three-nation tour of South America. It's aimed at boosting security cooperation with conservative leaders of the region. The leaders of Colombia, Ecuador, and Peru have all embraced President Trump, especially in the administration's push to crack down on drug trafficking. And Apple on Wednesday unveiled its latest generation of iPhones, including a widely anticipated foldable version. This is SRN News. From Dallas, I'm John Scott.
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0: is doing. He has a flag, as it were. And he steps up on the stage of human history, and his sole responsibility is to wave the flag and to say, hey, hey, the Messiah is on his way. Jesus is coming. I want to let you know this. Well, here we have his arrival in verse 4. We move from our first point, the promise of the messenger, to the arrival of the messenger. And so John came, verse 4. Baptizing in the desert region and preaching a baptism of repentance for the forgiveness of sins. Now, I would encourage you to read the comparative treatments of John, as you find them in Matthew and Luke, and also in the Gospel of John. And when you put the pieces together, because remember, the Gospels are a bit like newspaper reporters. They all report similar material. Sometimes they all report the exact same stuff, but they report it from their own vantage point and from their own perspective. And in the same way that you find the same thing reported by the Washington Post, the New York Times, the LA Times, and so on, and the Wall Street Journal, the same information, but you just say, well, I wonder if these two people were at the same event, because it just appears that there are variations in the way it's recorded. And so it is here. But what you discover, without question, is that the arrival of this messenger was the arrival of a strange man. He was a strange man. He had a very interesting beginning. The details of his birth you can read in Luke chapter 1, verse 41 and following. He had a very strange beginning, but he was pretty strange by this point in his life. It's not usual for people to be identified by their clothes and their diet. Maybe the Old Testament prophets, but I can't think of many in the New Testament whose lifestyle is described for us in this way, and therefore it must be of note. And verse 6, we're told that he wore clothing made of camel's hair with a leather belt round his waist. Now, this is a kind of prophetic look that he had, if you like. People would have said, why are you dressing up like that? Do you think you're one of the Old Testament prophets? And he said, maybe. Because in one sense, he was. He was like the last of the Old Testament prophets. He bridged the gap over the intertestamental period and now stood at the end of the line and the beginning of the line before the one that he announced was to appear. He's not only a strange man, but he's in a strange place. And so John came, notice verse 4, baptizing in the desert region. The desert region. If you're going to start something, why wouldn't you start where the crowds are? Would make sense, wouldn't it? Why not go to the temple area? There are lots of people in the temple area. No, he goes to a desert region. One commentator describes it as a hot, uninhabitable depression. For the Jordan Valley started at a certain height below sea level and went down actually about 1,100 feet. And somewhere down in that Jordan Valley was where he had set up camp and where he was engaging in his ministry. In other words, when you think about the location, you say to yourself, no one will ever go there to hear him. I mean, shouldn't he be in a nice suburban location, visible from the freeway, with good access and plenty of parking? I mean, that's the only way you could get it going, isn't it? If he had any sense at all, if he is a forerunner, if he's an announcer, why wouldn't he go where there are people to announce to? What a strange place for such a strange man.
1: 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We'll hear the conclusion tomorrow. 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The book is called Pray Big, Learn to Pray Like an Apostle. And this book looks at the Apostle Paul's prayers for the believers in Ephesus to help us rejuvenate our own prayer lives. You'll often hear people say that prayer is powerful, but Alistair teaches that it's God who is powerful. Prayer is one of the means he uses to complete his purposes. So when we pray, we're given the privilege of taking part in God's great plan, and we're more attuned to his work and his glory. Often our prayers are for physical needs of others or for ourselves, for jobs or financial security, health, travel safety, things like that. And those aren't unimportant, but what about prayers for spiritual needs? When you read Paul's prayers, you find that he didn't pray for things like comfort or material provision. He prayed for believers to be strengthened by God and to have unshakable hope and certainty that God is always with them. In Pray Big, Alistair shows how you can pray like this for people you love. 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And by the way, Pray Big is a great book to go through together with a friend or your family or your Bible study group. 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Again, the link is truthforlife.org/praybig. Thanks for listening. While some churches struggled to draw visitors in, vast crowds went into the desert to hear John the Baptist preach. What was the big attraction? We'll find out tomorrow. The Bible teaching of Alistair Begg is furnished by Truth for Life, where the learning is for living.
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4: Knowing God from Harvest with Pastor and Evangelist Greg Laurie.
5: Jesus says, "Behold, I stand at the door and I knock. And if you'll hear my voice and open the door, I will come in." It's sort of like this. You invite Jesus into your house. "Welcome in, Jesus. Can I get you something to eat?" He says, "Sure." He takes a seat. You go into the kitchen, open the fridge, and suddenly you hear noise in your front room. What's going on? You walk into your front room. Jesus has the front door of your house open, and he is throwing your furniture out on the front lawn. A huge moving van backs up into your driveway. Written on the side of it are the words, "Father and Son Moving Company." Whoa. They roll out beautiful new carpet. Whoa, that's beautiful. I've never seen that before. He puts up new wall covering. He brings in handcrafted furniture. Beautiful paintings are placed on your wall. And then it dawns on you, Jesus only got rid of the old stuff to put something far better in its place. See? So listen. You ask the question tonight, "Greg, do I have to give up anything to become a Christian? Do I have to give up anything to follow Jesus?" As a matter of fact, you do. You have to give up hell for heaven, emptiness for fulfillment, hopelessness for hope. It's God's trade-in deal, and it's here for you now.
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10: The Good Shepherd restores our soul. Why? Because he cares. Because he loves. But listen, because he's interested in your sleepless nights. He's interested in your worries about your finances. He's interested in listening to your cries about your children. He's interested. He is personally interested in every circumstance. I cannot say that enough, that you are not unimportant in the eyes of God. There's not a single one of us who is unimportant.
11: If you were going through a stressful situation, which chapter of the Bible would you turn to? You might think at first of Psalm 23. Well, today on In Touch, the teaching ministry of Dr. Charles Stanley, we'll open that beloved chapter that reminds us of the Good Shepherd's promises to care for everyone who belongs to him. Let's listen in to Dr. Stanley's message.
10: Listen to what he says. The Lord is my shepherd. I shall not want. He makes me to lie down in green pastures. He leads me beside quiet or still waters. He restores my soul. He guides me or leads me in the paths of righteousness for his name's sake. Even though I walk through the valley of the shadow of death, I fear no evil, for thou art with me, thy rod and thy staff, they comfort me. Thou preparest a table before me in the presence of mine enemies. Thou anointest my head with oil. My cup overflows. Surely goodness and loving kindness, or mercy, will follow me all the days of my life, and I will dwell in the house of the Lord forever. Now, how many times have you read that passage of Scripture? Where did you usually stop? When it says, even though I walk through the valley of the shadow of death, I'll fear no evil? Well, what about this table, and what about the anointing of my head, and what about goodness and mercy following me all the days of my life? This passage of Scripture is God's psalm to us, showing us and demonstrating to us how much he cares for us. It's very difficult for us to feel, to sense, to be aware, and to experience, and to walk in the very spirit of realizing that God has said, I'm your shepherd, and I'm going to treat you like a shepherd treats sheep. Now, I want you to turn, if you will, to John, the 10th chapter. Because in John, the 10th chapter, you and I will see very clearly who the Good Shepherd is. God the Father, God the Son, God the Holy Spirit. Who is the Good Shepherd? Look at this, if you will. The 10th chapter of John, as Jesus is talking and sharing this particular discourse about his love for his children, those of us who are his followers. Here's what he said. He said in verse 11, I am the Good Shepherd. The Good Shepherd lays down his life for the sheep. And then if you'll notice again in verse 14, I am the Good Shepherd, and I know my own, and my own know me. Who is the Good Shepherd? The Good Shepherd is the person of the Lord Jesus Christ. Now, there are lots of folks in there thinking, they say, well, you know, I don't believe in Jesus, but I believe in God. And yes, indeed, I believe that 23rd Psalm. That's one of my favorite passages. And they'll quote, the Lord is my shepherd, I shall not want. You know what? He's not their shepherd, and they are in want. What they don't realize oftentimes is that they are in want of the most important thing in their life. They don't realize that's what it is. They try to keep filling up their lives with other things and relationships and so forth. And what they really want, what they really desire, is the hunger and thirst that God has placed in the heart of every person for himself. And so when they say, I quote, I believe that 23rd Psalm, my favorite passage, the Lord is my shepherd, they would probably take great, great offense if you said to them, until you receive the great shepherd who is the Lord Jesus Christ as your Savior, you cannot claim the good shepherd in the Old Testament. But my friend, that is the gospel truth. The Lord is my shepherd, I shall not want. Why? Because he's my shepherd. What's he doing? He's carrying out his responsibility. His responsibility is to see to it that we have our needs met. And so he says he leads the sheep, as David would certainly lead his sheep, to the green pastures, those that are ripe for food. Leads them to green pastures. Notice what he says. And he says he leads them beside quiet waters, still waters. And so when the sheep are being led by their shepherd, And they are being led into green pastures where they can feed. And beside quiet waters, not rushing waters, quiet waters, that's the best they can have it. There's the shepherd in sight for their protection. Here are green pastures, and here are still waters. What was David saying to us? Simply this, that the good shepherd has committed himself to supplying our material and physical needs, and he is also committed himself to supplying our emotional and spiritual needs. Quiet waters, still waters, peace. Not only those physical and material things that we need, but peace for our life. Now, the good shepherd knows exactly where the sheep ought to be feeding. But once in a while, those sheep get their eyes off the shepherd, and what happens? They look at something that looks like greener fields. You know how we get out of God's will? We get out of God's will by taking our eyes off the good shepherd and looking at something that looks like it's greener and fresher and more inviting and better than God has provided at the present moment. And sometimes all of us flounder and wander and think we know better than God does. What does he do? He's always there to forgive us. God's never there with his rod to beat us. He does not condemn us. You know why? Listen. He knows that we in our frailties, in our weaknesses, and in our naturalness, that we are naturally going to, at times, we're going to flounder and we're going to wander and we're going to think it's greener there than it is here. And what happens? We get out of God's will. Does God get upset? Does he get angry? No, he doesn't. What does he do? He chastens us in order to teach us what? That if you go over there, you're going to get in trouble. You're going to end up in one. That's not what you want. You think that's what you want, but I do know better where the green pastures and the cool waters are. He genuinely loves every single one of his sheep. He is there to do what? To restore that soul, to lift that soul, to cheer them up and to encourage them. And not some platitudes, but when he says he restores our soul, he has the capacity to enable me to step above the circumstance, no matter what it is, and keep going regardless of what's happening around me. He restores our soul. You know what? There's not anybody else in the world who can. The Lord is my shepherd, I shall not want. Makes me to lie down in green pastures, leads me beside quiet, still waters. He says he does what? He restores our soul. The good shepherd restores our soul. Why? Because he cares. Because he loves. But listen, because he's interested in your sleepless nights. He's interested in your worries about your finances. He's interested in listening to your cries about your children. He's interested. He is personally interested in every circumstance. I cannot say that enough, that you are not unimportant in the eyes of God. There's not a single one of us who is unimportant. He cares. The problem is that when a person does not realize what it takes to have a personal relationship with Jesus Christ, they're going to go through life, and here's what's going to happen. They're going to be suffering from worries and frettings and cares and insecurities and difficulties and hardships that they would not have to feel the weight of it if they understood that there's one who walks beside them who said, "Follow me. You'll not be in want. I'll restore your soul. I'll lead you in green pastures. I'll put you beside those waters of peace. I will transform you, even in the midst of the difficulty, the hardship, and the pain." It's the kind of shepherd he is. Loving, tender, caring, meticulous, specific, definite, nothing too big, nothing too small for the good shepherd. Well, listen to what he says. He restores my soul. He guides me in the paths of righteousness. That is, the good shepherd is only going to do what? In restoring us, he's only going to take us and do what? Set us back on the right path and lead us in paths of righteousness. That's right living, right doing, right conduct, right behavior. Why? Here's the reason. Because he knows what is best for us. I can tell you one thing that's best for everybody. Doesn't make a difference who you are. I know one thing that's best for everybody. Obeying God. That's always the best way. He says he leads us in paths of righteousness for his name's sake. Now, what does he mean by that? Simply this, that you and I who are followers of Jesus Christ, we bear the name of Christian. We bear the name of saint. So when we live a godly life, what happens? God is glorified. We live disobedient, get out of God's will, make a mess of our life, what happens? It is to some degree a slam upon God and what he offers mankind and what he says in his Bible he can do. That is, he can transform our life and sanctify us unto himself and teach us how and enable us to live a holy life. And we get out there living in sin. What he says, leads us in the paths of righteousness for his name's sake. His name is to be honored. The life that we live either honors the name of Jesus or it dishonors him. His purpose, his plan, his will, his goal is to lead us in paths of righteousness. Now, listen to what he says in this next part. He says he is a protecting shepherd. Look at this. Even though I walk through the valley of the shadow of death, I fear no evil, for thou art with me. Thy rod and thy staff, they comfort me. Now, the rod and the staff, for example, the shepherd would count his sheep by putting the rod out and the sheep would go under the rod. That's how they counted them. The rod, the staff, for example, the crook on it, when they got in trouble, he'd grab them by the neck and gently pull them back in. Likewise, used rod and the staff to defend the sheep against wild beasts or wild animals. Rod and staff, that rod and staff was a symbol of those sheep. It was a symbol of protection. He says, thy rod and thy staff, they comfort me. Where? As we walk through the valley, look at this, of the shadow of death. Even though I walk, not run, through the valley, not in it, on my way somewhere. What was the shepherd doing? Leading the sheep through the valley from one mountainside to the other where the best grazing is. Even though I walk through the valley of the shadow of death, I will fear no evil. Now, when we think in terms of the shadow of death, first of all, if you've got a shadow, it means you've got to have light. When he says the shadow of death, you can't have a shadow unless you've got light to shine on something to cast a shadow. He says it's the shadow of death. Even though I walk through the valley of the shadow of death. Okay, first of all, let's just make it as if we're talking about death. Even though we walk through very, very difficult times in our life and a person faces death. He says, I will fear no evil, for thou art with me, thy rod and thy staff, they comfort me. Here's what he's saying. He says, this is the reason you and I don't have to fear evil no matter what's going on. Thou art with me. The fact that the good shepherd never leaves, what does he say? He says, I'll never leave you nor forsake you. The good shepherd never leaves us nor forsakes us. He's right there with us every moment of every day. And I've been through some of those valleys just like you have. And they were dark and they were fearful. And I didn't see any light at the end of the tunnel. And you know what? But I knew that beside me walked the living Son of God. And as long as he's there, there is not anything that can touch us other than what he allows to touch us. And whether he allows it or not, it's according to his will. And whatever touches us, he will turn for our good no matter what. Now, the shepherd, so committed to keeping and protecting his sheep. You know where he slept? In the sheepfold, he slept at the door. So that no animal could cross into the sheepfold to get the sheep unless they first crossed him. You know what? Thank Almighty God. Nobody. The devil, no one can get to you and get to me unless the good shepherd allows it for some reason. Now, I want you to notice something else about him. Not only is he a personal shepherd and a providing shepherd and he's a protecting shepherd, I want you to notice something else about him here. That is, he is a preparing shepherd. Listen to what he says now. Here's the part that oftentimes we stumble with. He says, thou dost prepare a table before me in the presence of my enemies. Thou anointest my head with oil. My cup overflows. Surely goodness and loving kindness will follow me all the days of my life, and I will dwell in the house of the Lord forever. Now, I want you to go back, if you will, just for a moment and look at that word. When he says, thy rod and thy staff comfort me, the word comfort is two Latin words, which means strength through companionship. What is it that comforts me? Relationship, intimacy with him in those difficult times. Now, he is a preparing shepherd. What does he prepare? Now watch this. What in the world does he mean by this? He says, thou dost prepare a table before me in the presence of mine enemies. Well, when he talks about preparing a table, he's talking about preparing our needs. He never comes up short. God is never late. There are no surprises with him, so what? no matter what we are doing and where we are in life, He has already prepared every single thing we need. Now, He says, in the presence of our enemies. Well, we think, well, listen, now, who are my enemies? No. You see, in those days when He was talking about this, He was talking about natural enemies. I mean, He had lots of them, not just wild beasts around His sheep. But you recall that David also had many enemies in his lifetime, King Saul being probably one of the most vicious ones of all. He said, you set a table for me right in the presence of my enemies. Now, how would we apply that today? Well, more than likely, we don't have a lot of enemies. Maybe most of you don't anyway. So what are my enemies? What are your enemies? Poor self-esteem, feelings of rejection, feelings of loneliness, feelings of despair, feelings of discouragement, and we could just go on down the list. Feelings of insecurity, feelings of being unloved, feelings of being shut out, feelings of being isolated, fear of the future. There are many, many enemies that you and I have to deal with. And so He says, He's prepared a table for us. That is, He says, I am prepared to meet every single need you have right in the midst of all of these things that you see trouble you and try you. And they're like enemies to your peace and enemies to your rest and enemies to your soul. He says, I'm there. Thou preparest the table before me in the presence of mine enemies. Now look at this next phrase. He says, thou anointest my head with oil. Well, what in the world does that have to do with a good shepherd? Here's what he's saying. For example, in those days when people came to see you, you would have their feet washed by a slave and refreshing their feet because they walked through dry, dusty roads. And then they'd pour a little oil on your head. And all that was a refreshing kind of thing. And so he says, thou anointest my head with oil. What does he mean? Here's what he's saying. He says, I'm preparing a table before you. I have everything you need right in the midst of all of these things that are enemies to your peace and the quietness of your soul. He says, I want to invite you to them. And I want to invite you to the table. Thou anointest my head with oil. You're inviting me to come to the table, cleansing me and refreshing me. Thou anointest my head with oil. That's his way of saying that the Good Shepherd always invites us. We're always welcome in His presence. He's always providing for us. I shall not want. Always there to prepare for us. Always prepared beforehand. Listen, willing to refresh us. Thou anointest my head with oil. Then he says, my cup runs over. What is he saying? What's he prepared for us? Whatever his preparation is, it's in abundance. He's a God who talks about the abundant life. He is a God who talks about plenty, about taking great pleasure in prospering His children. So when he says, my cup's running over, what is he saying? He said, God is providing so abundantly for us. In the midst of all of my needs, no matter what they are, He's providing, and He's providing abundantly. My cup runs over. And then here's what he says, surely, that is for absolute certainty. He says, God's goodness, which He has says He has stored up for those who love Him, and His mercy, His loving kindness will do what? He says, follow me. That word really means pursue me. That is, God wants to be merciful to us. God wants to be good to us. He desires to be good to us. He wants the best for us. We are His sheep. Listen, I'll tell you how badly He wants it. He died for us. He says, I'm the good shepherd who lays down His life for the sheep. Surely goodness and mercy will follow me all the days of my life. And if you'll think about it, you cannot think of anything that mercy and goodness does not involve. Every good thing that God could possibly do in your life and mine falls in the category of goodness and mercy. Follow you all the days of your life, and he says, and I will dwell in the house of the Lord forever. Well, what does he say in John chapter 14? This is what the good shepherd said. Let not your heart be troubled. You believe in God, believe also in me. In my Father's house are many mansions, many dwelling places. If it were not so, I would have told you. I go to prepare a place for you. And if I go and prepare a place for you, I will come again and receive you to myself, that where I am, there you may be also. You know what happens? Good Shepherd, when he was resurrected from the grave and ascended to the Father, preparation for what? The place you and I are going to spend eternity. The Good Shepherd following us all the days of our life, His goodness and mercy, and then when He chooses to take us home, He says what? He who has always prepared everything in time, on time down here is already preparing a place where you're not going to spend eternity. Now let me ask you a question. If you've never trusted Jesus Christ as your Savior, well, what assurance do you have? You don't have the Good Shepherd. You can't say, I shall not want. You can't say, I'm always led in green pastures and still waters. Does that mean He never leads us into difficulties? No, because you see, going through the valleys, the dark valleys or the shadow of death, those things that appear to be dangerous to us, He's the one who's leading us through the valley. Now, sometimes you make your own valley, you get out of God's will. But what assurance do you have without Jesus? The truth is, if I want God's best in my life, I begin by accepting His Son, Jesus Christ, as my personal Savior, who becomes my personal shepherd, who will provide for me, who will protect me in every circumstance of life, who will prepare everything I need, and who will see to it, to the last breath in my life, that what He promised, He will provide.
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11: 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The fourth chapter of Philippians teaches Christians to be anxious for nothing. Learn how God offers to protect you from fear in a moment with Charles Stanley.
10: People say, well, do you pray about everything?
14: Yes.
10: Well, why do you pray about everything? In everything, with prayer and supplication, crying out to God, let your requests be made known to God. I don't have to beg, plead. Let them be known to Him. And when He says the peace of God, when He says, well, guard us, that means He just surrounds us with this wall of protection. Therefore, that being true, I have absolute peace. Now, if He lets something in that I don't like, or lets something in that's painful, I just know in my heart, as a purpose, He says what? That is, He causes all things to work together for good. So even when He allows something to come through and to touch my life that I don't particularly like, that may cause me a bit of anxiety for the moment, or stress, or whatever it might be, I just know to do what? Bring it to Him, and He says He will guard our minds and hearts. That doesn't mean that He takes away all problems and all suffering. But in the midst of that now, let's say that I'm in the midst of this circumstance, it's very difficult. What? He's still guarding my heart because I know that He's in control. He's going to turn it for my good no matter what. So that's the way we can live without anxiety.
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17: Hi, I'm John Erickson Tata, and I have always thought that my nose was shaped really funny. When I was little, kids would tease me and call my nose a ski jump. Back then, I secretly hoped that I could have an operation when I grew up to change my nose. Well, many years later, when I was a young adult, I had a terrible mishap on an icy parking lot. My wheelchair skidded on the ice, and I fell out, hitting the asphalt face on. My nose broke badly in two places. As the doctor in the emergency room was working on me, he seriously asked if I wanted him to reshape my nose. Really? I finally had my chance. But I decided not to take it. My nose was mine. It was a part of me. And I decided I preferred my ski jump, thank you. Acts chapter 17 tells how God is involved in every detail of our lives. If He designed us, it's got to be good. Something to remember when you look in the mirror today.
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24: "And if anybody points a finger at me, I look to the cross. They can point all they want, but I'm trusting in the blood. Has somebody criticized you? Has somebody come against you? If they haven't, cheer up. They will. Point to the cross. There's a million things wrong with us. 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
25: 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Now, this is a series about who Jesus really is, not the Jesus of popular opinion, but the Jesus of the Bible, God Himself who stepped into our world. And this same Jesus made us a promise that He's coming back for us, and He could come at any moment. You see, the rapture isn't something to fear. It's our greatest hope, as a matter of fact. It means Jesus could return today without warning to gather His people to Himself. Now, when He does, every believer who's ever died will rise, and we'll meet the Lord in the air. So today, Pastor Jack teaches that the rapture is our blessed hope, and it was promised by Jesus Himself. He told us He's gone to prepare a place for us, and that He'll come again to bring us home. Now, in his message called The Rapture of the Church, here's pastor and Bible teacher Jack Hibbs.
26: Let's bow our hearts and pray before the message. Father, we ask You in Jesus' name that You might go before us, and Father, that You might right now touch our hearts and open up this truth of the gospel that appropriately in these last days, churches aren't talking about, because I don't know if they have the brains or the guts, or I don't know what it is to talk about it, but there's a dearth in the land about the greatest hope outside of the resurrection of Jesus Christ. And that is, Jesus is coming, and He could come today. Your Bible makes it undeniably clear. And in the brief moments that we have together, there's no way that we can do it justice. But Father, by Your mercy and by Your grace, we ask You to help us to present a doctrine that Your ancient prophet Isaiah spoke of in mystery, that was revealed to us by Your Son Jesus and confirmed by the apostles. So Father, we pray that this morning You might touch our hearts, that we might see more clearly the hope that awaits us moment by moment until You come again. And it's in Jesus' name we pray, and all God's people said, amen. Amen. 1 Thessalonians chapter 4, beginning at verse 13. You know it well, but we'll read it together as we come to the life and times of Jesus Christ, a series that we're doing, and this is part 13. Part 13 of a 16-part series, so obviously we near the end. 1 Thessalonians chapter 4, verse 13, Paul says, "I do not want you to be ignorant, brethren, concerning those who have fallen asleep," or let me change it and make it more accurate for you, "those who have died believing in Jesus Christ, as you sorrow like those who have no hope. For if we believe that Jesus Christ died and rose again, even so God will bring with Him those who sleep or who have died in Jesus. For this we say to you by the word of the Lord, that we who are alive and remain until the coming of the Lord will by no means precede those who are asleep. For the Lord himself, now listen, everybody, the Lord himself, verse 14 says, God will come. This verse says, verse 16, for the Lord himself will descend from heaven with a voice or with the shout of the archangel, for the Lord will himself descend from heaven with a shout, with the voice of the archangel, with the voice of the trumpet of God. The dead in Christ will rise first. Then we who are alive and remain shall be caught up together to meet them in the clouds, to meet the Lord in the air, and thus shall we always be with the Lord. Therefore, comfort one another with these words. Ever since the time of Christ and the giving of the Gospels, the hope of the rapture of the church has been preeminent in the doctrine, in the teaching of God's apostles and God's disciples, beginning first in the New Testament with Jesus himself. Unfortunately, as we look to this book of Thessalonians, Paul was confronted with a problem, to respond actually to a problem. First of all, in 4 weeks' time, Paul was only there for 4 weeks in Thessalonica. By the way, you can visit that city today. It's one of the oldest cities on the face of the earth. Paul visited there and he planted a church, and in 4 weeks he taught them two major doctrines. The first one is predestination. Most Christians don't even know what the word means. In 4 weeks, he taught them the doctrine of predestination, and the second doctrine was the imminency of Christ's return. Now, jot this down in your notes. You're all taking notes, aren't you? In your note-taking, remember this. 1 Thessalonians equals the rapture of the church. 2 Thessalonians equals the second coming. Why? Because when Paul wrote to them the letter of 1 Thessalonians, he was speaking to them, reminding them of what he had taught them. He taught them that the Lord knew in advance, he knows in his foreknowledge, those that are his. And also that he would be coming back in a time that would be unannounced. It could be at any moment. There would be no warning. There would be no event that would have to precede the rapture of the church. We use the word rapture. You notice here it's not found in your Bible, is it? Unless you have a Latin Bible. Maybe you have a Latin Bible and you see the word rapture there. If you have a Greek Bible, you have the word harpazo. Harpazo. If you have an English Bible, like most of us, you have two words put together. You have the word caught up. It means to be violently removed from a dangerous situation. You're violently snagged or pulled away from danger. The rapture of the church. Whatever it is, it means that the church is to be pulled away from a violent affair. The church is to be removed from a destructive thing. This is the pure meaning of the words. Then you might say, well, why is there so many debates about it? Quite frankly, I don't want to hurt anybody's feelings, but you belong in one of three camps. And you may not even know this. By virtue of what denomination you were brought up in, you are either amillennial in your Bible understanding. Again, many people don't know what that even means. Or you're either postmillennial, or you are premillennial. By the way, out of the three views, and it is only three views of the scriptures from Genesis to Revelation that you can possess, out of the three, there is only one view that holds to the literal interpretation of Scripture. Most people that attend a church called Calvary Chapel or Calvary Chapels, Vineyard Christian Fellowships believe the same. Many independent churches believe the same, that they are premillennial in their theology, meaning they believe in the literal interpretation of God's word unless it states otherwise. The Bible will always announce when something is symbolic or representative or pictorial or somehow an illustration. It's very, very important. The view that you hold forms the rest of your theology. Example, some of you may be prone to thinking you can lose your salvation. I want you to know that you are not a premillennialist. You are either an ah or a post-millennialist. Interesting view. Catholicism holds to an amillennial view. Various denominations do. And it's incumbent upon you to know the difference. Know your Bible and why. I said your Bible. It's not so important that you know a denomination, the traditions of men. What does your Bible say? Get a concordance out. Get a lexicon. Start understanding the Word of God for yourself and see why the rapture of the church is taught and the Old Testament held it as a mystery and the New Testament reveals it as a great hope to the Christian. And forgive me if I get too excited because, first of all, I've been up since about 2:30. I've had 9 cups of coffee. And on top of it, this is my favorite topic. Why? Because I need it to happen today. I want Jesus to come today. Am I perfect? If you knew me, you know the answer to that. Perfect has nothing to do with it. Being in Christ has everything to do with it. Is your name written down in heaven, friend? Can you stand up and can you say, Jesus has written my name in His Lamb's Book of Life? I have erred, I have sinned, I have blown it, I have blundered it. I don't deserve heaven, but you know what? I am under the blood of Christ. I'm trusting in what Jesus did for me on the cross 2,000 years ago. And if anybody points a finger at me, I look to the cross. They can point all they want, but I'm trusting in the blood. Has somebody criticized you? Has somebody come against you? If they haven't, cheer up. They will. Point to the cross. There's a million things wrong with us. Point to the cross. Paul the Apostle said, it's the power of the preaching of the cross that is the power of the gospel. It's that power that saves us. The cross is what liberates us and sets us free. And the one who hung on that cross gave us the promise regarding the rapture of the church. And if you're a note taker and if you're a student or if you're going to go back to your Bible class tomorrow at school, drive your professor crazy with this one. There is no verse found in Matthew's gospel concerning the rapture of the church. Not one. There is no verse found in Mark's gospel concerning the rapture of the church. Not one. There is not one verse found in Luke's gospel concerning the rapture of the church. Not a one. There's only one book that introduces us to the rapture of the church, and it's by Jesus Christ Himself. When I say one book, it is the first book that mentions it in the gospels, and it's the Gospel of John. And it's from Jesus Himself. In John chapter 14, Jesus said in verses 1 through 4, He says, let not your heart be troubled. You believe in God, believe also in me, for in my Father's house are many mansions, and if it were not so, I would have told you. I go now to prepare a place for you, that where I am, there you may be also. He says, listen, if I go and prepare a place for you, I will come again and receive you unto myself, that where I am, there you may be also. He says, for the way you know. And do you know the way? In our note-taking this morning, consider this. 3 points. Number 1, the rapture is our hope as a Christian. There is no hope for the second coming. Read your Bible carefully. The second coming of Christ is dreadful. The Bible says that the tribes and the occupants of the world will mourn at the great and terrible day of the second coming of Christ. The second coming of Christ is altogether different than the rapture. They're at least 7 years apart. But note this. In John 14, verses 1 through 4, it is prophesied and promised by Jesus Himself. Can you jot that down? The rapture is our hope. And it's promised by Jesus first. John chapter 14. Listen, it is so sure in the original language. I'm going to say something radical. that if you don't believe that Jesus could come back in the, which is called the doctrine of imminency, meaning without warning, any moment, then you can take a razor blade or scissors and cut out John chapter 14 verses 1 through 4 right now. Because if you have a mid or post-tribulation rapture view, you've got a serious problem. Jesus Christ here says, I am going away. And I'm going to my Father's place. And there's many mansions there. I go to prepare. I will come again. And I'm going to pick you up. And I'm going to take you to the place that where I am, you may be also.

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2: Wait. It's amazing. And yet, you can turn on a Bible program and the announcer will say, in a moment, our pastor, teacher, whatsoever, what's his face, is going to be teaching on the rapture of the church. And you go, oh boy, I need some encouragement. And then the guy comes on and says, let's turn in our Bibles. We're going to learn about the second coming. Those are two completely different events. And if you haven't studied it and found out the difference, you ought to, because you don't have a blessed hope yet. There's no blessed hope about the second coming. It's a dreadful day, as I said. The Bible says all those who dwell on the earth will weep and mourn when they see the wrath of the Lamb, and his robe will be splattered with blood. Not concerning the rapture. That's altogether different. Altogether different indeed. Very quickly, the Bible warns us, do not be ignorant concerning Satan's devices, Satan's plans. So guess what? Guess what we're ignorant of as a church? Flip Wilson even tried to tell us. The devil made us do it. Boy, you're a young audience. You don't remember that one, do you? The Bible says don't be ignorant about spiritual gifts. What's the church ignorant about? Spiritual gifts. I don't believe in them. Oh, I believe in all of them and more. We got one side and we got the other side. People rolling around swinging from the chandeliers. People over here, they're afraid to move or walk because, you know, they don't know what's going to happen. The truth is in the middle where it's usually found. Don't be ignorant about spiritual gifts. Don't be ignorant about Satan's devices. And Paul said in 1 Thessalonians chapter 4, verse 13, don't be ignorant about the rapture of the church and the hope that it brings. I don't know what church you attend. Maybe it's this one. Does it preach and teach the rapture of the church? Could it be that today you're driving down the street and the rapture happens? According to the Bible, it can. Could it be that before your mortgage payment comes near the end of the month that the rapture happens? Oh, yeah, Lord, come on, Jesus. That'll get you. It's a promise. It's real. I find it amazing that there are so few Christians believing it, yet the New Age movement is explaining our departure in their own writings. Now, I don't encourage you to read any New Age magazines or New Age books. Don't do it. Unless you are really grounded, because you'll get messed up. It's demonic material. But do you know those people? They are already writing and explaining that the bigoted, narrow-minded people called fundamental Christians will be removed by the force to be taken out of the dimension that will allow evolution to take its final step. You're laughing. This is exactly what they're saying. Read the book. For evolution to take its final step, which is man's awakening to the fact that he is a god. Satan's doctrine will visit the earth again as it was in the Garden of Eden. What did he tell Eve? Hey, sweetie, you can become a god. Isn't it wild? The New Age movement, they believe that we're going to get snagged out of here by some flying saucer space thing. But most Christians go, huh? It's not a saucer. It's the voice of the archangels. The trumpet of God's going to call us up. But let's continue on. It's promised by Jesus. The rapture is our hope. Promised by Jesus. Secondly, it was a historical fact concerning Christianity. It was historical. A true historical fact. How do we know? Verse 14 of Thessalonians. For if we believe, you ought to mark that, do you? Do you believe that Jesus died and rose again from the dead? Then you're welcome to stay here. If you don't, you're welcome. No, if you don't, you better not move. If you already believe it, stay put.

0: it. But if you don't believe it, don't you dare move. Ushers, anybody move now, seize them. We have good news for you. If you believe that Jesus Christ rose again, even so God will bring with him. Where are they? They're with him. Who are they? Those who died in Jesus. You know anybody who died in Jesus? I tell you, I saw the saddest thing a while back. I was doing a funeral in Hollywood. Yeah, it is true. People die in Hollywood. I think they live on forever, huh? It's a funeral. And as I was leaving, there was a lady sitting next to a tombstone. She had her lawn chair. She had a nice chest. And she had Pepsi and stuff out there. She had flowers. That was the saddest thing I've ever seen. She was elderly. Maybe it was her husband who had died. What in the world is she doing there? She's trying to be as close to him as possible. But honey, he's not there. His body may be there. But that part that sang to her or whispered in her ear or kissed her or sang her a song or had ideas or whatever it was, the part that made the body move is long gone. According to the Bible, that man is either in heaven or hell, and there's nothing to do with that human body, that corpse there in the grave. He's gone. The Bible says to be absent from the body is to be present with the Lord if you're a Christian, but to be absent from the body without being a Christian, the Bible says it's to be in hell. It's a historical fact that Christianity believed in the rapture of the church. In fact, so much so, Paul hung onto it as a hope. In 2 Timothy chapter 4, verse 8, you can jot it down. Paul says, and remember, he's in a prison. His head's about ready to get cut off from his shoulders. Rome's going to kill him. And I love his little spunkiness. He didn't say, finally, there's laid up for me a wristwatch and jewelry for my arms and ankles. No, he says there's a crown for my head. Excuse me, Paul, you didn't get what we told you a moment ago. We're going to cut your head off. Paul says, yeah, I'll tell you something. There's a crown of righteousness that's going to be put on my head. Jesus says, don't fear those who can take your body. Fear God who can take your body and your soul. Paul says, you can cut my head off. God's going to put it back on. No, he's going to crown it. I like that.
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10: Ronald Reagan understood that preserving liberty required more than defending it. It had to be taught. In his 1989 farewell address, Reagan warned America about the danger of losing its national memory. If we forget what we did, we won't know who we are. Reagan understood that a free nation cannot preserve principles its people no longer understand. Every generation must learn why America's freedoms matter, understand the sacrifices that secured them, and accept the responsibilities that come with self-government. Liberty cannot be simply inherited. It must be intentionally passed from one generation to the next. Because when we fail to teach the meaning of freedom, we eventually lose the will to preserve it. So, are we preparing the next generation merely to inherit liberty, or teaching them why it is worth preserving?
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18: We must run to win in the race of life. Run for first place, not for honorable mention.
19: Coming up today, Pastor Greg Laurie points out how this life is compared to a race, and we need to do our very best to give it our all until the very end.
18: There's winners and losers in a race, and there's winners and losers in the race of life, and we should go for the gold. Silver's good, so's bronze. But definitely give it your best effort. Run it such a way that you will win.

0: are people there who are just getting it done. A certain number of reps, a certain duration of time, and then they're done. They're out of here. And then there are others who push themselves, and they give it their all, and it shows. Well, today on A New Beginning, Pastor Greg Laurie points out this life is too important to muddle through. The Lord wants us to run this race with endurance and to run this race to win. We'll learn more about how to do that in Acts.
1: So now we're in Paul's third missionary journey. God is using him powerfully, and miracles are happening. Acts 19, verse 11 says, God gave Paul the power to perform unusual miracles when handkerchiefs or aprons that had merely touched his skin were placed on sick people. They were healed of their diseases, and evil spirits were expelled. Stop there. So the emphasis is unusual miracles. These are not your normal miracles. Actual garments that have touched Paul are now being used by God to heal people. There was no healing power in something Paul wore. But it seems that in the minds of the people, there was sort of a faith release, if you will, where they thought, if I just touch this shirt that Paul wore, this robe or whatever it would be, I too will be healed. We see a similar situation in the story of the woman with a medical condition causing her to constantly bleed. And she reasoned, if I can touch the very edge of the garment of Jesus, I will be healed. Now, Jesus didn't say that. He didn't promise that, but she thought that. And sure enough, he's walking through a crowd of people. She reaches her hand through. She touches his robe. And suddenly, the healing power of God is released in her life, and she's healed right there on the spot. But it's interesting to note how Jesus healed different people. Sometimes they touched him, like the woman I mentioned. Other times he touched them. Other times he spoke the word and they were healed. On one occasion, a person was blind. He spit in the dirt and wiped the dirt with his spit in the guy's eye. Here's mud in your eye, buddy. Wow. Now, what would you think if you came and asked me for prayer and I spit on the dirt? What would you? Oh, no. You're not going to pray for me that way, are you? But the point is the techniques, if you will, varied so people would realize it's not in the technique, it's not in the garment, it's not in the touch, it's from God himself. And by the way, God is still in the healing business. And when we need a touch from the Lord, we should call out to the Lord and ask him to heal us. Okay, so whenever God is at work, the devil will be there to oppose. So the devil effectively enters the scene through a group of guys identified as the seven sons of Sceva. So this man Sceva has seven sons, and they fancy themselves to be exorcists. They think they can cast demons out of people, but they were not the magnificent seven. They were the foolish seven, as we see now in the story, because they thought the name of Jesus was like some kind of an incantation or magic words, if uttered, would heal people. Go to Acts 19, verse 13. They tried to use the name of the Lord Jesus Christ in their incantation, saying, I command you in the name of Jesus, whom Paul preaches, to come out. The evil spirit replied, I know Jesus, and I know Paul, but who are you? Then the man with the evil spirit leaped on them, overpowered them, and attacked them with such violence they fled from the house naked and battered. Wow. Don't mess with demons. So there's three takeaway truths from this little story, probably more, but here's three quick ones. Number one, Satan is real and powerful. And demons are real and powerful. And it's interesting that this man who is possessed by the demons had supernatural physical strength. I mean, he takes on seven dudes and they leave the house stripped of their clothing and just running for their lives. We see the same thing illustrated in that man who was demon-possessed who lived at the graveyard. And at night, he would walk around shrieking and howling. And they put him in chains and he broke the chain. So the devil is powerful. Never take the devil on in your own strength. That's why the Bible says in Ephesians 6, stand in the Lord and in the power of his might. Number two, the power of Jesus is much stronger than the power of Satan. Because it's kind of scary to think how powerful the devil can be, but it's really encouraging to know that Jesus is way more powerful, right? Jesus said, all power has been given to me in heaven and in earth. So we serve an all-powerful God. And the third thing is the best defense is a good offense. The Bible says, submit to God, resist the devil, and he will flee from you. You see, the problem with the sons of Sceva is they had no relationship with God. They just, oh, in the name of Jesus, whom Paul preaches, and the demon's response is almost humorous. Jesus, I definitely know. Paul, I know, but who are you? It reminds us that the devil knows those who are a threat to his kingdom. So he knows, oh, that person, that man, that woman, they're a problem. They're a threat. I'm going to focus my energies on them. Remember when Jesus said to Simon Peter, Simon, Simon, Satan has been asking excessively for you that you would be taken out of the care and protection of God? Would that freak you out if Jesus said that to you? You're just hanging out. All of a sudden he turns to you, says your name twice. Satan has been asking for you by name. Maybe he paused for a moment, Peter shaking in his sandals. But then the Lord adds these words, but I have prayed for you that your faith would not fail. So yeah, the devil may come asking, but Jesus is going to answer the door. Okay, so don't worry about it. Jesus is way more powerful.
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1: Now we shift gears in the story as we come to Acts chapter 20. As I said, Paul is saying goodbye to these leaders. And so let's pick it up, Acts 20, verse 17. When we landed at Miletus, he sent a message to the elders of the church of Ephesus, asking them to come and meet him. When they arrived, he declared, "You know, from the day I set foot in this province of Asia until now, I have done the Lord's work humbly and with many tears. I have endured the trials that came to me from the plots of the Jews. I never shrank back from telling you what you needed to hear, either publicly or in your homes. I have had one message for Jews and Greeks alike, the necessity of repenting from sin and turning to God and having faith in our Lord Jesus Christ. Now I am bound by the Spirit to go to Jerusalem. I don't know what awaits me except that the Holy Spirit tells me in city after city that jail and suffering lay ahead. None of these things move me, nor do I count my life dear to myself, so that I may finish my race with joy in the ministry which I received from the Lord Jesus to testify to the gospel of the grace of God." Wow. Five categories Paul identifies that we are in, things that we're doing. First of all, Paul compares himself to a runner in a race. So I want to finish this race, he says, with joy. This was a favorite analogy of the apostle, the idea of running a race. He used it many times in his writings. For instance, over in 1 Corinthians 9:24, he reminded us that we must run to win in the race of life. He said, in a race, everyone runs, but only one person gets the prize. You should run in such a way that you will win. Run to win. Run for first place. Not for honorable mention. You know, in schools today or in athletic events, they'll give participation trophies. This is not good. There's winners and losers in a race. And there's winners and losers in the race of life. And we should go for the gold. Silver's good, so's bronze. But definitely give it your best effort. Run that race to win. Then he also warns us about getting off track in the race of life when he writes to the believers in Galatia. In Galatians 5:7, he says, "You guys were running a good race. Who cut in on you from obeying the truth?" So, you know, when we're running this race, try to run with people that have the same passion that you have. Let me put it another way. Hang around with godly people and do godly things. Don't hang around with ungodly people, which will lead you to do ungodly things. Psalm 1 says, "Happy is the man that does not walk in the counsel of the ungodly, or stand in the way of sinners, or sit in the seat of the scornful, but his delight is in God's word." So there are godless people, scornful people, people that will slow you down in the race of life. So it's a good thing to periodically evaluate relationships you're engaged in. Is it a wing or is it a weight? Does it help you go faster like a wing, or does it slow you down like a weight? So don't let someone else cut in on you. Paul also warns in Philippians 3 about looking back in the race of life. You know, you got to look forward. It's a bad idea to look over your shoulder. That half of a second could cost you the race. You know, when you're driving on the freeway, and have you ever noticed that if there's a cop, a CHP, driving ahead of you, you always slow down. No one wants to pass the CHP, right? And even if they're under the speed limit, you go under the speed limit. If they slow down to 20, we'll all slow down to 20, right? Sometimes I think they do that just to mess with us. I wonder if I go slower, if they'll all go slower. But the problem is sometimes if you're driving and you look in your rearview mirror and you see a police officer driving behind you, you get focused on that and you're not paying attention to where you're going. In the race of life, you got to always be looking forward and not looking backwards, because the first step to going back is looking back. Remember, Jesus said, "Remember Lot's wife." Three words. Remember Lot's wife. Why should I remember Lot's wife? Because after she was delivered by the angel of the Lord from Sodom and Gomorrah, Lot's wife, along with Lot and their children, were warned, don't look back. And she deliberately looked back and she turned into a pillar of salt. Jesus said, "No man having put his hand to the plow and looking back is fit for the kingdom of God." So in the race of life, keep looking forward, not looking backwards. And then Paul says, "I want to finish this race with joy," in verse 23. I love that. Not just finish the race with joy. I have never felt joy when I'm running. I've only felt pain. But he goes, "I want to finish this with joy." So I've been running this race for over 50 years now. And I'm going to tell you a little secret. It is a joyful thing to serve God. I love it. Don't lose your joy. After he sinned, David said in Psalm 51, a psalm of confession, "Restore unto me the joy of my salvation, and then sinners will be converted to you." Isaiah 55 says, "You shall go out with joy, you'll be led forth with peace. And the mountains and the hills will break forth before you into singing, and all the trees of the field will clap their hands." And then we're also told in Nehemiah 8:10, "The joy of the Lord is your strength." Paul says, "I want to finish this with joy." Do you have joy? Do other people see that joy in your life? It's really important. Paul also points out that as we run the race of life, we need to play by the rules. He says in 1 Corinthians 9:27, "I run straight to the goal with purpose in every step. I discipline my body like an athlete, training it to do what it should. Otherwise, my fear is after I preach to others, I'd be a hypocrite and I would be disqualified." So when you enter into a race or whatever it is, there's rules. These are the rules. Do you agree to play by the rules? Yes. I read about one guy that entered a marathon. And he agreed to play by the rules. And they noticed that when the race was coming to a close, this guy comes across the finish line. No sweat. He was just acting like he had not done anything. and he won the bronze, and someone complained, and they found out the guy had started the race, ran through the forest, got on a bus, went to the place where the race ended, got off the bus, and then ran across the finish line. Needless to say, he was disqualified. So we got to play by God's rules. That's the way to do it. And we want to run all the way, because it's not just starting this race well, it's finishing this race well. I have found that the best way to run well in the race of life is to have a good motivation. Why am I doing it? What is my objective? And the author of Hebrews tells us the secret. He says, we're surrounded by a great cloud of witnesses, so let's lay aside the weight and the sin that so easily besets us and run with endurance a race that is set before us, looking unto Jesus, the author and finisher of our faith, who for the joy that was set before him endured the cross, despising the shame, and now is set down at the right hand of God. So that's how you look to Jesus. I don't run this race for people. I don't run it for applause. I don't run it for likes on my social media. I don't run it for any of those things. I started it this way, and I hope to end it this way. I'm doing it for Jesus, and that's what will keep you going no matter what you're facing.

0: great encouragement to keep us going in our Christian life. Pastor Greg Laurie with our studies in Acts chapters 19 and 20 today here on A New Beginning. Given the sacrifice of Jesus on the cross, as Pastor Greg said, it's what motivated Jesus to keep going. Given that, how have you responded? Because of what Jesus did, he extends his free gift of eternal life to each of us. Have you accepted that gift? Pastor Greg, someone can enter into that kind of relationship today, can't they?
1: They can, and it's so simple. And I think because it's so simple, people think, oh, it can't be that easy. Well, look, Jesus did all the heavy lifting. He carried the cross for you. He died on that cross that he carried. This isn't about what you do. It's about what he's done. But here's what the Bible says. Whoever will call upon the name of the Lord will be saved. So let's just say that you're caught in a riptide out in the ocean and you need help and there's a lifeguard at the stand and they see you. You've got to call out to them and let them know you need saving. And the same is true when it comes to eternal life. Jesus is ready to save you. Will you call out to him? You say, well, okay, how do I do that? You do it through prayer. And prayer is just talking to God. So listen, I'd like to lead you in a simple prayer. And if you pray this prayer after me, I believe God will hear it and answer it, and Christ will come to live inside of you. Thousands of people have prayed a prayer like this over the years that we've been doing this radio broadcast and have seen their life change. There's no power or magic in a prayer. It's all about your commitment to Christ. But this is a way to call on the name of the Lord in this prayer. So if you want Jesus to come into your life and forgive you of your sin, if you want to know that you'll go to heaven when you die, if you want to fill that big hole in your heart, just pray this prayer after me. You could pray it out loud if you like. Pray it in the quietness of your heart, but pray these words if you would. Lord Jesus, I know that I'm a sinner, but I know that you're the Savior who died on the cross for my sin. I am sorry for my sin, and I turn from it now. And I choose to follow you from this moment forward. Be my Savior and my Lord. Be my God and my friend. Thanks for hearing this prayer and answering this prayer. In Jesus' name I pray. Amen. Listen, if you just prayed that prayer, I want you to know that God has heard you and has answered it. The Bible says, these things we write to you that believe on the name of the Son of God, that you may know that you have eternal life. That you may know. It's yours now. God has given it to you because it's the gift of eternal life through Jesus Christ our Lord. Congratulations and welcome to the family of God.
0: 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And listen, we want to help you get started in this new relationship with the Lord. 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You know, Pastor Greg, there are times when we have the privilege of praying with someone to accept Christ.
1: Yes.
0: And when that happens, you know, we really want to give them something to follow up.
1: Yeah.
0: And obviously, a Bible is a great option, the best option. And you have a new book, What Every Growing Christian Needs to Know. It kind of sounds like that would be a great introduction to the Christian life.
1: Yeah, I think so, Dave. I think it'd be very helpful because, you know, you wonder, where do I go now? You know, when I became a Christian at the age of 17, no one gave me anything. They didn't give me a Bible. They didn't say, Greg, you need to start going to church now. And the school bell rang because it happened on my high school campus, and I literally had no idea what to do next. And thank God, a guy I didn't know from Adam's House Cat And I don't know that Adam had a house cat, but it's an expression. Anyway, this guy named Mark comes up to me. He introduces himself. He takes me to church, and effectively he started to disciple me. That was so important. But I want to help other people sort of be like Mark was to me. And this is a resource you could put in the hands of a new believer. In fact, you could go through it with them, and it would be helpful to you as well. You could break things down and explain it. You could start a little small group and invite new believers over to it. But this is something that will be a blessing to them because, you know, when I read a book, I'm not trying to impress anyone, Dave. I'm not some prolific author. I speak in a very plain, understandable way. And by the way, that's intentional. I heard one great Bible preacher from days gone by who said the objective of preaching is to get the cookies on the bottom shelf where the kids can get to them. So I try to do that. I use humor. I use illustration. I try to write in a language, in a way of speaking that people understand, because I just want them to internalize these truths. You know, and I have to say that the Bible says of Jesus, the common people heard him gladly. He wasn't trying to impress the Pharisees and the Sadducees and the religious elite of the day. In fact, he had some pretty scathing words for them. He was trying to communicate with the regular folk out there who just wanted to get closer to God. So if you want to learn more about how to get the most out of your Bible study and how to pray more effectively and how to share your faith in a way that you'll see results, then you want to order a copy of this new book, What Every Growing Christian Needs to Know.
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16: Today will be less humid with clouds gradually clearing to reveal some sunshine. The high will reach 79. Tonight will be clear to partly cloudy with a low of 62. Tomorrow expect plenty of sunshine with a high of 81. I'm meteorologist Jason Caterina on AM 1160. Hope for your life.
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17: Hi, I'm John Erickson Tata, and I have always thought that my nose was shaped really funny. When I was little, kids would tease me and call my nose a ski jump. Back then, I secretly hoped that I could have an operation when I grew up to change my nose. Well, many years later, when I was a young adult, I had a terrible mishap on an icy parking lot. My wheelchair skidded on the ice and I fell out, hitting the asphalt face on. My nose broke badly in two places. As the doctor in the emergency room was working on me, he seriously asked if I wanted him to reshape my nose. Really? I finally had my chance. But I decided not to take it. My nose was mine. It was a part of me. And I decided I preferred my ski jump, thank you. Acts chapter 17 tells how God is involved in every detail of our lives. If He designed us, it's got to be good. Something to remember when you look in the mirror today.
18: Foundations of Freedom, a look at America's founding principles and the leaders who shaped our nation.
19: Ronald Reagan understood that preserving liberty required more than defending it. It had to be taught. In his 1989 farewell address, Reagan warned America about the danger of losing its national memory. If we forget what we did, we won't know who we are. Reagan understood that a free nation cannot preserve principles its people no longer understand. Every generation must learn why America's freedoms matter, understand the sacrifices that secured them, and accept the responsibilities that come with self-government. Liberty cannot be simply inherited. It must be intentionally passed from one generation to the next. Because when we fail to teach the meaning of freedom, we eventually lose the will to preserve it. So, are we preparing the next generation merely to inherit liberty or teaching them why it is worth preserving?
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22: This is talking about a unique and special time called the Great Tribulation. That word great in the Greek is megas. This is mega. This is the Great Tribulation. 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
23: 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He is also the host of In Grace TV, where adventure meets faith.
24: Welcome back to In Grace. This is Jim Scudder. Today, we're going to be again in the series Armageddon's Dawn. It's a 43-part sermon series. We play half a sermon every day. And so today, we're going to continue to talk about the day tears go away from Revelation chapter 7. And you're going to hear me starting to talk about salvation is available. And there's these 144,000 Jewish witnesses in the tribulation period that are be sharing the gospel. And then we switch in Revelation 7, verse 9, and it talks about this great multitude that's in heaven of all nations and kindreds and people and tongues standing before the throne. And they're in white robes and there's palms in their hands. And we're going to talk about that starting today, talking about the palms in their hands. And they're crying salvation to our God who sitteth upon the throne and unto the Lamb. And it's going to be a glorious scene, but it's also a scene reflective of intense persecution because all of these people are in heaven. Because I believe they've been martyred for their faith in the tribulation period. So, but there is a day when tears will go away, and that's what we're going to focus on more today as well. And if you want to get the Armageddon's Dawn prophecy chart, it's absolutely free. We'd love to send it to you right now. 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And the line's probably going to be busy because there's a lot of people that want to get this, but you can either leave a message or just wait and we'll get to you. 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We have the Armageddon's Dawn 8-part video series, which we filmed in Israel, and it's got a lot of charts and pictures and graphs and interviews with really good prophecy teachers like Randall Price and Joel Rosenberg. 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
22: Imagine this whole group of people for all eternity being so thankful to the Jewish witnesses, and they're clothed in white robes, and they have these palms in their hands. I love this. Palms in their hands. What does that remind me of? When I read the Bible and I look at, when did they have palms in their hands? Well, they had them several different times. We read about something called the Feast of Tabernacles, the Feast of Booths, and they would have palms and they would build these booths out of palm branches, and it was to celebrate the harvest. They're rejoicing with the harvest. So you find palm branches associated with rejoicing in the Bible. You also find palm branches that are associated with the coronation of a king, of victory, right? You also see palm branches announcing the arrival of a king. So we have these instances in the Bible. You'll remember Palm Sunday when Jesus comes in on a donkey on the same path that he'll come back later on a white horse, but he comes down Kidron Valley, Mount of Olives, Kidron Valley on a donkey, and there's people with palm branches, right? Accepting him, saying, this is Hosanna, Hosanna. This is the king has arrived. 1 week later, they will have rejected him, sadly. But then we see the association of palm branches. Here they are in heaven, they have white robes and they have palm branches. What does that signify? Rejoicing? It signifies a coronation, and it signifies the entrance of the king. And in all those ways, here in the scene of heaven, this great multitude, they've gone through terrible horrors, more than likely, right? They had to have been part of the persecuted group. They eventually died. I'm sure there weren't millions, or I don't know what the number is, but a lot of people during this tribulation period that died of natural causes. More than likely, these people were killed because of their faith. Of all nations, the greatest revival in all of history because of the 144,000. And there they had palm branches, rejoicing. Victory. The king has arrived. And they couldn't be silent. And they're singing the praises of God. And their praises bring all the angels to fall around the throne. And we're about to see another incredible scene there in heaven. Look at number two. Praise is pervasive. Revelation 7:11. And all the angels stood around about the throne and about the elders. So we have the 24 elders representing the church, representing Israel, the four beasts, the four living creatures representing creation, all the angels. You have this huge throng. They fell before the throne on their faces and worshiped God, saying, Amen. Amen means it is true. Blessing means it is good. Glory means it is wonderful. Wisdom means it is right. Thanksgiving means it is real. Honor means it is deserved. Power means it is strong. Might means it is enough. Be unto God forever and ever means it is eternal. And again, amen. Because it was true and it is still true and it will forever be true. That is the praise. And once you start praising God and people see that, praise is pervasive. The people start to praise God, and then the angels, and then the elders, and then the living creatures, and the whole scene in heaven is this huge scene of praise. The truths of God. It's a glorious scene, and I wish we could see that with our eyes, but today we've been able to see it at least with our minds. Notice that the group of saved people will rejoice in salvation, but the group of angels didn't mention salvation. They mentioned all the attributes of God. Why didn't they mention salvation? Well, these angels were the unfallen angels and they didn't need salvation, but also the angels weren't offered salvation. You see here, they're singing though about the attributes of God. We need a greater love for God. I really believe that. I think this will solve all of your problems in your life. A greater love for God. And that great love for God should lead you to a more real worship. And that will lead you to a better life. Now, one of the elders wants to help John kind of bring him up to date. Remember, John was the apostle that was in Patmos, and he's writing all this down and this vision he's having. And one of the elders is going to try to help bring John up to speed. Look at point three. Everything is included. Don't you like all-inclusive? Any of you ever been to all-inclusive? Except for this and that and this and that. We went on a cruise, and it was great, but the crab was extra. And the lobster was extra. And the coffee was extra. Yeah, I know. But this is all inclusive. Look at Revelation 7:13. And one of the elders answered and said unto me, this is John, what are these which are arrayed in white robes? And whence came they? And I, which was John, said unto him, Sir, thou knowest. Okay, we have a way of saying the same thing. Somebody asks you a question, they know you don't know the answer. You throw up your hands and say, search me, right? I have no clue. Well, that's kind of what's happening here. And John is saying, hey, I have no idea, but you know, and I know you know. You asked me because you know, and I don't know, so you're going to tell me, right? That's what's happening here. Verse 14 continues, and he said unto me, these are they which come out of great tribulation. Now, I want you to stop for a moment. There are some people that believe Revelation is nothing more than speaking of the tribulation that we face all the time in our life. There is no tribulation period in Bible prophecy, okay? I believe that's a flawed view of the end times, because I think it's very clear there is a time of tribulation. The 70th week of Daniel is still going to come. It has yet to be fulfilled. All of these things that we're reading about, these different judgments, have never happened on the earth. We've had calamities. World War II has killed millions, but we're talking about billions, okay? That hasn't happened. So this is, I believe, a literal time in the future. This isn't talking about just the normal persecution, tribulations that we have gone through in the church age. This is talking about a unique and special time called the Great Tribulation. That word great in the Greek is megas. This is mega. This is the Great Tribulation. This is different than any other tribulation people have gone through throughout the ages. This is the Great Tribulation. A very distinct word is used there. This is not a normal part of the Christian life when we have trials and there's been times of persecution and all that. This is mega. Now also, continue to read here, and have, back in Revelation 7:14, they came out of the Great Tribulation. So these are people that were saved but killed in the tribulation. And have washed their robes. Remember how it said earlier they had white robes? Now it says they washed their robes. Why? And made them white in the blood of the Lamb. You know what is interesting? There is something that we must do to be saved. And it's not a work. It is, we need to receive it, right? So when we hear the gospel and we receive it by believing, the Bible says it's as if we're taking our tattered, dirty, grimy clothes and we wash them in the blood of the Lamb, and they come out beautiful and perfect and white. They wash their

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2: But think of the hardships. Think of the persecution. Think of the trial that these martyrs have to have endured. We can go back to Hebrews 11, and Hebrews 11 gives us a pretty gruesome list. Remember how I said that Revelation is kind of a scary book? And we go back to Hebrews, and we kind of read about some of the things that people in the past have had to go through, especially in the early church. And even today, many, many people are suffering because of their faith in Christ. We need to help them. But Hebrews 11, 35, just think for a moment what it must have been like on this earth before they were eventually killed, and now they're rejoicing, of course. Women received their dead raised to life again. Now here's the list. Others were tortured. We don't like to think about this. Tortured. I'm sure you've read about torture and you've heard about it. One of the worst books I have ever read was Unbroken, because it didn't seem like Louis Zamperini, like things could get worse. First, he's shot down and he's in a raft. And then he's shot at, like, well, it can't get worse than that, by airplanes. And then they're out in the sun, and then there's sharks, so it can't get worse than that. And then they get rescued, but by the enemy, it can't get worse than that. It just kept getting worse and worse and worse. And eventually he had to go through torture. It's just horrible, the things that the people will do to other people. And that's what was happening to this group here in Hebrews, but this will also be happening to the group in Revelation. I think sometimes when we read the Bible, it doesn't come home like it needs to. Think about that. Think about the fact that maybe their wives or their children were tortured in front of them, having to watch this, not accepting deliverance that they might obtain a better resurrection. And others had trial of cruel mockings and scourgings. Yeah, to be mocked and to be scourged. Scourge meant that you're whipped and parts of your flesh will be torn from your body. And this is what Jesus endured. Yea, moreover, of bonds and imprisonment. Yeah, we just read about that. We gloss over it. But can you imagine being isolated and being cold and being hungry and not being treated right, and you're bound with chains. And all of these things probably happened to, not only, we know they happened to these people in Hebrews, but also these things will be happening to those in the tribulation that have faith in Jesus. Horrible, horrible. They were stoned. They were sawn asunder. Imagine being cut in half alive. Were tempted. Were slain with the sword. They wandered about in sheepskins and goatskins, being destitute, afflicted, tormented. It's just a horrible thought. But you know what? When you go through a really, really horrible thing, and the result is you're in heaven, you're secure, you're okay, you're redeemed, and forever and ever, it's going to be great. You're going to look back and say, it was worth it. But it's hard to imagine in the middle of that trial. And now they are experiencing

0: rest and peace. Never will they be harmed again. Never will it be a tormentor. Never will you have to worry about somebody hurting you. Revelation 7:15 continues. Therefore, they are before the throne of God and serve him day and night in his temple. He that sitteth on the throne shall dwell among them. This is starting to sound really awesome. Think about it. They shall never hunger no more, neither thirst anymore. Neither shall the sun light on them, nor any heat. For the Lamb, which is in the midst of the throne, shall feed them and shall lead them unto living waters, living fountains. Think about that. And God shall wipe away all tears from their eyes. Oh, what a wonderful thought. The compassionate God of all glory, all-powerful God, cares deeply about you, knows what you're going through, sees those tears, and will wipe them away. They went from persecution to paradise. It's okay if you're going through a trial. Just keep trusting the Lord. Give him the glory in the middle of the trial. That will show other people that you belong to something, that you belong to God, and they'll hopefully want to know what is it that you have, and they'll come to you, and you'll be able to share with them that I have a hope that is beyond the grave, a hope that I know for sure I'm on my way to heaven, and nothing really can harm me. Yeah, they might be able to torture you and kill you, but then what? Right? That's it. You'll be forever and ever and ever with God, and God will wipe away those tears. One author wrote it this way. He said, no wonder they sing. No wonder they rejoice. No wonder they praise the Lamb who has redeemed them unto himself. It all makes sense when you start to see those things that God has in store for them that love him. Let's end with Romans 8:18, a little southern sounding verse. For I reckon that the sufferings of this present time are not worthy to be compared with the glory which shall be revealed in us. Think about it. Think about that day when all tears go away. Have you received the Lord Jesus? Have you washed in the blood of the Lamb? If you haven't, you can do it today. So simple and so easy. Just recognize the fact that you are a sinner. I was speaking to a man this week. I really like this man, grew up religious. And I asked him if he were to die, where would he go? And he said, I think I'd go to purgatory. In the middle of the conversation, I was able to share with him that I've read the Bible a bunch of times and I've never come across purgatory. But the bottom line is he knew he was a sinner. And most people do. Most people think, though, that they're good enough and that they're not as bad as other people. The Bible doesn't say, are you good enough? The Bible says, are you free from sin? And the answer in all of humanity, the answer is no. All have sinned. All have fallen short of the glory of God. Our righteousness, in Isaiah, it says, is filthy rags. The best we can offer God is filthy rags. That's why Jesus came. He was perfect. He was holy. We had sin. Jesus was perfect. He never sinned. And the Bible says he was made sin for us. All have sinned and come short of the glory of God. The wages of sin is death. That's hell. But the gift of God, Romans 6:23, is eternal life. So Jesus came to die for our sins. That's why he came. And he was buried and he rose again. And if you'll receive that gift, you'll have eternal life. You are in Christ. He is in you by the Spirit. You have eternal life. You are born again. You'll never become unborn. Yeah, you might fail him and you might have moments of doubt. And when you do and you're in that trial and you say, how could God really care? And he's allowing this, but he does care. He cares a lot. He cares much more than anyone else, humanly speaking, can. You start to have those doubts, but he still has you. You're still in his hand. You are secure in Christ. But you first have to receive him by believing. For God so loved the world that he gave his only begotten son, that whosoever believeth in him should not perish, but have everlasting life. For by grace are you saved through faith, and that not of yourselves, it is a gift of God, not of works, lest any man should boast. Salvation is free. It's available to all. You have to receive it. And once you do, nothing can ever harm you again. Yeah, you might have to go through some tough times, but think about that day from persecution to paradise. We're thankful for salvation. We're thankful that God has provided a way. The perfect ultimate sacrifice was made by Jesus. And if you'll put your faith in Him, not in yourself, not in your religion, our feeble attempts to save ourselves, it's like a homeless person with no money in his pocket. And you offer that homeless person a brand new mansion. And so he sticks his hands in his pockets. He pulls out some lint and maybe an old mint, and he offers it to you. That's what we're doing when we offer God some works. Our best efforts are filthy rags in the sight of God. No, it's free. Don't insult God by offering Him your good works. 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

0: Welcome to Day by Day, the verse-by-verse Bible teaching ministry of Calvary Chapel in Elk Grove Village, Illinois, with Pastor Phil Ballmeyer. 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
2: Somebody in our church just told me a week or so ago that a pastor in our area, she was at a service, and this pastor actually put down churches that teach the Bible verse by verse. 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I don't know if they were listening to our show on the radio or what. But this pastor said, you know, this divides people, all this doctrine, emphasis on doctrine. We should be bringing people together through experiences with God. Guys, this concept is gaining in popularity today. Listen to what Eugene Peterson, the author of The Message, okay? I don't even call it The Message Bible. It's not the Word of God, it's the Word of Eugene Peterson. Listen to what, and this guy is well-liked, in fact, loved by millions of Christians. His message is read by many, many Christians. Listen to what Eugene Peterson, the author of the message, had to say with regard to this idea of studying the Bible. Here's his words, and I quote. He said, "Why do people spend so much time studying the Bible? How much do you need to know? We invest all this time in understanding the text, which has a separate life of its own, and we think we're being more pious and spiritual when we're doing it." He said, "Christians should be studying it less, not more. You just need enough to pay attention to God. I'm just not at all pleased with all the emphasis on Bible study, as if it's some kind of special thing that Christians do, and the more they do it, the better," end quote. Now, I can just hear the Lord Jesus Christ saying, "Get thee behind me, Satan." I know one thing. Paul the Apostle didn't share Mr. Peterson's view on this. He admonished Timothy and pastors everywhere in verses 13 and 14 to hold fast, right? Continue to hold fast, verse 14, that good thing, what good thing? The truth that God committed to us, which was committed to you, keep by the Holy Spirit who dwells in you. Keep holding on to the truth of God, that God has committed to you through the Holy Spirit that dwells in you, the truth of God. He went on to say in 2 Timothy 2, verse 15, study, and I'm going to read to you the Amplified Bible, study and be eager and do your utmost to present yourself to God, approved, which means tested by trial, a workman who has no cause to be ashamed, correctly analyzing and accurately dividing, which means rightly handling and skillfully teaching, the word of truth. That's what Paul had to say on the matter. Can you imagine the Apostle Paul saying, "I'm just not happy with all this Bible study going on in the church. How much do you need to know? Just study a little bit so you know God. That's all you need. Move on. All this doctrine divides people." Wow. We are living in the last days. The apostasy is here. All right? It's here. Now, in verses 8 to 12, Paul recounts his faithfulness to the Lord and what it cost him. And it cost him a lot. Then in verses 13 to 14, he exhorts Timothy to continue walking in that same faithfulness that Paul exemplified. And then in verse 15, Paul mentions how that all in Asia had forsaken him. In other words, they had not remained faithful in following Paul's example. In fact, Paul had become, you might say, radioactive, politically speaking, and the churches of Asia Minor were afraid to be seen with Paul or to have any contact with Paul for fear that Nero would come after them as well. I understand their fear, okay? I understand that. But you know what? We never let fear control us. You know, the Bible talks about courage. Do you think courage is the absence of fear? I mean, I have heard stories of brave men and women on the battlefield who exemplified great courage. If you were to ask them, "Were you afraid?" they probably would have told you, "I was scared to death." But courage is not the absence of fear, guys. It is the control of fear. We're not robots. It's not that we have no fear of certain situations, especially when it comes to persecution and maybe even martyrdom. It's just that we don't let it control us, but by God's grace and the power of the Spirit, we act accordingly regardless of our fear. I remember reading about one saint back in the first century who was arrested for his faith and was sentenced to die by burning. And in his cell the night before he was supposed to be burned at the stake, he prayed, "Lord, I'm not a brave man. Lord, I don't know if I can go through that and honor you and stay strong." He tried to test himself by putting his hand in the fire of the candle. And of course he pulled it away immediately. He said, "Oh, this is terrible. I'll never be able to face execution by burning and honor my Lord in the way I die." Well, the next day, as they tied him to the stake to be burned, as they began to light the fire, the grace of God came upon him. And he went to his death praising his God and praying for those that were burning him at the stake. When you need God's grace and God's strength, it'll be there for you. We can't understand how somebody could die like that. See, we can't understand it because it doesn't come from us. But when you're in that situation, if you say, "Lord, I want to honor you. I want to die in a way that will glorify your name," the grace and strength will be there for you. But what we don't do is we don't run away in fear. It's another true story that I heard. There was a group of elite soldiers that worked for Caesar. They were like a special forces group, kind of like Green Beret, we would say today, or Navy SEALs. I think they were called wrestlers because they wrestled with the enemy and they were, you know, like the elite. Well, God, in his grace and mercy, began to work in this group of 40 soldiers, and they all got saved. They all got saved. When Nero heard they had all received Christ, he got so furious, he told his centurions, "Take them out onto the frozen lake tomorrow morning, have them strip naked, and stay there until they all die or renounce Christ." Well, as they went out that next morning, stripped naked, and began to stand there, at first they began to praise God, but then as the cold began to set in, some of them began to pass out as they were being frozen to death. And one man, one soldier, got up and he ran from the lake, and another soldier pursued him. The guy ran into town and he knelt by a bust of Caesar and said, "Caesar is Lord." That was what they had to do. And he was spared. But when the centurion who was there watching this, when he saw what had happened and how the other ones, and they were singing, 40 soldiers for Jesus Christ. There was a song they were singing as they were dying. Well, then one left. The centurion, so moved by their faith, stripped down naked, joined the group, and continued the song, 40 soldiers for Jesus Christ. Hey, when the time comes, God will give us grace. But we don't let fear take us from the battle. So Paul is talking here then in verse 15 about those who had turned away from him. He said, "This you know, that all those in Asia have turned away from me, among whom are Phygellus and Hermogenes." You know, we don't know who these two guys are. They've got ugly names, but we don't know who they are. Who would name their kid Phygellus or Hermogenes? I'm going to imagine those kids had some issues, you know. But anyways, we don't know who these guys were. Apparently, they were well known to the churches of Asia Minor, enough so that Paul could just mention them and then, you know, by name and move on. It was likely that they were leaders in the movement that was kind of spearheading this move to disassociate the churches of Asia Minor from Paul. And I'm sure they had all kinds of justifications, okay? Why should we needlessly die, you know, standing with Paul in Rome? What purpose is that going to serve, okay? I mean, let's think practically here. You know, pragmatism has really grabbed hold of the church. Pragmatism, which basically says everything is done for practical, pragmatic reasons. Well, I can just hear these guys saying, look, so what if you got to put a pinch of incense in the fire before a bust of Caesar once a year to say Caesar is Lord? Who cares? Seriously, right? Who cares? I mean, you know, God knows your heart. I mean, why die needlessly? Go ahead and, you know, mouth the word Caesar is Lord. You know who your Lord is. And then you serve the Lord the rest of the year. Well, I don't know. Jesus Christ said, those who deny me before men, I will what? Deny before my Father in heaven. There is something about confessing with your mouth, Jesus is Lord. And believing in your heart that God has raised from the dead, that are a part of salvation. So these guys were probably leaders in the movement to disassociate the churches of Asia Minor from Paul. They refused to come to Rome and stand by Paul in his darkest hour. They were fair-weather Christians. But there was one man who dared to leave Ephesus to come to Rome to assist Paul. Verse 16 says, the Lord grant mercy to the household of Onesiphorus, for he often refreshed me and was not ashamed of my chains. How did Onesiphorus refresh Paul? We're not told. No doubt his fellowship alone refreshed Paul, but he probably also brought him some food and other necessities. He said in verse 17, but when he arrived in Rome, he sought me out very zealously and found me. I'm just going to abbreviate it. When O got to town, he had no idea where Paul was being held. I mean, there were a lot of prisons in Rome. And Onesiphorus just couldn't pick up the phone and start calling directory assistance to find where Paul was. Which meant it was real work to go from prison to prison all throughout the city of Rome, big city, to locate Paul. But he was diligent. Paul said he zealously did this, and he eventually found Paul. One author said, if we are only faithful when it comes easy, we aren't very faithful. So Onesiphorus was not only loyal and courageous, he was also persistent. You know, he's the kind of friend that didn't give up. Are you blessed to have a friend like that in the body of Christ? I think of the four guys who brought their paralyzed friend to Jesus. Remember, they were convinced Jesus would heal him. But when they got to the house where Jesus was teaching, it was packed out. People were outside. They couldn't get near Jesus. And they had their friend on the stretcher, you know, and so they went up to the rooftop and they began to take the roof tiles apart. And they lowered him down on ropes to where Jesus was teaching. And Jesus was so impressed by their faith that he healed this guy, right? Thank God for Christians who don't just say they love you, but they show you. And they show you by sticking with you and doing whatever they have to do to bless you when you need it the most. Those are the kind of Christians that really make a difference in our lives. The Lord grant to him, Onesiphorus, that he may find mercy from the Lord in that day. And you know very well how many ways he ministered to me at Ephesus. This wasn't a new thing for Onesiphorus. He obviously was somebody that loved Paul and was a close friend of his. Even in Ephesus, when Paul was there 3 years, this guy would minister to Paul and probably had him over to the house, and they ate many meals together and so on. But Paul the Apostle prays that his friend, his faithful friend, might find mercy from the Lord in that coming day. And here I believe the reference to mercy is used in the sense of rewards, okay, not salvation. This guy was already saved. That God would show him mercy, in other words, that he would give him many rewards for his faithfulness. In that day, of course, that was the day that we had talked about earlier, the day when Jesus passes out the rewards, that's going to happen right after the rapture at the judgment seat of Christ. 1 Corinthians 3 tells us. Now, something you may not have known about verse 18. I didn't know it either until I studied this. There are numerous Catholic scholars who believe that by this time, Onesiphorus was dead. And that verse 18 then becomes, they say, a biblical justification for the practice of praying for the dead. What did James, I think it was, said, some twist the scriptures to their own destruction? I like what William MacDonald said. Okay, he said, there is not the vaguest hint that Onesiphorus was dead. Proponents of this view are idle babblers clutching at a straw to shore up an unbiblical practice. And I think that we'll just leave it there. I think it says it all. But let me close by just quoting you what one pastor said about Onesiphorus. He said, Onesiphorus stands as a tremendous example. When all others had forsaken Paul, he loved Paul and ministered to him. Whom would God have you be an Onesiphorus to? Whom would God have you diligently seek out, not be ashamed of, and refresh? Is there not one, quote-unquote, fringe person you know that others have forgotten about, who has no status or reward to give you back that you can reach out to and love in the name of Jesus? Is there not one person on the outside whom you can draw into your circle of friends and refresh them in the name of the Lord? End quote. You know, as much as Onesiphorus was a blessing to Paul, I think he becomes an example to the rest of us. Are we going to be like Phygellus and Hermogenes, who forsake people in their darkest hour because it's not convenient? Or are we going to be like Onesiphorus, who stood with Paul in his darkest hour, or somebody going through some severe trial, but we stick with them, we love them, we refresh them, we pray for them, we hang in there with them? I tell you what, the Holy Spirit is holding Onesiphorus up as an example of truly a person who is filled with the love of God. And so that really brings us to chapter 2. As Paul continues on in this vein of encouraging Timothy, he said, "You therefore, my son in the faith," it was Paul that led Timothy to the Lord, "You therefore, my son, be strong in the grace that is in Christ Jesus." The term "be strong" in the Greek is in the present passive imperative. Present means continuous. Passive means the action is being done to you. Imperative is a command. Let me paraphrase. "You therefore, my son, I command you to continue each day without ceasing, drawing your strength from God's grace, which is available to you through your relationship with Jesus Christ." Very important encouragement. Paul knew that Timothy would need strength and endurance to fulfill the call of God upon his life. And again, this is one of 25 examples or 25 instances in these two epistles where Paul takes the time to really encourage Timothy to be strong and to persevere in the work there in Ephesus. Ephesus was not an easy place to minister, rather a large city. And with any large city, as we know in our own country, they are hotbeds for liberalism and for vice of all kinds. And so Paul had some problems there in Ephesus himself. There were those who wanted to kill him. That wasn't a big thing, because most everywhere Paul went, people wanted to kill him. Unbelievers, I'm saying. But now he's encouraging Timothy, because right now Paul has installed Timothy as pastor for a time there in Ephesus. And he just knows that Timothy needs to constantly draw his strength from the Lord each day if he's going to have the courage, the strength, and all to do the work God's called him to do. As we said before, Timothy was naturally timid and easily discouraged, so we need to be told this often. Be strong in the Lord and the power of his might. Now, you know, we've never really experienced any persecution, really, in our country, in our lifetimes, okay? You folks, the most persecuted you probably ever got was when I went a little long on Sunday morning. And you're like, when's he going to finish? God help us. Why doesn't he stop talking? The game is almost, you know. As we sit in padded chairs, you know, in an air-conditioned room, and that's about the extent of our suffering for the Lord right now. A little persecution at work in the way of some verbal abuse, maybe. People cracking jokes at our expense. That's about the extent of it, though. And the time may come, though, when that may change. And we need to remember these words by Paul, because Timothy found himself in a very dangerous situation. It was not easy to be a pastor there in Ephesus, and he needed God's strength, like we all do, especially when persecution really starts to take place. You know, one of my favorite passages in the Old Testament is Isaiah 40, verses 29 to 31. You all know it. Talking about the Lord, he gives power to the weak, and to those who have no might, he increases strength. Even youths shall faint and be weary, and the young men shall utterly fall. But those who wait on the Lord shall renew their strength. They shall mount up with wings like eagles. They shall run and not be weary. They shall walk and not faint. And so Paul says, Timothy, my son, be strong in the grace that is in Christ Jesus. The word grace there, grace is a very important concept for us Christians. I mean, we are saved by grace. We serve by grace. It's grace that keeps us going. Grace is something Satan hates, and that's why he tries to destroy it through legalism. And you know what? Oftentimes when we get saved, we're so new and so dependent on God for everything, like a newborn child, we totally rely on his grace, right? And he blesses us and uses us. It's when we start getting older, don't we? We start thinking we know more than we do. We start thinking we're strong enough to handle certain things, you know. And that's when the devil kind of puts us under the legalism, which is our works often added to grace because we want to give God a reason for why he chose us. You know, God, I know it was through your grace, Lord, but certainly there were things in me that you saw that, you know, you wanted on your team. And let me show you what I got, what I can offer you now that I've grown a little bit. And so legalism, it just, and the devil just pushes us down that path. Because the more we depend on ourselves, the more God's grace is removed. That's why Paul said, when I am weak, then I am strong. When I'm not relying on my own strength. Look, God's strength is always available as a gift of his grace. But we need to ask and receive it by faith if we're going to then have it. And that's what Paul was really encouraging Timothy to do. Timothy, you know God's grace is available. But you've got to reach out and receive it by faith. And that's what I encourage you to do every day. Verse 2, Paul said, and the things that you have heard from me among many witnesses, commit these to faithful men who will be able to teach others also. Paul said, and the things that you have heard from me among many witnesses. Timothy had traveled and ministered with Paul for roughly 25 years. The time he was just a teenager. Now Timothy is probably in his early 40s now, maybe 42 or so, has been walking with Paul and ministering with Paul since he was about 17. And he had heard Paul preach many, many sermons. He had heard Paul preach many times to many different groups of people from many different walks of life. And Paul could say without any fear of contradiction, you know that my message never changed, Timothy. It was always the same. Paul was not a man pleaser. He didn't tailor the message to, you know, with some preachers, when they're preaching to one kind of crowd, they're all tough. And, you know, when they're preaching to the folks that are a little more affluent, a little more wealthy, those who can maybe kick in a little more to the ministry, suddenly, you know, they get a little softer, a little more, you know. And Paul was not like that. Paul was the man who had received, he said, that which I have received from the Lord, I now deliver to you. That was Paul's heart. Whatever the Lord had given him. And the Lord, of course, had given him the gospel to preach. But it was all about God's grace. It was not about human effort or works. It was not about anything but God. Jesus Christ and him crucified. That was Paul's message. He never wavered from it. He never backpedaled. He said, if I seek to please men, I'm no longer a servant of Christ. And therefore, don't be upset with me. Don't hate me because I want to honor the Lord and be faithful to him. Because in being faithful to him, I'm really being faithful to you. I'm telling you what you need to hear, not what you necessarily want to hear. And so Paul was like that. And Timothy knew it. He was consistent. God help us. I mean, we need men and women in ministry who are consistent. Who don't just say one thing to one group and another thing to another group. They stand up for what's right. They speak truth. And so now at the end of his life, he says to Timothy, and the things that you have heard from me among many witnesses, commit these to faithful men who will be able to teach others also. Paul is saying, Timothy, as I have deposited into your heart the foundational truths of God, so now you find other men who are faithful.
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3: Ronald Reagan understood that preserving liberty required more than defending it. It had to be taught. In his 1989 farewell address, Reagan warned America about the danger of losing its national memory. If we forget what we did, we won't know who we are. Reagan understood that a free nation cannot preserve principles its people no longer understand. Every generation must learn why America's freedoms matter, understand the sacrifices that secured them, and accept the responsibilities that come with self-government. Liberty cannot be simply inherited. It must be intentionally passed from one generation to the next. Because when we fail to teach the meaning of freedom, we eventually lose the will to preserve it. So, are we preparing the next generation merely to inherit liberty, or teaching them why it is worth preserving?
4: 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You cannot win the spiritual fight with a temporary obedience. You can only win with a total and unconditional obedience to God as He is revealed in the Word of God.
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0: This week on Through the Bible, we've been hearing about the Battle of the Gods. I'll bet you've been on the edge of your seat because the story is intense, isn't it? And Dr. J. Vernon McGee has some profound application for our lives today. I'm Steve Schwetz, and as we open to Exodus chapter 10, we're going to hear about Pharaoh's last appeal to Moses. And it's worth remembering that the same power that confronted Pharaoh's hardened heart is still changing hearts all over the world today. And that's why we share listeners' letters, not just to celebrate the ministry, that is a part of it, but to celebrate, more importantly, what God's Word is accomplishing. Here's Dr. McGee explaining why these stories matter to us so much.
1: I read letters from the foreign field and from people who accept Christ to let you know what the Word of God is doing today. And others write and tell us what a thrill it is to know that the Word of God, for instance, is going into India and China today. And they rejoice in what God is doing. And I read them letters, if you can believe my word and will believe it. I read it to let people know what the Word of God is doing today. And therefore, I read them that they might know, and if they're so led and guided, that they might want to have part in a ministry that is not just promotion, but is getting a job done. And the teaching of the Word of God today is reaching people everywhere. And I think it's honoring to the Word of God. I think it's honoring to the name of the Lord. And that's the reason we read letters. So I trust you'll believe me when I say to you that in answer to your question, why do you read letters? I read letters to let people know what the Word of God is doing today and that we're not spinning our wheels. We're actually reaching people with the Word of God. Their lives are being changed by the Word of God, not by me, because when these people hear a foreign broadcast, they do not hear my voice at all. I'm not even around. It's been translated, my messages, into other languages, and the Bible teaching is what is going out today.
0: Decades later, that reason hasn't changed. We still share these stories for the very same reason. Listen to this testimony from Wayu, who listens and travels on the Bible bus in Indonesia. I'm a father of two, a husband and a grandfather. I was born in 1966 and previously worked for the Ministry of Education and Culture. My journey to faith began through an unexpected encounter with a man at a fish stall while visiting a relative. I invited the fish seller to attend Friday prayers with me. He replied, "I used to be like you, but now I believe in the Lord Jesus." His words struck me. I wanted to know, why do Christians worship Jesus? What proof is there that the Bible is truly God's Word? The fish seller couldn't answer my questions, but he directed me to a church in Bekasi. There, as I asked those same questions and later met a Christian leader who patiently explained about Jesus and the truth of God's Word, through that process, I came to believe in Jesus Christ and was baptized. When others learned of my conversion, I faced strong rejection and even physical mistreatment, which eventually led me to leave my job. Today, I serve communities across West and Central Java, working among farmers, building relationships, and being accepted in society. Your Bible teaching program has been an important part of my life. Through it, I continue to grow in God's Word, and I was encouraged to start a small fellowship group in my home. Now, around 8 people gather with me regularly. Many of them cannot read or write, so the program has become essential for helping us learn Scripture. I'm so grateful to see their faith growing. Praise the Lord. Great story, isn't it? God is at work, and we want Him to be glorified. Let's pray. Lord, thank You for Your Word that's still calling people to Yourself and building faith around the world. As we open Exodus, Lord, teach us to trust You fully and never settle for compromise. In Jesus' name, amen. Here's Dr. J. Vernon McGee with our study of Exodus 10 on Through the Bible.
1: Now today, we return here to the 10th chapter of Exodus at verse 10. And we are in this contest with Pharaoh. That is, it's actually the battle of the gods. And God is directing these plagues and judgment toward the idolatry, which was zoolatry, in the land of Egypt. Every one of the plagues was directed at a particular deity in that land, a particular idol. Fact of the matter is, God is beginning now to reveal His own power. He begins to demonstrate his power here, especially with the beginning of the hail. And now we come to this next one, which is that of the locust, and I begin reading here at verse 10. Pharaoh had called in Moses and Aaron and offered them another compromise after this judgment and plague of the hail, but it was not acceptable to Moses because Pharaoh must let the children of Israel go, and there cannot be any strings attached to it. Now, will you notice, as I read here at verse 10, and he said unto them, let the Lord be so with you as I will let you go, and your little ones, look to it, for evil is before you. The thing is that Pharaoh was very angry that they would not accept the compromise. And notice now, verse 11, not so, go now, ye that are men, and serve the Lord, for that ye did desire. And they were driven out from Pharaoh's presence. Pharaoh said, you just wanted to go out 3 days in the wilderness and serve the Lord, and I'll let you go, but leave your children here. They would not accept that compromise. Now we have the next plague that's coming up. And the Lord said unto Moses, stretch out thine hand over the land of Egypt for the locusts, that they may come up upon the land of Egypt and eat every herb of the land, even all that the hail hath left. And Moses stretched forth his rod over the land of Egypt, and the Lord brought an east wind upon the land all that day and all that night, and when it was morning, the east wind brought the locusts. The locusts went up over all the land of Egypt and rested in all the coasts of Egypt. Very grievous were they. Before them there was no such locust as they, neither after them shall be such. And they covered the face of the whole earth, that is in Egypt, so that the land was darkened. And they did eat every herb of the land, all the fruit of the trees, which the hail had left, and there remained not any green thing in the trees or in the herbs of the field through all the land of Egypt. Now, there's several things here that are revealed in this judgment. The judgment is that of the locusts, and you'll notice, first of all, that they were not caused to appear miraculously, and actually does not seem to be a miracle like some of the others are described to us. But they're not any less miraculous. The east wind brought them from somewhere else. Obviously, this east wind that had come up brought them, if you will notice, from somewhere over in Asia. And they certainly were common over in that area. And they've been brought over a wide expanse of desert, and I guess they were pretty hungry when they got into the Green Nile Valley, and they absolutely stripped everything. Now, the locust was probably the worst plague that they've had so far, because the locust is used in Scripture as a picture definitely of judgment. You have a great locust plague that Joel describes, and these locust plagues of the past are a picture of the judgment that is yet to come, and you will find that that is mentioned in the Word of God as you get over to the book of Revelation, the great locust plagues that are coming upon the land. In Joel's prophecy, you have the great judgment of the locusts in the past, which is a matter of history. And then Joel moves on to say that there's coming that kind of a judgment. And locusts, therefore, are used as instruments of judgment, and that's what you have here. So they've come over the land, and they probably have had the greatest effect upon the land than anything else that has come upon that land in that day. Now I'm going to drop down here in verse 16. Then Pharaoh called for Moses and Aaron in haste, and he said, I've sinned against the Lord your God and against you. Now, this is the first time Pharaoh has made any kind of admission like this at all. You see, it took the plague of locusts. And you'll notice that there is method in the manner in which God is dealing with these people and that land and with Pharaoh in that day. The judgments are given in a systematic, orderly way, directed first at the different idols in the land of Egypt against Zoholatry. Now he's beginning to direct these as definite plagues that are working a tremendous hardship upon the people to convince Pharaoh. And this last one, the locust one, has certainly had its effect. He's called for Aaron and Moses to come in, and he's made a confession. He says, "Forgive my sin only this once, and entreat the Lord your God that he may take away from me this death only." And he went out from Pharaoh and entreated the Lord. And the Lord turned a mighty strong west wind, which took away the locusts, cast them into the Red Sea. There remained not one locust in all the coasts of Egypt. But the Lord hardened Pharaoh's heart, so that he would not let the children of Israel go. Now this man Pharaoh, the minute that the plague is removed, why, he changes his mind and he goes back to his original position. And God's going to force him, you know, to let the children of Israel go. So after the locusts, why, there are actually to be only two more plagues. And this now is the next one, which is darkness. We speak of Egyptian darkness. Why, this is directed against the highest deity, the idol, in the entire worship of the people of Egypt. And notice this now. And the Lord said unto Moses, "Stretch out thine hand toward heaven, that there may be darkness over the land of Egypt, even darkness which may be felt." And have you ever been in a place like that? Well, the only time I've actually felt darkness was down in Carlsbad Caverns years ago, when they used to turn out the lights and sing Rock of Ages. But they had the criticism of that from some of these unbelievers, and so they don't sing Rock of Ages anymore, I'm told. But that was very effective, and I've never been in darkness like that. Well, this was the kind of darkness that was over the land of Egypt, even darkness which may be felt. Verse 22, "And Moses stretched forth his hand toward heaven, and there was a thick darkness in all the land of Egypt 3 days. They saw not one another, neither rose any from his place for 3 days. But all the children of Israel had light in their dwellings." And this was definitely a miraculous sort of thing. And we find now Pharaoh's ready again for a fourth compromise. And this fourth one is the last compromise, because after this he's really going to have to stand to it and permit the children of Israel go. Verse 24, "And Pharaoh called unto Moses and said, Go ye, serve the Lord. Only let your flocks and your herds be stayed. Let your little ones also go with you." Now, you would think that just leaving their flocks and their herds would be a real compromise. In other words, Pharaoh has come a long ways in making concessions to Moses, and you'd think this one would be agreeable. Well, I find in this, again, a corollary or a parallel with the children of Israel and with us today. God called them to get out of the land of Egypt, lock, stock, and barrel. And not only were they to take their children's not to be left there for the schooling and the education of Egypt. They are not to be a success in Egypt. They are to go and take their place with God's people. And we've said that was the most subtle temptation a Christian has today. We expect to bring up our children in the world. We want them to be a success in the world today. And then we wonder why the world wins them over and we lose them. It's quite obvious to see. I heard a Christian mother tell about how her son had gone away to a godless school and how he had gone up in the world. She didn't mention to me that he lost his faith, although he had at that time, but she told about how he was being advanced. He had graduated from this school, given a very fine position, and he's high up, by the way, today, and his name has been in public print many times. And then she came with tears in her eyes as she told me the sad story of how she lost her boy, that he turned his back upon everything. Well, that's the way she started him out. And naturally, she lost him. That's a subtle temptation. Now, this one here is one that gets people today, too. Leave your flocks and your herds. And I find that there are a great many Christians. They say, yes, we want to serve the Lord. We are faithful in our church. We support our pastor. And we give to the Lord's work, and we're for missionaries. But have you ever noticed the way they do business? They do business in the land of Egypt. Their flocks and their herds are down there. And they're very much interested in those flocks and herds. Let me tell you, they'll put those flocks and herds above everything else. And if they have to make a choice to serve God or to go make a trip to Egypt for the flock,

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2: Compromise. And believe me, Moses makes a real distinction here. There'll be no compromise. Compromise is immoral. Morley, years ago, said compromise is immoral. And a candidate for president of the United States quite a few years ago, back in the, I guess, in the late 50s, said that compromise is not immoral. Well, it is, friends. Always is for a child of God. And in verse 25, listen to him now. And Moses said, thou must give us also sacrifices and burnt offerings that we may sacrifice unto the Lord our God. Our cattle also shall go with us. Now listen to this. There shall not a hoof be left behind. Moses said, when we go out of the land of Egypt, we're not even going to leave a hoof track back in the land. Thank God for Moses. He won't even leave a hoof track. He'll avoid every appearance of evil. And did you know that the Red Sea washed out all of those hoof tracks? Remember, the cattle went over also, as well as the people. And when that Red Sea came back, it washed out all the tracks. Moses told him, he said, we won't even leave a hoof track when we leave this land. We're leaving nothing in the land of Egypt. How about it, Christian friend? If the Lord Jesus came at this moment and took you out of this world, and you say, oh, that'd be wonderful. Would it be wonderful? What are you leaving in the world that you've got your heart in today? Would it break your heart to go off and leave your real estate, to leave your wealth, to leave what you've accumulated, actually to leave your unsaved relatives as your sons and daughters? Moses said, when we leave Egypt, we won't even leave a hoof track. This is terrific, by the way. Now notice, for therefore must we take to serve the Lord our God, and we know not with what we must serve the Lord until we come thither. But the Lord hardened Pharaoh's heart, and he would not let them go. Now, God's going to begin now to make him face up to it. And Pharaoh said unto him, get thee from me. Take heed to thyself, see my face no more, for in that day thou seest my face, thou shalt die. And Moses said, thou hast spoken well, I will see thy face again no more. They're going to leave, by the way, and going to leave shortly. And this is God's plan and program. Now in chapter 11 here, we come now to the last chapter in this section of the contest with Pharaoh. And actually there are 10 plagues, some would say 11 plagues. I'm of the opinion that you might put down 11, but at least a minimum of 9. And so here is what I would call the 10th one. Now in chapter 11, verse 1, and the Lord said unto Moses, yet will I bring one plague more upon Pharaoh and upon Egypt. Afterwards he'll let you go hence. When he shall let you go, he shall surely thrust you out hence altogether. Speak now in the ears of the people, and let every man borrow of his neighbor, and every woman of her neighbor, jewels of silver and jewels of gold. Now I'd like to offer an explanation right here. We'll have this before us again. But actually what we have in this matter of borrowing, it means they were collecting back wages. You see what had happened. They had served here in the land of Egypt as slaves, and they hadn't been paid anything. And so now they are to be paid. And this is what they're to do. The word literally is ask of his neighbor. Go and ask for your back wages. That's the thought that is here. And the Lord gave the people favor in the sight of the Egyptians. The Egyptians now glad to pay them all to get rid of them. Moreover, the man Moses was very great in the land of Egypt, in the sight of Pharaoh's servants, and in the sight of the people. And Moses said, thus saith the Lord,

0: About midnight will I go out into the midst of Egypt, and all the firstborn in the land of Egypt shall die, from the firstborn of Pharaoh that sitteth upon his throne, even unto the firstborn of the maidservant that is behind the male, and all the firstborn of beasts. And there shall be a great cry throughout all the land of Egypt, such as there was none like it, nor shall be like it any more. But against any of the children of Israel shall not a dog move his tongue against man or beast, that ye may know how the Lord doth put a difference between the Egyptians and Israel. And all these thy servants shall come down unto me and bow down themselves unto me, saying, Get thee out, and all the people that follow thee, and after that I will go out. And he went out from Pharaoh in a great anger. And the Lord said unto Moses, Pharaoh shall not hearken unto you, that my wonders may be multiplied in the land of Egypt. And Moses and Aaron did all these wonders before Pharaoh, and the Lord hardened Pharaoh's heart so that he would not let the children of Israel go out of his land. Now, in one sense, the contest is over, but actually not, and it's still a battle of the gods. Now, the plague of darkness, I should have said at that time that the Egyptians worship Ra Ammon. You have seen these signs in Egypt of the disk, it's the sun, and the rays shooting out like spokes from a wheel. You find it over the doorways. I suppose I saw that at least 25 times when I was in the land, still there today. It comes down from the days, actually, of Moses. Now, that darkness was that. Now, the gods of Egypt always claim the firstborn of both man and beast. That belonged to the gods. Now, God takes theirs that belong to them. But he's going to make a difference between the children of Israel and the Egyptians. But the difference now is not just that there will be no death angel passing over the land of Egypt. The death angel will pass over the land of Egypt because there's no difference in God's presence. There's no difference between Jew nor Gentile, actually. And so the thing that will make the difference, there will be now the blood of a lamb put on a doorpost. And this will be the beginning of the oldest religious holiday that there is, and it's the Passover feast. And that Passover is one of the most eloquent portraits of the Lord Jesus that you have in the Old Testament. And we're going to see that next time when we come to the 12th chapter of the book of Exodus. And I urge you to read over that 12th chapter. It's a long chapter. Read it over several times. And next time, we'll take those 51 verses and we'll look at this oldest and greatest of religious holidays that speaks of the death of the Lord Jesus Christ. May God bless you, my beloved.
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1: Hi, this is Pastor Mark, and I want to thank you for tuning in with us this morning. You know, I have seen God's Word work in my own life. And when I share from the pulpit, I'm sharing what God has shown me from His Spirit leading me and guiding me into the truth of His Word. I pray today that you will be blessed, you'll be challenged as we share this message from the Word of God.
3: Point number two, know it. Where do we get that? Verse number three. We're to count it by knowing that the testing of our faith produces patience. Govern my thoughts with the perspective that all various trials, I can have joy because God said so. Do you realize also, I forgot to mention that Greek word that tells us to count it is the same Greek word in Romans where God said the guy that doesn't work at all but believes on him who justifies the ungodly, his faith is counted. God governs his perspective of people that he perceives them as holy as his son when they believe in the righteousness of Jesus Christ as a gift to them. That's the same Greek word that you and I, living by faith, are to count all things joyful. Even if they hurt, even if they're scary, I can have joy that supersedes this because this is temporal. The trials are temporal. But the joy is eternal. The joy that's promised is eternal. Three things we can know here in verse number three. We can know, first, this is the exciting one, our faith will be tested. That's what he says. So knowing this, that the testing of our faith, so first thing I can know is I don't have any intellectual right to believe every day is going to be good because God's looking out for me and I'm the star of his show. So I'm going to get everything I want. First thing I can know is that my faith will be tested. Second thing I can know is that that testing has a purpose that God wants to use it for. And the third thing I can know is that purpose is he wants there to be a byproduct, and there's only one byproduct that he produces from the testing of my faith, and it's patience in my life. Now we're back to the thing that we all want but never have to use. I would love to have more patience, and I would love to never have to access it. But the patience is what helps me on the next test to more easily count it all joy, and it produces more patience. It's like I'd love to have a PhD in the most deepest knowledgeable things of the universe and known knowledge in humanity. I just don't want to have to take the classes. I certainly don't want to have to take the test. I don't want to have to study. We'll join the rest of the world. Everybody like to have everything for nothing. I would love to be spiritually mature with patience and never have to get there. But that's not how it works. Know this, my faith will be tested. No, that testing has a purpose that God wants to use it for. If I'll count it all joy. And that purpose is to produce patience in my life, which is how His Spirit sustains in this life that we've been called to live by faith. Paul, the apostle in the New Testament, is a living life lesson of this aspect of James chapter 1, verse number 3. No, there'll be tests. Know the tests have a purpose, and know the purpose is it will produce fruit, the fruit of God's Spirit in your life. Here we see it's patience. Paul was told when he was first a believer in Jesus Christ, born again of the Spirit, he was told the tests would be necessary. Look at Acts 9:16. The Spirit of God said, "For I will show him, Paul, how many things he must suffer for my name's sake." And if you follow the story of Paul through the New Testament, he physically suffered something. He suffered outcast from everything. He was one of the Jews spread abroad. Just to go back to Judea for one of the feasts. All the churches he planned were begging him, don't go. You won't come out of it alive. He was in prison time and time again. He was shipwrecked time and time again. He was stoned and left for dead because of his witness for Jesus Christ. Before any of that happened, God said, I will show him the things that he must suffer for my name's sake. Paul was told there's going to be tests of your faith. Paul remembered when these tests occurred that they were necessary because God had a purpose for them. Look at 2 Timothy chapter 1, verse number 12. For this reason, I also, Paul said this under inspiration of the Spirit, I suffer these things. Nevertheless, I'm not ashamed, for I know whom I have believed. That I'm not ashamed. I'm not disappointed. This wasn't false advertising. I don't regret my decision to live by faith. That's what I'm not ashamed means. I know whom I have believed, and I am persuaded that he is able to keep what I have committed to him until that day. In the middle of the test, Paul said, I knew he said I was going to go through tests, and they were going to have a purpose, and his grace would be sufficient, and that I would have joy in spite of it, and that this was going to produce more fruit in my life. And I am not regretting my decision to live for him and to serve him and to follow him and to live by faith, because I am experiencing him in my trials, in my difficulties. I'm not regretting my decision. I know whom I have believed, and I'm persuaded more today than I was on day one. He's able to do what he said. What's the third thing Paul saw? Paul saw for himself the benefits of these tests. He was inspired by the Spirit of God to pen these things, but these guys that were inspired by the Spirit of God to pen the Word of God, they weren't robots in a trance. They lived these things. And then God supernaturally inspired them in his time with the people he chose to give his living, inspired, preserved word to all of humanity. Paul remembered under inspiration of the Spirit these tests were necessary. So we see the first passage, we looked at the promise. Paul is going to be tough. There's going to be tests of your faith. We looked at the second passage where Paul had been through many of these, and he said, I'm convinced now more than ever. I'm not turning back now. God has been faithful to what he's promised. And then we see Paul got to be towards the end of his life, and he had grown. He was stronger than he had been before. This verse has been a comfort to me at difficult times in ministry. Look at 2 Timothy chapter 2, verse number 3. Paul, now a hardened veteran, a hardened special forces for Jesus Christ, who went through the tests. Let the tests have their work. What does he say under inspiration of the Spirit? He tells Timothy, this young pastor, you therefore must endure hardship as a good soldier of Jesus Christ. Well, it's a very simple verse. I can read it and go, yes, there will be days the traffic lights don't line up and I will still praise God. No, it gets worse than that. I've shared before, I used to pray, God, I don't want to just babysit a church and it's just the same people. And we don't serve people. We don't share the gospel. Nothing happens, but we're happy with how we sing and we're happy with what we do. And we're just here till we die and we don't do anything for you. God, I used to pray, put us on the front lines of ministry, talking about spiritual battle. And I was stupid. I didn't think what that entailed. I just thought, yeah, it's going to be exciting. What I wanted to be Delta Force for Jesus, but I wanted Air Force Reservist Weekend Warrior Training. I wanted to be like the guy, spiritually speaking, with the face and the really cool thing comes up out of the water and he's super tough and nobody messes with him because look at how hard he is. But I wanted the patty cake training. Flowers and roses and everything nice. Hardened. James tells us there's a purpose that God has in our trials. We see Paul's living life lesson inspired by the Spirit of God as he lived it. And you see him step by step. You will suffer things for me, God said. Paul, in the middle of it, said, I have experienced more fully. I'm not about to quit now. I knew this was coming. It's not been easy, but he's been more. Where sin abounded, grace abounded more. He's been more than faithful. And then towards the end of his life, he told the next young pastor, you have to be ready to suffer hardship. Endure. What does it mean to endure? Don't quit. Don't turn back. As a good soldier of Jesus Christ, it is worth it. And then we see Paul gives a testimony under inspiration of the Spirit. It's because he grew a veteran, hardened, training in the fruit of the Spirit and the army of God. Look at Philippians 4, 11 through 13. He said, not that I speak in regard to need, for I've learned in whatsoever state I am to be content. What's the word there that's key? He learned it. How did he learn it? Trials. How did he learn it? Determine you're going to rule your thoughts from the perspective that I can have joy in this difficulty and trial because God has a purpose in it and it will produce his fruit in me. Paul said, I've learned whatsoever state I am to be content. Really easy. Somebody wins $300 million in the lottery and wants to do a seminar about contentment. Well, of course, you're feeling pretty good right now. Paul said, I've had a lot and I've had nothing. And I've had to go up. And I've had to go down. And he said, only through going through all that with God, following him by his Holy Spirit, he said, I learned that no matter where I am, I can have stability. Because I've learned to be content. And the Bible tells us godliness with contentment, there's your gain. That's great gain. Look at verse 12. I know how to be abased and I know how to abound. Everywhere and in all things, I've learned both to be full and to be hungry, to abound and to suffer need. And that is the context of verse 13 of Philippians 4. I can now do all things through Christ who strengthens me. It is not what we see today by many superficial Christian. I can do all things through a verse taken out of context. I can name it and claim it. No. When did Paul say under inspiration of the Spirit of truth, he can do all things through Christ? After he had been through the trials and counted it all joy and let the fruit of the Spirit be produced in his life by the Spirit. That brings us to our final point. Let it. Let it. Verse 4. But let patience have its perfect work, that you may be perfect and complete, lacking nothing. Pretty absolutes, these statements from the Spirit of God. Count all of it. How much of it? All the various trials, joy. So that it'll produce patience. Then don't quit. Let the patience have its perfect, complete work. Because the only way I'm going to be complete as a follower of Jesus Christ is if I allow the fruit of the Spirit to complete its work in me. So then, I will lack nothing if in all the various trials I count it joy. I'll lack nothing, he says. I have to count it, I have to know it, and I have to let it. Don't quit the lesson. Galatians 6, 9, the Spirit of God said through Paul, and let us not grow weary while doing good. For in due season we shall reap if we do not lose heart. Don't quit. Don't step back. I'm just going to slow this whole discipleship thing down for a while. It's just a time, but I'm going to realign things for a while. That's how we quit. It is for our completion. Look at 2 Timothy, Paul under inspiration of the Spirit, chapter 3, verses 16 and 17. All scripture is given by inspiration of God. It's all profitable for doctrine, for reproof, for correction, for instruction in righteousness. Why? That the man of God may be complete, thoroughly furnished for every good work. If I quit the lesson, I will not be prepared for any of the other lessons. Does that make sense? God has a purpose for what I'm going through, and I'm called to live this life by faith. And that purpose is for him and his Spirit to produce fruit in my life. But I quit the lesson because it was too early. I didn't like the professor. Pastor Dan and I were talking about that earlier this morning. Little help, life tip, life hack. If the only time somebody can correct you is if they've done it in a way you deem is appropriate, you're not going anywhere in life, right? Of course, that's a deflection thing. Whether it's a spouse, whether it's a boss, no matter what, a fellow Christian trying to help us, keep us accountable. Well, it's not what they said, it's how they said it. Is it true you're struggling here? Yes. Then why are you the judge of how it should have been presented to you? You'll never grow. Maybe the person didn't do it in the right spirit. You're never going to grow. If nobody can tell you anything without you judging, did they say it the right way? Who are you to judge? Who am I to judge that? There is one who has said it all. Oh, and he said it the right way. It's just we don't like. See, many times it's not really how they said it. We don't like what was said. Because we don't want to change. But we want to be a special forces for God. We want to be having a stock of patience that we never have to access. Don't quit the lesson. If I quit the lesson, I won't be ready for any of the other lessons. I have three action goals. So you can, if you got a pen, jot these down. Learn to approach, this is what the first four verses of James are telling us, the Holy Spirit. Learn to approach trials with a joyful perspective rooted in faith. Not a joyful perspective and willpower that I'm going to fake out God and everybody else. Learn to approach trials. Now, you are going to approach trials in life. If you're alive, there will be trials. You will be approaching them. Learn to approach them with a joyful perspective that is rooted in faith. That's number one. Number two from this passage of James. Recognize the purpose of testing and developing patience and spiritual maturity. It does not feel good to hurt. Remember, there's a reason for it. Years ago, I used to go to the gym like 6 days a week and had a personal trainer, and I wanted to be stronger. And I went with a friend, and he wanted to be stronger. And like any two good Christian guys, we just wanted to be stronger than the other one, so that we could let them know, I'm a little better than you are. And I remember one day, I was like a Tuesday, Wednesday, or Thursday, we'd been going for a while, and he's having us do, it was a hard set, he was having us do push-ups, and those push-ups were hurting. My friend and I, we were lifting the same amount of weight on the bench press at the time. I remember the trainer telling me, he's like, don't stop, Mark, don't stop. He goes, this is what's going to raise your bench press to beat him. Guess what I found suddenly? I can keep going. I had a purpose. That was a pretty self-centered purpose. Would we not agree? Because here we are years later. I don't go to the gym at all. I don't want you seeing me do a push-up or anywhere near a bench. Because whatever I had back then, it's gone. Recognize the purpose of testing. It does hurt. But we don't sorrows as those that have no hope. And our hope is like Paul said, I'm not ashamed, I'm not disappointed, because even though it hurts, I've experienced him, I've felt him, I know whom I've believed. And I'm more persuaded today than ever that he is faithful, that he is able. Job, a man who suffered more than any person humanly speaking, at the end of the book said, I've heard of you with the hearing of my ear, but now I've been through all this, my eye sees you. Recognize the purpose of testing and developing patience and spiritual maturity. And then number three, the last action goal, apply biblical principles to persevere through adversity and trust God's process. Trust God's process. Today is February 23rd and is historically recorded to be the anniversary of the martyrdom of Polycarp, who was believed to be one of the Apostle John's disciples. His story is in Fox's Book of Martyrs. And it is said before they lit the wood underneath him to burn him alive at the stake, he said something to this effect. I know I should have written it down. Those of you that haven't memorized, don't judge me too badly. Was it 86 years? 86 years. I've served my Savior, and he's done me no wrong. How could I then now deny him? And they lit the wood and burned him alive at the stake for his faith in Jesus Christ. How did he do that? Was he just supernatural willpower? Maybe he applied biblical principles to persevere through adversity and trust God's promise, and he found God faithful every step of the way. Trials are not the end, but they're a means to an end. And that end is spiritual maturity, spiritual growth. So I can celebrate the promise that enduring with patience will leave me lacking nothing in God's design. Isn't God good? If you haven't done so, put your faith in Jesus Christ, the one true God, like these Jewish believers did, and it cost them everything, but they counted it worthy because he is the way, the truth, and the life. No one will come to the Father unless it's by Him. Salvation is in Jesus Christ and Jesus Christ alone. Have you received that gift? People can offer you gifts, but you have to receive them to get it. Now, when there's strings attached, that's kind of annoying and insulting, right? Because it wasn't really a gift. But when it's really a gift, how do you receive the gift? You believe the giver. It was theirs. Now it's mine. Thank you. It's mine. You take it home. You don't worry that you're going to get arrested for stealing. You don't avoid eye contact because you took that thing for that person. They gave you a gift. Peace with God through our Lord Jesus Christ is a work completely done by Him. The righteousness is all His. The glory is all His. He did it for us when we were lost and spiritually dead in our trespasses and sins. He conquered sin for us, and He offers us the gift of His perfection and His righteousness. As you would believe any giver of any gift to receive it in the quietness of your mind, you believe God right now. Say, God, I believe you have the righteousness. I have the sin. You've paid it all, and you're offering me your righteousness. Thank you. Receive it by faith. The quietness of your mind. You don't have to know church speak or Bible speak. You don't have to, what are the these and the thous I have to say? You know, the thief on the cross just said, remember me. But he understood who he was talking to. And Jesus said, this day you will be with me in paradise. Believe on the Lord Jesus Christ and you will be saved. But we don't go straight to heaven where there's no more pain, no more sorrow, no more death. We're still here. And He tells us now we're justified in Jesus Christ. And here's His purpose and His will for us. The just are to live by faith. And that faith has a purpose. I'm going to give you a spoiler alert, kind of let you know the rest. People that were kind of wondering where we're going and the rest of James and how. The purpose is a witness. That's why we're still here. Not to just witness with our mouths, but that our lives are a testimony for the grace of God. Because anybody can say anything, right? So the justification that's talked about in James, that does that faith save, does that faith justify, is talking about justified before men. Because God has already told us in His eyes, justification happens when we believe Him, just like it did for Father Abraham. So first thing, believe on Jesus Christ for salvation. If you have, live by faith, learn of Him. You are heading into trials. So am I, because we're alive here in this world. Count it all joy. And when you get there and it hurts, persevere, knowing this, He has a purpose. It's producing His fruit. Let that fruit grow. Let His Spirit transform. In 2008, when I was called to pastor at Belmont Bible Church, I could imagine what I was like back then, 33 years old. I'm assuming a huge blessing. If Belmont Bible Church would have had this facility at the time, and this many ministry opportunities at the time, I bet you as this young pastor who'd never pastored anything before, I'd be like, this is a sweet gig. There's people here. We're not like one Sunday away from closing because the last 12 people left. Like this is going to be nice. And there's a staff here that I get to boss around. I get to be mean to Pastor Dan and watch him giggle, and it's so exciting and fun. You have to know Pastor Dan. It's his fault. He giggles, so you have to kind of be mean to him. But do you know how bad I would have messed that up at 33 years old, never pastored anything? Never managed anything that size? That many facets? I had to grow, and I didn't do it all that well at times. There were times I didn't count it. There were times I didn't let it. There were times, because I didn't do those things, I didn't know it. But I have the grace of God today to be able to serve Him today right where we're at today, because God's purposes were all things working together for good to them who love God, to them who are the called according to His purpose. And so whether you're in a trial or whether you've come out of a trial, don't quit. He is faithful that has promised.
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8: Ronald Reagan understood that preserving liberty required more than defending it. It had to be taught. In his 1989 farewell address, Reagan warned America about the danger of losing its national memory. If we forget what we did, we won't know who we are. Reagan understood that a free nation cannot preserve principles its people no longer understand. Every generation must learn why America's freedoms matter, understand the sacrifices that secured them, and accept the responsibilities that come with self-government. Liberty cannot be simply inherited. It must be intentionally passed from one generation to the next. Because when we fail to teach the meaning of freedom, we eventually lose the will to preserve it. So, are we preparing the next generation merely to inherit liberty, or teaching them why it is worth preserving?
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11: Today will be less humid with clouds gradually clearing to reveal some sunshine reaching a high of 79. Tonight will be clear to partly cloudy with a low of 62. Tomorrow is expected to be sunny with a high of 81. I'm meteorologist Jason Caterina on AM 1160, Hope for Your Life.
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6: 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We're so glad you're here to listen. Today's program will complete the message we began yesterday. Here's Pastor Allen with part two of Is God a Socialist? Abundance and Provision.
13: Proverbs 3 and verse 9, honor the Lord with your wealth, with the first fruits of all your crops, and then your barns will be filled to overflowing and your vats will brim over with new wine. Again, it's not a session regarding giving. The skeptics can take a break for a moment. But priorities matter. What you do with your resources impacts what God can trust you with. That's true with spiritual gifts. It's true with insight and understanding. If you're a gossip, the Lord can't trust you with very much. You leak. If your heart's filled with worry and anxiety, the Lord can't trust you with too many insights about what's ahead. The visions and the insight that God gave to Daniel was such that at the end of one of those seasons of revelation, Daniel would be physically exhausted. Yet he was a man that knew the provision of God. He's a slave in a foreign country, serving a pagan king. And he lived a life filled with the abundance and the provision of God. He was a man that knew how to trust God so that God could trust him with revelations of the end of the age. You see, if we will choose the priorities of the Lord, we prove ourselves to be trustworthy. The Bible uses language of vessels of honor and dishonor. Are you in training to be a trustworthy vessel for the purposes of God? A portion of that has to do with your attitude around things. Are we filled with covetousness and envy? Don't fall prey to people that will manipulate you with that kind of language. It isn't helpful. Abundance versus poverty. Christians get confused on this sometimes. Deuteronomy 28 is a chapter that delineates for us the blessings of obedience and the curses of disobedience. It's not an Old Testament concept. It's a spiritual principle. It transcends old and new covenants. Because you didn't serve the Lord your God joyfully and gladly in the time of prosperity, therefore in hunger and thirst, in nakedness and dire poverty, you will serve the enemies the Lord sends against you. You see, the invitation is to serve the Lord in abundance. My observation from along the journey is the more blessed we are, the more difficult it is to maintain our focus with the Lord. Historically, the church has typically flourished more in times of pressure than it has in times of great freedom and liberty. There are some exceptions to that, but as a general principle, that holds true. So the admonition in the verse is if serve the Lord joyfully and gladly in times of abundance. If you'll do that, God will let you continue. If you refuse to do that, God responds, not the enemy. Deuteronomy 8, remember the Lord your God, it's He who gives you the ability to produce wealth. and so confirms his covenant, which he swore to your forefathers, it is as it is today. You know, I think it's so easy to be captivated by pride and arrogance around affluence for any of us. I've been enough places in the world to understand that so much of the things that define our lives have come because of choices God made, not choices we made. I've been to places in Africa and South America, been along the Amazon basin, and seen people who spend all their lives in very remote areas without access to any of the modern conveniences that we would know. And the only difference between their life and my life is the circumstances of our birth. It's not something I did, not some brilliant idea, not some expression of effort, not commitment or discipline or planning or whatever. The mercy of God. And if we can understand that and we can hold it in our hearts that the Lord is the one that has given us those opportunities and we are stewards of what? Time, talent, and treasure. Amen. And what God entrusts to us, we will give an accounting for. Not a threat, it's a promise. Be a good steward. Be a good steward. Psalm 73, as for me, my feet had almost slipped. I had nearly lost my foothold. For I envied the arrogant when I saw the prosperity of the wicked. I think it's very harmful to imagine that money or wealth are spiritual points of evaluation. The resources of your life are not an indicator of your spiritual health. Please avoid that pitfall. It will rob you of much and make you prey to many things that are not good. Don't live your life comparatively. We're going to talk about contentment next, but it's so important. Look at 1 Timothy 6:6. Godliness with contentment is great gain. If you live in that comparative arena where you're comparing your children with somebody else's children and your vacation with their vacation or your school and their school or the labels in your clothing with theirs or the automobile you drive with whatever, it will breed discontent in you. And the Bible tells us very plainly that godliness with contentment is great gain. The things that God says are of great value, I want to cultivate that in my heart. Amen. Occasionally, I've had the privilege of knowing a handful of people that have truly had the gift of contentment. They were amazing people. I like to be around them. Some of them have had significant resources and some of them have very modest resources. But what they shared was they can have a cup of tea and seem to have a party. And some people can be in the midst of the most lavish and they stay discontent. It's not our circumstances. There was a couple, a family, years ago. They've gone to heaven, but they were in the church for a long time. And they led a pretty simple life. He worked at the VA. In fact, she helped me clean the church for a season. And they had that gift of contentment. Every Friday night they had a date at Shoney's. And every week when I would see Mary, she would give me an update. And you would thought she had been flown to New Orleans for a Cajun dinner. And one summer she began to tell me about the pool they were putting in. And she would tell me how much she enjoyed it in the afternoon. She would go home and she would swim in the pool. I mean, I thought they must, I didn't know how they'd done it, but I thought they put an Olympic pool in their backyard. I didn't know anybody that had more enthusiasm for a recreational piece like that in their life. Nobody in my whole relational arena at that time had more enthusiasm than she did. And one day she'd had car trouble, so I had agreed to take her home, and I drove her home, and she said, I want you to see my pool. And they lived in a pretty modest home, and they walked around to the backyard, and they had put in a pool. It wasn't probably maybe 3 feet deep, but maybe 8 feet across. It was a kid's pool. And I didn't know anybody that had more pleasure from their pool than that family. Contentment. It's not about the magnificence of what we have. The enemy wants to make you discontent. If you understand the nature of that spirit, it will make you more vigilant. Look at Hebrews 13. Keep your lives free from the love of money and be content with what you have. Because God has said, never will I leave you and never will I forsake you. You don't have to have much money to love it. That's not a condition of the rich. That's a condition of the heart. So it's not a condemnation of wealth. The Bible doesn't condemn wealthy people. The Bible doesn't say that money is the root of all evil. It says the love of money is the root of all evil. And you don't have to have any to love it. I don't have to have any chocolate. But I'd like some. Possession doesn't drive that. It's the condition of your heart. And we're confused around. That's why I'm telling you, people that divide us over these conversations are driven by a very divisive, ungodly spirit. Amen. Isaiah 57, the wicked are like the tossing sea, which cannot rest. The waves cast up mire and mud. There's no peace, says my God, for the wicked. Envy, covetousness, greed, they are destructive. Do not let them in your heart. The Bible introduces an idea about money, and I put it in plain language, but I want to suggest that money moves. I know we tend to think in terms of earning money or acquiring money, but I want to suggest to you that money is directed by something other than your earning potential. I think I can support it biblically. Your choices impact what is moving towards you, whether it's abundance or lack. Your choices, your priorities, your behaviors dictate the flow of resources towards you or away from you. Proverbs 24, a little sleep, a little slumber, a little folding of the hands to rest, and poverty will come on you like a bandit and scarcity like an armed man. How do you attract poverty? And that's the language. If I had to put it in a summary, by practicing laziness, avoiding work, will attract poverty. Well, I don't believe that. Well, you can take it up with Proverbs. Proverbs 22, he who oppresses the poor to increase his wealth, and he who gives gifts to the rich, both come to poverty. It has my attention. Don't oppress the poor to gain wealth. Don't call it good business. It's not good business if you take unfair advantage of people. If you have unhealthy profit margins, if you use a crisis to profit, it's not a good plan. In the short run, it may look like it's created great gain for you, but I trust what God has said. It will bring poverty and invites poverty into your life. I don't want to do that. Amen. Proverbs 10, verse 22, the blessing of the Lord brings something. It brings it to you. It will bring wealth, and he adds no trouble to it. Proverbs 22:4, humility and the fear of the Lord bring. If you will cultivate humility and the fear of the Lord, they will bring something along. Wealth and honor and life. Amen. Now you can spend your life chasing wealth and honor and life and ignoring humility and the fear of the Lord and get none of the above. Or you can determine to be a person who cultivates humility and a reverence, a fear, a respect for God, and he will bring those things to you. You see, we've imagined that we've adopted the secular model for how to achieve and accumulate and become. And we thought, I'll practice the principles that the secular world uses apart from God, and it will bring all those things I want. And what I'm inviting you to is to begin to intentionally, purposefully, look at the counsel God has given us and align your life that way. It's not beyond our understanding. It's been, to a degree, I think, beyond our intent.
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13: In the Sermon on the Mount, Jesus said a half a dozen times, do not worry. Not a suggestion, it's a directive. I have a question. Are you living in obedience to Jesus or are you ignoring him? We got a new book, it'll help you. It's called Freedom from Worry. It's really a how-to guide to live a life in the peace that Jesus promised us. 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
6: 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Now, let's get back to Pastor Allen to wrap up part two of his message called, Is God a Socialist? Abundance and Provision.
13: Seeds of deception. There's a cautionary note to this. Proverbs 18:11 says, the wealth of the rich is their fortified city. They imagine it an unscalable wall. That if you have enough resources, you're protected. What foolishness. Now, I can, as a matter of fact, I've had nothing and I've had something, and it's better to have something. Poverty is not a blessing. Poverty does not make you holy. I've been to some very impoverished places in the world, and they don't radiate holiness. Your material possessions don't make you godly or ungodly. That starts in your heart. But it's very easy to imagine you have enough resources that you can protect yourself. And I've been with too many families in the midst of life-altering crises where resources did not provide a solution. Full candor, resources provide options. And options are typically a good thing. But I would also caution you that the more highly optional your environment, the much greater tendency you have towards mediocrity. The more options you've got, the less likely you'll do anything well. Amen, Pastor Allen. Thank you. Matthew 13:22, the one who received the seed that fell among the thorns, it's the

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2: We'll have too much money. Who said? Who sets the boundary on that? You know, I find that the millionaires don't like the billionaires. And the billionaires are a little suspicious of the trillionaires. And the rest of us look at all of them and go, Don't fall prey to that. Or to imagine, Christians have a tendency, I think, to imagine if somebody has more money than you that they've done something inappropriate to get it. We should repent. We have the equivalency of that in church world. You know, we think if the church is larger, there must be something wrong. They don't tell the truth. They must be compromising to have that many people there. It's awful, some of the things we do. And we forfeit the blessings of God in our lives because of the attitudes we hold. I mean, wealthy people did something inappropriate to accumulate their wealth. Some did. But there are some people that have no resources and they do inappropriate things too. Bad behavior is not the unique property of the wealthy. This one is destructive. I have a right to more. I'm entitled to more. Somebody should do something about that. And this one's equally destructive. It's turned the other way. It's my money. It's mine. No. It's any more than it's your time. Folks, if the Lord gives you a day tomorrow, you should treat it as if it's His. Amen. And He's entrusted it to you. Amen. We could so eat it up. You're wasting my time. Maybe you were on assignment there for a moment. And you should pause and ask the Lord if there's something I should be doing in this unscheduled interlude. We get so focused on what's mine. And folks, it's all the Lord's. We started with that. Every day and the strength to meet it and every opportunity. We need a heart change on some of this. And finally, this one's kind of slipped through our culture too. Work matters. 1 Thessalonians 5 and verse 14, we urge you, brothers, warn those who are idle, encourage the timid, help the weak, be patient with everyone. Warn those who are idle. We won't even warn those who are immoral. We've become so timid, so passive, so reluctant. We've capitulated to the extent. And Paul's writing to the community of faith, and he said, warn those who are idle. Don't behave that way. Look at Proverbs 6. This is plain language. Go to the ant, slugger. Consider its ways and be wise. The Living Bible right here is be smart as a bug. At least be as smart as a bug. It has no commander, no overseer, or ruler, yet it stores its provisions in summer and it gathers its food at harvest. How long will you lie there, sluggard? When will you get up from your sleep, a little slumber, a little folding of the hands to rest? And poverty will come on you like a bandit and scarcity like an armed man. Be as smart as a bug. You know, a couple of things in church make the room quieter than anything as a general rule. One is money. I mean, everybody looks at the carpet. It's like, well, I don't know. I mean, it just turns the volume down. God knows. If he knows the thoughts and intents of our heart, He also knows the value of our toys. Amen. We're not hiding from Him. I don't think He's opposed to those things. I believe He delights in blessing His kids. But it's a mistake to think we can secure our future or that our stuff is a reflection of our spiritual condition. God has blessed us, and if He's blessed us, it's for the purposes of His kingdom so we can practice more generosity. Amen. Colossians 3:23, whatever you do, work at it with all your heart as working for the Lord and not for men. Amen. You want an assignment? We have a responsibility, men especially.

0: to provide for our families. The Bible said if we don't provide for our families, we're worse than an infidel.
1: That's right.
0: Which means sometimes we have jobs. You know what a job is? It's a place where you go that you wouldn't go unless they paid you. And you spend time with people that you wouldn't spend time with unless they paid you. And you do things you'd rather not do unless they paid you. But because they're paying you, you'll go to that place and spend time with those people and do those things. Now, I know you're supposed to find a job that fulfills you, completes you, brings joy to you every morning. But you have a job that you don't even need the alarm to go off. As soon as the first ray of dawn breaks through the window, you throw off the covers and you leap out of bed and go, I'm so delighted to face another day of manual labor. Now, I like what I do, but not like that. I mean, I believe I serve the Lord, and most days I do it joyfully, but there's some days I look at my calendar and I go, oh, today I'm going to serve the Lord in the midst of. But I can take that counsel. Whatever you do, do it unto the Lord, not as if you're serving men.
2: Amen.
0: So if you're working in a difficult place, under a difficult assignment, maybe in a difficult season, flip the script on that. And Lord, I'm going to take this season and I'm going to serve you in this place. I'm going to offer this to you as a sacrifice. I'm going to give it to you as an offering. I think of Moses accepting the assignment at the burning bush. I don't think he had an easy day after that. I mean, his opposition was pretty determined. The people he was leading were not always cooperative. 99% of them ultimately didn't get across the finish line. That would be hard as a leader. And I believe Moses offered every day to the Lord. And you and I can do that. You and I can do that.
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7: Today will be less humid with clouds gradually clearing to reveal some sunshine. The high will reach 79. Tonight will be clear to partly cloudy with a low of 62. Tomorrow expect plenty of sunshine with a high of 81. I'm meteorologist Jason Caterina on AM 1160. Hope for your life.
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15: How many of you, when you first heard the gospel the first time, just quickly, and you just believed and accepted Christ? How many of you heard the gospel, but it took quite a while before you finally accepted the Lord? It took a long time. But can I just say, if you're preaching the gospel to your friends, don't be shocked when people don't accept Christ.
16: Pastor Brett Metter says God's plan of salvation includes His perfect timing.
15: Don't give up and don't be weary in preaching the good news of the gospel, because eventually that seed might take root in the heart of those that are listening.
16: Paul's second missionary journey continued in Acts chapter 17 as he visited three cities with three radically different responses to the gospel. As Pastor Brett Metter observes in today's Word how the people of Thessalonica, Berea, and Athens reacted, we learn how to share the Word effectively and why we should never give up on those who initially reject the gospel.
15: We looked at chapter 16 of Acts, and we've begun Paul's second missionary journey. This time without Barnabas, but Paul and Silas, and then Luke and Timothy are going to join them along the way. And we have three cities here in Acts chapter 17 that they're going to visit. And really, it's a tale of three cities. But one of the things that I want you to notice is the different responses to the gospel of Jesus Christ that Paul and Silas would see. And it was very different one city to another. So this is where we pick it up in chapter 17, verse 1. It says, "Now when they had passed through Amphipolis and Apollonia, they came to Thessalonica, where a synagogue of the Jews, and Paul, as his manner was, went into them and three Sabbath days reasoned with them out of the scriptures." I love it how he opens the word of God. That was Paul's emphasis, always out of the scriptures, it says. Verse 3. "Opening and alleging that Christ must needs have suffered and risen again from the dead, and that this Jesus, whom I preach unto you, is Christ. And some of them believed and consorted with Paul and Silas, and of the devout Greeks a great multitude, and of the chief women not a few. But the Jews, which believed not, moved with envy, took unto them certain lewd fellows of a baser sort, and gathered a company, and set all the city on an uproar, and assaulted the house of Jason, and sought to bring them out to the people. And when they found them not, they drew Jason and certain brethren unto the rulers of the city, crying, "These that have turned the world upside down are come hither also, whom Jason hath received. And these all do contrary to the decrees of Caesar, saying that there is another king, one Jesus." And they troubled the people and the rulers of the city when they heard these things. And when they had taken security of Jason and the other, they let them go. So here we have the response of the Jews in Thessalonica, and the Jews soundly rejected and resisted the good news of the gospel message, the scriptures that Paul... Now, some of the Gentiles, almost wherever Paul goes, the Gentiles are going to receive the good news. But it's the Jews that really resist. In fact, that's the first city that we're going to put in our three-point teaching today of chapter 17. Thessalonica, we are going to call that the city that resisted the word. And Paul and Silas were staying with this guy in his house. His name was Jason. And they came and arrested Jason and threw him in jail. And at the end it says, you know, this King James kind of puts it, they when they had taken security of Jason, that means they paid his bail, they let him go. But the city's in an uproar and they don't want to hear it. Now, this reasoning from the scripture that Paul's doing in the synagogue is the way to go. If you're going to preach the gospel, use the scriptures. Don't just use your own logic or your own knowledge, but lean on the word of God. I'll tell you why, because the Bible's powerful. Hebrews 4:12, the word of God is living and powerful, sharper than any two-edged sword. There's actually a supernatural power behind the word. That's why when you're preaching or teaching or sharing, use the scriptures. That's where the power is. So what was Paul reasoning with them about? Well, verse 3, it says, he opened and alleged that Christ must needs have suffered and risen from the dead, and that Jesus Christ, whom I preach to, is the Christ. The word alleging there that Paul employs, our word alleged in modern English, it means you're making a claim, but it may or may not be true. The old English word has nothing to do with that. The King James uses alleging. The word for alleging in the original Greek is this word peritemi, which means to set food out on a table and make a presentation. It's like, you know, when you lay out a beautiful meal and you want to present it beautifully, that's what Paul's doing. He's laying out the gospel of Jesus Christ, that he is the Messiah. And so, you know, in doing that, some of the Gentiles get saved, but the Jews resist. And that's why we see this as the city that largely resisted the word with the Jewish population. So that's the first city, Thessalonica, the city that resisted the word. But then he's going to go from Thessalonica to 35 miles away to a little town called Berea. You got to understand, Paul and Silas are, you know, getting out of Dodge or getting out of Thessalonica because it's a riot. So they go over to Berea, and that's our second city. Let's take a look here. It says in verse 10, and the brethren immediately sent Paul and Silas by night, because of the rioting, they had to sneak out, to Berea, who coming thither went into the synagogue of the Jews, just like he did at Thessalonica. These, the Bereans, were more noble than those in Thessalonica, in that they received the word with all readiness of mind, and searched the scriptures daily whether those things were so. Therefore, many of them believed, also of honorable women, which were Greeks, and of men, not a few. In Berea, he gets a much different reception. We're going to call Berea point number two today. While the Thessalonians, you know, resisted the word, the Bereans is the city that received the word. Don't you love that? I love the word that's used there. And they received the word, verse 11, with readiness of mind. I love that. So that's Berea, city number two. Now, let's just read verse 13 here for a second. It says, but when the Jews of the Thessalonians, the ones that all started the riots in Thessalonica, they had knowledge that the word of God was preached by Paul at Berea, they came up thither also and stirred up the people there. And verse 14, then immediately the brethren sent away Paul to go, as it were, to the sea. But Silas and Timotheus abode there still. And they that conducted Paul brought him to Athens. Silas and Timothy are coming a little later, but he makes the big trip down to Athens. Now, Athens is an amazing place. You need to understand, this is not like the other cities. Athens was the Hellenistic epicenter of academia and philosophy and thinkers. Well, verse 16. And there it says, now while Paul waited for them at Athens, his spirit was stirred in him when he saw the city wholly given to idolatry. Therefore, disputed he in the synagogue with the Jews and with the devout persons and in the market daily with them and that met him. Then, verse 18, the certain philosophers of the Epicureans and the Stoics encountered him. And some said, what will this babbler say? Or others, some, said, he seems to be a setter forth of some strange gods because he preached unto them Jesus and the resurrection. So they took him, verse 19, and brought him up to Areopagus, saying, may we know what this new doctrine whereof thou speakest is? For thou bringest certain strange things to our ears that we would know, therefore, what these things mean. For all the Athenians and strangers which were there spent their time in nothing else but either to tell or to hear some new thing. But what happens? Paul ends up by himself because Timothy and Silas are several days behind him in the journey. And so he goes and starts preaching in the market. And the Epicureans and the Stoics came up to him and said, what are you talking about, this Jesus who rose from the dead? You might say, okay, Brett, who are these Epicureans and Stoics? Well, the Epicureans, they were the philosophers that had an opposite view of the Stoics. The Epicureans believed, eat, drink, and be merry, for tomorrow we die. Live it up, party down, because that's it. The Stoics believed you should deny your flesh at all costs. The Stoics, they lived up on poles and had people throw food up to them because they didn't want to look at a woman with lust in their heart and stuff like that. That was the Stoics. But both of them came and said, Paul, what are you talking about? We want you to go up to Areopagus, which is also called Mars Hill. Mars Hill is literally where Socrates, Pythagoras, Plato, Aristotle pontificated and hypothesized and talked about, philosophy and stuff like that. And those guys, by the way, were all before Paul. So that Paul is coming after all these guys. But they say, you need to go up to Mars Hill and talk to the heavyweights, the philosophers. So Paul makes his way up to the Areopagus, Mars Hill, and gets ready to preach the sermon of his life in front of the smart people up on Mars Hill. So the question is, what did he preach? Some would say it's the greatest use of the Greek language in the history of the world. Paul's wording, Paul's sermon there at Mars Hill. Let's take a look. It begins in verse 22. You men of Athens, I perceive that in all things you are too superstitious. For as I passed by and beheld your devotions, now the word devotion you'll see in your monitor, gods that you worship, that's what it means really literally. He said, when I passed by and beheld your gods that you worship, I found an altar with this inscription to the unknown God, whom therefore you ignorantly worship, him I declare unto you. Now pause for a second. 3,000 gods and goddesses they have, but this is funny. We know from extra biblical literature, one of the things they did is to make sure they didn't miss one. In case they missed a god, they had 3,000, but in case they missed one, they had the altar to the unknown god, just in case they forgot one. And Paul uses their own sort of weird polytheism, and says, that god that you forgot, the one you didn't know? That's the one I want to declare to you. Oh, Paul's going to give us the... This is kind of artful when you think about Paul pulling out using their sort of question mark in their own culture. And so he says, that's the one I'm going to talk to you about. Verse 24, God that made the world and all things therein, seeing that he is Lord of heaven and of earth, and he dwelleth not in temples made with hands. I wonder when Paul preached that, I wonder if he said, made not with temples, pointing up to the Parthenon at the top of the Acropolis with all the pillars. The God I'm talking about doesn't live in one of those. Like Paul's using the surroundings of his preaching there. Verse 24, God made the world and he dwells not in temples made with hands. Verse 25, neither is worshipped with men's hands as though he needed anything, seeing he giveth to all life and breath and all things. Now, do you understand this would have been very much against what the Greeks believed? Because they had a God for every occasion. They had a God for everything. But Paul's saying, this is the God of all things. He created everything, and he's the God of every occasion. This is the one I'm preaching to you. So this is going to be heavy for these people to hear Paul's sermon, verse 26. And speaking of God, he says, and hath made of one blood all nations of men for to dwell on the face of the earth, and hath determined the times before appointed and the bounds of their habitation, that they should seek the Lord, if haply they might feel after him and find him, though he be not far from every one of us. In other words, he's not way up on Mount Olympus like your gods that are untouchable or don't know us. I'm talking about God who knows you and is close to you. And then he says, verse 28, for in him we live and move and have our being. And certain also of your own poets have said, for we also are of his offspring. Notice this verse 28, in him we live and move. He's quoting from their own Greek poets. By the way, I went to a secular college. It was a little miniature Berkeley. I call it Berserkly. But one of the literature classes I had, the prof had us read some of the Greek literature. We had to read Homer and others. But one of the things that he made us read, shockingly, was Acts chapter 17. And the reason why is because Paul's, whether you're a Christian or a Bible believer or not, nobody even comes close to the academic level of the Greek language in this part of the Bible. When he's speaking here, he's using eloquent Koine Greek. It'd be like if you're hearing the brightest college professor lecturing on something, like, I don't understand, he's so smart, you know. Well, that's what Paul's trying to do here. He's using, in fact, my professor at the Southern Oregon said, like, Paul's use of the Greek language here makes Homer's Greek use look like kindergarten level, which is kind of interesting coming from a secular prof. But there's some interesting things about this. Even though Paul's being pretty smarty pants kind of thing, is this going to be very effective? That's the question. But he says, in him we live and move. He's quoting from their poets. But what is this about? It's really kind of reaching into Paul saying it's in God, not their gods, but our God, that we live and move and have our being. How does your heart beat? Do you think about that? When you're breathing, like, oh, I got to take another breath because I forgot to breathe a minute ago. No, it's part of instinct is what Paul's talking about. The God of creation does that. Have you ever thought about how instinct is kind of amazing? If you're an evolutionist, that's a hard one. How did the Arctic tern know every year to fly up to the Arctic region and then once a year fly back down? There's actually one island, I forget the name of the island, but it's a tiny little island way down in the southern South Pacific where the Arctic tern flies every year. You know, tens of thousands of these Arctic terns fly. The Arctic tern has no GPS, no compass. How do they know to fly? Do you realize if you're off in your direction by 0.0001% of your direction, you're going to miss the island by miles and miles? How does the Arctic tern know how to do that? Well, God built that into the bird. The bird has a built-in GPS. That didn't happen through evolution. That's part of God. This is sort of what Paul's reaching into. And in their philosophers, they were saying, you know, in the gods, we live and move and have all our being. But Paul's saying, no, it's in him, the God I'm talking about, that we live and move and have our being. Well, end of verse 28, in him we live and move and have our being, as certain of your own poets have said, for we also are of his offspring. For as much then as we are the offspring of God, we ought not to think that the Godhead is like unto gold or silver or stone graven by art and man's device. He's looking at all the statues around and all the gold and all the fanciful Athenian gods. He's saying God is not that. He's not made with hands. He doesn't dwell in a temple and he's not made with hands. But then he gets heavy here in verse 30. And the times of this ignorance of God winked at, and the word winked at is better translated overlooked. For a while, God overlooked a man's ignorance on this, but he's saying that day is coming short. He says, God winked at, but now commands all men everywhere to repent. Why is it that Paul's saying now people have to repent, but before God sort of overlooked all of men's stupidity on idolatry? Well, he says in verse 31, because he hath appointed a day in which he will judge the world in righteousness by that man whom he hath ordained, whereof he hath given assurance unto all men in that he hath raised him from the dead. Now pause for a second. What's Paul saying? He says, the reason you got to know this now is because no longer God overlooking this idolatry of paganism, but there's a judgment coming and you got to repent of your sins and believe in the one who rose up from the grave. Now, he never names Jesus in this sermon, never once says the name of Jesus. Some scholars criticize him and say that's why the sermon's not as effective. Maybe. But he does refer to Jesus as the resurrected one, and he's trying to get that out. When it seems like Paul's sermon now is cut short, he's sort of interrupted, and that's the end of his sermon. And so how do the men of Athens receive his sermon? Well, verse 32. It says, "And when they heard of the resurrection of the dead, some mocked. Others said, 'We will hear thee again in this matter.'" Another later on, dude. "So Paul departed from among them. Howbeit, certain men clave to him and believed, among them, which was Dionysius, the Areopagite." So he was a guy from Mars Hill. That's the Areopagus. Dionysius was a Mars Hill guy. He believed, and a woman named Damaris and others with them. So a tiny little group of people accepted Christ. This was sort of a failure in a lot of ways. I know there was a couple people saved, and you got to admit, when someone is saved, it's worth it, right? Preach the gospel, even if one person, one soul gets saved. But Paul's most flashy sermon in the Bible, the one that even the secularists study today as something great and amazing, is probably his biggest failure sermon, which is kind of sad. Was it Paul's fault? We'll talk maybe more about that later. But for sure, the people of Athens, well, that's point number three. I told you the men of Thessalonica, a city that resisted the word, the city of Berea received the word, but the men of Athens, that's the city that ridiculed the word. They made fun of the word of God, the resurrection. They mocked, it says, and they said, we'll hear you later on this stuff. They put it off and said, later, dude. And this is a bummer, you know, because you kind of wish they all got saved right there. But can I just say, if you're preaching the gospel to your friends, don't be shocked when people don't accept Christ. Question, how many of you, when you first heard the gospel the first time, just kind of fell hard and sound and quickly, and you just believed and accepted Christ? How many of you heard the gospel, but it took quite a while before you finally softened up and you finally accepted the Lord? It took a long time. How many of you? Most of the congregation here. You see, that's something you should be aware of. Don't be discouraged when people don't just accept the gospel right away. And the reason I bring that out is because Paul's sermon here is relatively unsuccessful. And the people ridicule him. They do say, "We'll hear you later on the matter." But as it turns out, Athens would become a place where Christians would flourish. Was it Dionysius? Was it Damaris that continued the spreading of the gospel? But eventually, if you go to Athens today, and I'm not going to say they're all Christians, but if you ask the men of Athens, "What faith are you?" they'll all say, "We're Christians." Why do they say that? Because we're Greek and we're Christians. Like, that's what they believe. Now, is that true that they're all Christians? Probably not, by true definition of Christian. But there was a great work of the Lord in Athens. You know, there's all the evidence archaeologically of the paganism and the Hellenism of Athens. But Christianity did take root there in Greece and in Athens. And there will be those who will mock the resurrection of Jesus Christ like they did in Athens. There will be those who say, whatever, we'll heal you later on the matter. But don't give up and don't be weary in preaching the good news of the gospel, because eventually that seed might take root in the heart of those that are listening. Well, with that said, if you have yet to accept Christ, don't delay. Paul was right. Judgment is coming for your sin. But good news, the Lord loved you so much that he sent his only begotten son, Jesus, to die on the cross for your sins, that you might be saved. And if you confess with your mouth and believe in your heart Jesus, and believe that he died for your sins and that he rose from the grave, the Bible says you will be saved. If you're not a Christian, accept Christ. You say, "Well, Brett, what if I don't like Christians?" I didn't ask if you like Christians. I'm with you on that. I don't like a lot of Christians too. There's some real weird ones out there. But I didn't ask if you like Christians. I asked if you're willing to accept Jesus Christ. Christ's followers are flawed, sinful people who are needing salvation because they're flawed and sinful. But Christ is the good one. He's the one that you choose to accept or reject, the one who rose from the grave. And if you accept Christ and believe in him, you will be saved. And how do you do that? You repent of your sins. Acknowledge, "Lord, I'm a sinner and I deserve punishment for my sin. But I receive the free gift of salvation and forgiveness of my sin by accepting and believing in Jesus, that he died on the cross for my sins and that he rose up from the grave." And if you confess that with your mouth and believe it in your heart, the Bible says you will be saved. That sounds too easy. It was easy for you because he did all the work. He died for your sins.
16: Pastor Brett Metter concluding a verse-by-verse study of Acts chapter 17 in today's Word by summarizing the good news of the gospel, encouraging those yet to make a decision to accept God's forgiveness through Christ's work on the cross.
17: And in just a moment, Pastor Brent will be back to join me and share some great hope regarding how you can make that decision. But first, our teacher, Brett Metter, is the senior pastor of Athey Creek Church just outside of Portland, Oregon. If you've missed any portion of our time today, you'll find all of his messages online at todaywordradio.com. Okay, I have Pastor Brett with me now. Brett, I imagine there is somebody listening who might be feeling some anxiety about all the things that are going on in the world right now. Maybe even some stress about their own future. And they want to know for certain that there is hope for them. Can you share the hope that Jesus revealed for us in the Bible?
15: The hope that Jesus shared, Kurt, I think is really based on him, which I love. If my hope is based on my own doing or being right, then I don't have a lot of hope. I have a lot of fear. But my confidence, the peace that I have, is really through Christ. The Bible says, Jesus said, you know, this world tries to offer a peace, but it's sort of a pseudo peace. It's not real. But Jesus said, peace give I to thee, not as the world gives. And so that's where we really find our peace, is putting our trust in Christ alone. And then knowing that he'll get you where you need to go, ultimately to heaven. And Christ is the way, the truth, and life. No man comes to the Father in heaven but by Christ. So we really put all of our trust and hope in him. And it's a true, not just a hope, like I really hope this happens, but it's an absolute expectation of Christ coming through with his promise.
17: So, Pastor Brad, how does it work for someone who says, hey, I'm all in for Jesus? What is their next step?
15: Well, once you repent of your sin, that just means acknowledge that you're a sinner and you acknowledge before God. And then to seal the deal, you just ask. That's the simple part. You ask to be saved and to be forgiven. And that's where Romans 10, 9 and 10 says, confess with your mouth that the Lord Jesus was raised up from the dead by the Father in heaven. And it says, if you confess that and believe it, then it says you will be saved. That locks you in. It's nothing you did to earn it or deserve it. It's a free gift from God.
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19: 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Those promises didn't disappear with the passing of time. God is still faithful. His word still stands, and his people still matter. That truth is at the heart of the International Fellowship of Christians and Jews. 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
23: Ronald Reagan understood that preserving liberty required more than defending it. It had to be taught. In his 1989 farewell address, Reagan warned America about the danger of losing its national memory. If we forget what we did, we won't know who we are. Reagan understood that a free nation cannot preserve principles its people no longer understand. Every generation must learn why America's freedoms matter, understand the sacrifices that secured them, and accept the responsibilities that come with self-government. Liberty cannot be simply inherited. It must be intentionally passed from one generation to the next. Because when we fail to teach the meaning of freedom, we eventually lose the will to preserve it. So, are we preparing the next generation merely to inherit liberty, or teaching them why it is worth preserving?
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7: Today will be less humid with clouds gradually clearing to reveal some sunshine reaching a high of 79. Tonight will be clear to partly cloudy with a low of 62. Tomorrow is expected to be sunny with a high of 81. I'm meteorologist Jason Caterina on AM 1160. 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
0: 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Silver's good, so's bronze. But definitely give it your best effort. Run it such a way that you will win.

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1: For likes on my social media, I don't run it for any of those things. I started it this way, and I hope to end it this way. I'm doing it for Jesus, and that's what will keep you going no matter what you're facing.

0: obviously a Bible is a great option, the best option. And you have a new book, What Every Growing Christian Needs to Know. It kind of sounds like that would be a great introduction to the Christian life.
1: Yeah, I think so, Dave. I think it'd be very helpful because, you know, you wonder, where do I go now? You know, when I became a Christian at the age of 17, no one gave me anything. They didn't give me a Bible. They didn't say, Greg, you need to start going to church now. And the school bell rang because it happened on my high school campus, and I literally had no idea what to do next. And thank God a guy I didn't know from Adam's house cat, and I don't know that Adam had a house cat, but it's an expression. Anyway, this guy named Mark comes up to me. He introduces himself. He takes me to church, and effectively he started to disciple me. That was so important. But I want to help other people sort of be like Mark was to me. And this is a resource you could put in the hands of a new believer. In fact, you could go through it with them and it would be helpful to you as well. You could break things down and explain it. You could start a little small group and invite new believers over to it. But this is something that will be a blessing to them because, you know, when I read a book, I'm not trying to impress anyone, Dave. I'm not some prolific author. I speak in a very plain, understandable way. And by the way, that's intentional. I heard one great Bible preacher from days gone by who said the objective of preaching is to get the cookies on the bottom shelf where the kids can get to them. So I try to do that. I use humor. I use illustration. I try to write in a language, in a way of speaking that people understand because I just want them to internalize these truths. You know, and I have to say that the Bible says of Jesus, the common people heard him gladly. He wasn't trying to impress the Pharisees and the Sadducees and the religious elite of the day. In fact, he had some pretty scathing words for them. He was trying to communicate with the regular folk out there who just wanted to get closer to God. So if you want to learn more about how to get the most out of your Bible study and how to pray more effectively and how to share your faith in a way that you'll see results, then you want to order a copy of this new book, What Every Growing Christian Needs to Know.
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4: This is Max Lucado. 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The promise, it appears in 1 Kings 18 and verse 1. Go, present yourself to Ahab, and I will send rain on the earth. 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Weeping may last through the night, but joy comes with the morning. Psalm 30 in verse 5. The Bible never guarantees the absence of a drought, but it emphatically assures that the drought will not end in eternal defeat. This is Max Lucado.
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0: The Bible is no ordinary book. Not only does it continue to outsell every other book in the world, but as we'll hear today on Truth for Life, it's unlike any other book that has been written or ever will be written. Alistair Begg illustrates this fact as he introduces us to the long-expected messenger who prepared the way for the Messiah.
1: Mark chapter 1 and verse 1. The beginning of the gospel about Jesus Christ, the Son of God. It is written in Isaiah the prophet, "I will send my messenger ahead of you, who will prepare your way, a voice of one calling in the desert, prepare the way for the Lord, make straight paths for him." And so John came, baptizing in the desert region and preaching a baptism of repentance for the forgiveness of sins. The whole Judean countryside and all the people of Jerusalem went out to him. Confessing their sins, they were baptized by him in the Jordan River. John wore clothing made of camel's hair with a leather belt round his waist, and he ate locusts and wild honey. And this was his message: "After me will come one more powerful than I, the thongs of whose sandals I'm not worthy to stoop down and untie. I baptize you with water, but he will baptize you with the Holy Spirit." Thanks be to God for his word. Father, we pray that as we turn now to the Bible, that you will enable us both to speak and to listen in such a way that your word comes home with conviction and compulsion to our minds, calling us to repentance and to faith and to obedience, and to all the encouragement that is provided for us in thinking again of the good news. Help us to this end, we humbly pray in Jesus' name. Amen. I make no apology for beginning as basically as I possibly can, because I recognize that Sunday by Sunday, in a congregation or in congregations like these, there are people at all stages of understanding when it comes to the things of the Bible, indeed, when it comes to thinking about God at all. So let me begin at the very beginning, since it's always a very good place to start. The Bible is ultimately a book about Jesus. In the Old Testament, he is predicted or promised. And when we read the Gospels, as we do now in Mark's Gospel, we discover that the Jesus who is promised in the Old Testament is then made known to us, revealed to us in the New, as those Old Testament promises come to fulfillment. In our Bibles, we have four Gospels: Matthew, Mark, Luke, and John. Each of them begin from their own vantage point. Matthew beginning with Abraham and the genealogy that follows from there. Luke begins with Adam and Eve in the garden. John begins in eternity past, before the events of time have ever come to be. And Mark, as we discover here, begins with the prophecies of the Old Testament. And in each case, the gospel writers have the same purpose. Their purpose is not to provide us with a biography of Jesus, nor is it to provide us with simply an historical record. Their purpose in every case is to tell us the good news. Before Mark, there never was a gospel. If people had said to Mark, "What are you doing?" and he said, "I'm writing a gospel," they would have said, "What is a gospel?" And he would have said, "Well, if you read this, you'll know." And when we read it, we discover that it is the record of who Jesus is, how it is that he has come, what he has come to do, and what he is presently doing. And each of the gospel writers gives to us the story of the birth of Jesus, his life and his death, his resurrection, his ascension, and the promise of his return. They are not providing us, as the readers, with a program, a religious program to accept, nor even with a philosophy that we might care to adopt. But rather, they are introducing us to a person, and that person is Jesus Christ, the Son of God. And you will notice, if your Bible is before you, and I hope it is open before you, that this is how Mark introduces his gospel. The beginning of the gospel about Jesus Christ, the Son of God. Nobody should be in any doubt as to what the theme of this book is going to be. It's going to be about Jesus. The good news of Jesus Christ, the Son of God, begins here, says Mark. And I'm going to tell you all about him. Now, in these opening verses, I want to identify three factors. First of all, that we notice the promise of a messenger. Then we will consider the arrival of the messenger, and then we will consider the message from the messenger. All right? So, first of all, Mark tells us about the promise of this messenger. It is written in Isaiah the prophet. Actually, he collates both Isaiah and Malachi. I will send my messenger ahead of you who will prepare your way. We're all familiar with the way in which heads of state, visiting heads of state particularly, are welcomed to our nation. It would be very surprising if they were to arrive unannounced, if there were not somebody who would introduce them and who would welcome them. And indeed, that is what happens. Our own president, when he enters a room or into a particular opportunity as the head of state, will often be announced not only verbally, but also musically in the playing of the piece, Hail to the Chief. And we find nothing surprising about this. It's so routine, we would be surprised indeed if it didn't happen. And so, when we think in terms of God coming down to earth, God incarnate, Jesus Christ, stepping onto the stage of history at this point, it would be very surprising if he were to arrive unannounced. And so we're told he doesn't. When Luke begins his gospel, he gives to us the angelic arrival in the surrounding hills of Bethlehem with the news that absolutely startles the shepherds. Today is born for you in the city of David a Savior who is Christ the Lord. And this will be a sign to you. You will find the baby wrapped in swaddling cloths and lying in a manger. And when this angelic announcement dawned on them, they said, well, let's get off to Bethlehem immediately and see this thing that has come to pass. Mark, of course, doesn't begin with the birth of Jesus. He begins with the earthly ministry of Jesus. 30 years have elapsed since the beginning of Luke's gospel, but he tells us again that Jesus has not come unannounced, but rather that there is a special messenger, a prepared messenger, who is coming before him to announce the commencement of his earthly ministry. Now, what Mark is doing, of course, not too many years, but years after the ascension of Jesus, is writing down a record of all that took place. And for many of these early believing Christians who are wondering about all that they have entered into, this gospel record helps them. And he sets the beginning of his good news by taking us back to the words of the prophets. We might say that he goes forward by going back. Here is the beginning, and then immediately he goes back centuries before Jesus. It is written in Isaiah the prophet. Now, I want to pause here for just a moment, because some of us are very familiar with the Bible, and we're familiar with biblical terminology. And we're aware of the fact that God is described as having spoken through the Old Testament prophets. Some of us will know our Bibles well enough to know that Hebrews begins linking the old with the new, with the memorable phraseology, in the past, God spoke to our forefathers through the prophets at many times and in different ways, but in these last days, he has spoken to us in his Son. And because that terminology is familiar to us, we do not recognize just what a revolutionary thought it actually is. And if you've come here today and you perhaps are at the very beginning of considering whether this Bible is to be reckoned with, whether this Jesus is to be considered and so on, I think that you will admit that it is a revolutionary notion that God, who is himself spirit, speaks. That God speaks. In fact, the actions of God and the speech of God cannot be separated. The very beginning of the universe is as a result of God speaking. He said, "Let there be light." And there was light. Timothy Ward says, "The Old Testament assumes that God can and does speak in and through human words in such a way that those words can truly be said to be his words." Now, it's true that the Bible doesn't tease this out. The Bible does not even provide for us a theological or a philosophical explanation of this. It just says it. It just assumes it. And anybody standing on the outside looking in might say, "But I find that very, very hard to believe," and understandably so. But when a man or a woman begins to read the Bible, begins to consider it, they will find, if their hearts are open to it truly, that the Bible, in their endeavors to understand it, is actually proving to understand them. That this book is no ordinary book. That it isn't like any other book at all. Any other book we may take out and seek to understand it, but here when we read this Bible, it actually seems in some places to know us. It says things that just seem so apropos. It may uncover things in us that have lain dormant for a long time. It actually gets into the very core of our being. And we might find ourselves saying, "Why is this?" Well, the answer that the Bible gives is because it is the Word of God. That God, who created the universe, chooses to relate to us by means of human language. That God speaks in human language. Indeed, the mystery of the teaching of the Bible is that God chooses to use mortal tongues to convey the vastness of his being. And so we discover that when we turn to the pages of Scripture, we have not only communication from him, but as we trust his word, we have communion with him. This explains why we take seriously the teaching of the Bible. Because it is the conviction conveyed by the Bible that what has been written down for us, what has been recorded in the Old Testament and recorded in the New Testament, in the totality of the Bible, is in some way that is both mysterious and marvelous, the very Word of God. And that is what gives it its significance. It is not the personality of the one who conveys it, nor the ability of the one who communicates it, but the very truth itself as we have it in our Bibles. And so what we discover is that God had spoken to the prophets. The prophets had in turn written it down. And now Mark takes up what Isaiah and Malachi have written down. And he says, "I want you to know that when John the Baptist came as messenger, he came in the fulfillment of the promises." Because you see, there had been 300 years essentially of silence between the ending of the last prophetic word and the arrival of John the Baptist here on the stage of human history with this dramatic announcement. Generations had lived and died. People had gone to their graves saying, "Well, the prophets said there would be a messenger who would come, but I don't think he's come." They would have said, "You know, there is supposed to be one who will bear away the sins of the world, but for the life of us, I don't think we've seen him." And many of them died in faith, believing that yet that would still happen. And out of the silence, or if you like, into the silence, comes the Word of God again. And the days into which this Word comes were dark days. There were days when the political structures were unfavorable, as you will discover if you want to read in Luke chapter 3. Now, what had happened was that the events in Bethlehem had stirred the expectations of some. The people who were reading their Bibles, that is, reading the Old Testament, when the events of Bethlehem unfolded, must have begun to say to one another, I wonder if there's something in these events in Bethlehem in these days. Because the news of the angelic visitation would have been there, the wise men would have been visible in the community, the things that they said in their departure from the community would have been known, they would have spread like wildfire, and the shepherds themselves were still living in the community, and people could have said to them, what really was it that happened that night when you went down there? Because as far as we can tell, the baby that was born there is now living in a carpenter's workshop in Nazareth. Apparently, he's the son of Mary and Joseph, and he's working in carpentry. And what about that other strange birth, the one where the husband was struck dumb? What was his name again? Zechariah, and his wife was Elizabeth. Whatever happened to that boy? And somebody must have said, he's grown up now. He went in the desert somewhere. I don't know where he is. Who knows what he's doing? Apparently his mom and dad, they've lost track of him. He's off in the desert. I don't know. Maybe he'll show up someday. I haven't a clue. And then all of a sudden, here he comes. The forerunner appears in fulfillment of God's promise. You see, John the Baptist is not somebody with a bright idea about religion. John the Baptist is not somebody who has come up with a program. John the Baptist is not somebody who has invented a concept and he's managed to find a way to market it and to package it, and great crowds of people are all excited about it. No, John the Baptist is there in the fulfillment of God's promise in the Old Testament. John the Baptist is written about 600 years before Christ. That's the significance. I will send my messenger ahead of you. It's a word from God to his Messiah, the Son, reminding him that there will be a messenger that will precede him, like a voice calling in the desert, prepare the way for the Lord and make the straight paths for him. The promise of the messenger. As I traveled down the east coast of Scotland on Thursday morning by train, I was reflecting on how much I enjoy railway travel, and it made me go down certain paths. And I also recalled from my history classes that there was, in the mid-19th century, an act that was passed called the Locomotive Act, which was the 12-mile-an-hour act. And that stipulated that no locomotive could weigh more than 12 tons, and it was not allowed to be driven at more than 12 miles an hour. 4 years later, in 1865, they passed the 2-mile-an-hour Act, which was also known as the Red Flag Act. And this determined that the locomotive could not go at more than 2 miles an hour through a city or a village or a town, and that a pedestrian carrying a red flag should precede the locomotive at a distance of some 60 yards. And as we went hurtling down the east coast of Scotland, I just had this picture of a little man with a red flag, you know, just trying to stay in front of the locomotive. You think he stayed 60 yards in front? You bet your life he did. You got 12 tons steaming and breathing and coming right up your tail. He had every reason to stay 60 yards in front. He knew what his job was. Hey, the train's coming. It's a joke, isn't it, really? Because you could hear the train more than you could see the Joker with a flag. But that's what John the Baptist is doing. He has a flag, as it were. And he steps up on the stage of human history, and his sole responsibility is to wave the flag and to say, hey, the Messiah is on his way. Jesus is coming. I want to let you know this. Well, here we have his arrival in verse 4. We move from our first point, the promise of the messenger, to the arrival of the messenger. And so John came, verse 4. Baptizing in the desert region and preaching a baptism of repentance for the forgiveness of sins. Now, I would encourage you to read the comparative treatments of John, as you find them in Matthew and Luke, and also in the Gospel of John. And when you put the pieces together, because remember, the Gospels are a bit like newspaper reporters. They all report similar material. Sometimes they all report the exact same stuff, but they report it from their own vantage point and from their own perspective. And in the same way that you find the same thing reported by the Washington Post, the New York Times, the LA Times, and so on, and the Wall Street Journal, the same information, but you just say, well, I wonder if these two people were at the same event, because it just appears that there are variations in the way it's recorded. And so it is here. But what you discover, without question, is that the arrival of this messenger was the arrival of a strange man. He was a strange man. He had a very interesting beginning. The details of his birth you can read in Luke chapter 1, verse 41 and following. He had a very strange beginning, but he was pretty strange by this point in his life. It's not usual for people to be identified by their clothes and their diet. Maybe the Old Testament prophets, but I can't think of many in the New Testament whose lifestyle is described for us in this way, and therefore it must be of note. And verse 6, we're told that he wore clothing made of camel's hair with a leather belt round his waist. Now, this is a kind of prophetic look that he had, if you like. People would have said, why are you dressing up like that? Do you think you're one of the Old Testament prophets? And he said, maybe. Because in one sense, he was. He was like the last of the Old Testament prophets. He bridged the gap over the intertestamental period, and he now stood at the end of the line and the beginning of the line before the one that he announced was to appear. He's not only a strange man, but he's in a strange place. And so John came, notice verse 4, baptizing in the desert region. The desert region. If you're going to start something, why wouldn't you start where the crowds are? Would make sense, wouldn't it? Why not go to the temple area? There are lots of people in the temple area. No, he goes to a desert region. One commentator describes it as a hot, uninhabitable depression. For the Jordan Valley started at a certain height below sea level and went down actually about 1,100 feet. And somewhere down in that Jordan Valley was where he had set up camp and where he was engaging in his ministry. In other words, when you think about the location, you say to yourself, no one will ever go there to hear him. I mean, shouldn't he be in a nice suburban location, visible from the freeway, with good access and plenty of parking? I mean, that's the only way you could get it going, isn't it? If he had any sense at all, if he is a forerunner, if he's an announcer, why wouldn't he go where there are people to announce to? What a strange place for such a strange man.
0: 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We'll hear the conclusion tomorrow. In the meantime, we have a special offer I want to tell you about. 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The book is called Pray Big, Learn to Pray Like an Apostle. And this book looks at the Apostle Paul's prayers for the believers in Ephesus to help us rejuvenate our own prayer lives. You'll often hear people say that prayer is powerful, but Alistair teaches that it's God who is powerful. Prayer is one of the means he uses to complete his purposes. So when we pray, we're given the privilege of taking part in God's great plan, and we're more attuned to his work and his glory. Often our prayers are for physical needs of others or for ourselves, for jobs or financial security, health, travel safety, things like that. And those aren't unimportant, but what about prayers for spiritual needs? When you read Paul's prayers, you find that he didn't pray for things like comfort or material provision. He prayed for believers to be strengthened by God and to have unshakable hope and certainty that God is always with them. In Pray Big, Alistair shows how you can pray like this for people you love. Download the free audiobook and study guide today. 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And by the way, Pray Big is a great book to go through together with a friend or your family or your Bible study group. 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Again, the link is truthforlife.org/praybig. 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What was the big attraction? We'll find out tomorrow. The Bible teaching of Alistair Begg is furnished by Truth for Life, where the learning is for a living.
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11: Today will be less humid with clouds gradually clearing to reveal some sunshine. The high will reach 79. Tonight will be clear to partly cloudy with a low of 62. Tomorrow expect plenty of sunshine with a high of 81. I'm meteorologist Jason Caterina on AM 1160. Hope for your life.
3: 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I'm Grace Mitchell, and don't forget, Pathway to Victory with Pastor Robert Jeffers is coming up at 8:30 this morning. 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
10: Up next, words directed toward today's Christians from the pages of Revelation. Thank you for joining Dr. Michael Youssef for Leading the Way.
12: God has a word for the persecuted church. God has a word for the persecuted believers. God's word to the persecuted believer today is this: don't be afraid. You have it tough now. You have it difficult now. But the day of your glorification is coming.
10: Hello and welcome to Leading the Way with Dr. Michael Youssef. You can learn more about Dr. Youssef and the global impact of the multiple ministry teams at ltw.org. You know, the pages of Revelation have a lot more than words about lampstands and bowls of wrath and horses bringing judgment. They also contain loving, passionate words from Jesus. And today, Dr. Youssef takes you to the words of Jesus, revealing practical encouragement for 2026. It's all part of his exciting series called An End Times Warning for the Modern Day Church. So let's listen as Dr. Michael Youssef begins.
12: The question had been asked, why out of the 100 or so churches that were there by the year 96 AD, where the book of Revelation was written, why only Jesus speaks to those seven churches? And through the years, there are all kinds of answers, and all kinds of people have opinions about it. There are some who've said Jesus only speaking to those seven churches and only the seven churches, and the message has no relevance to us. But the problem is, this is negate the double blessing that comes from reading and heeding the book of Revelation. Then some people actually believe, and these great theologians, people that you and I would love and respect, and they said that the history of the church is divided into seven sections. And the way it's divided now, according to them, we are in the time of the seventh church, which is the church of Laodicea, which was lukewarm and Jesus about to spit it out of his mouth. Now the truth is, the word of God is rich enough and filled with many layers of meanings. And therefore, I believe that these seven letters could be called the bifocal. A bifocal show you distance, but also close up. And these seven churches are representative of all the churches of Jesus Christ throughout the ages and through the history. Most of us probably been in churches like one of those described here. Now, these seven churches, or these seven messages to the seven churches, were written in the first century, but they are also written to the 21st century. Amen? In every age and in every part of the world, the Church of Jesus Christ needs a message of conviction, and it needs a message of admonition, and it needs a message of exhortation, and yes, it needs a message of invitation that they might come back to the Lord. Now, there are many Christians and Christian pastors skip the seven churches. They really do. And they like to get to the what I call the fireworks. Where the stars are falling and the moon turning into blood and so forth. Well, we're going to get to the fireworks, trust me. But if you jump these messages and go to the fireworks, you miss out on ordering our lives today in the light of the life to come. And as you read Jesus' seven letters, you cannot help but see that they are representative of the churches today. Let's look at those very quickly, all seven of them. The first message is to the church of Ephesus, chapter 2, verses 1 to 7. Ephesus was a great ancient city, really was among the important cities of the world. Ephesus was the center of wealth and commerce. Ephesus had a population of well over 200,000 people, and that was big city by those days' standards. Ephesus boasted of having the temple of Diana of Artemis. In fact, Diana's temple was considered to be one of the seven wonders of the world. The Apostle Paul founded the church in Ephesus. As a matter of fact, he spent more time in Ephesus than any other of the churches he founded. He was there for a solid 3 years teaching. And John, the Apostle John, who lived much longer, over 30 years past Paul, he became the pastor of the church in Ephesus. And that's where he lived. The Ephesian church was a home ministry not only to Paul, but also Apollos and Timothy and Aquila and Priscilla. And Jesus begins his message to the Ephesian Christians by a word of commendation. What I love about the Lord is he finds something positive to say, and he says it first. But when he doesn't, he does not just make them feel good. You'll see in some of the other messages, he had nothing good to say. So he starts by saying, I know your deeds. Beloved, listen, if I give you the description of those Christians, they were hardworking Christians. They've rejected false doctrine. They believed in accurate biblical interpretation. They were biblically sound. They believed the right doctrine. And they've rejected the work of a heretic by the name of Nicholas, which Jesus hated, that heresy that impacted the other churches. And other churches embraced it, but not the church in Ephesus. They rejected it. These people rejected that false heresy. The early Christian father Irenaeus tells us what Nicholas and Nicolaitans is all about. Irenaeus, the early Christian father, said that Nicholas taught that sexual sins would not affect your salvation, that sexual immorality does not affect your spiritual life. There were others in other churches who fell line, hook, and sinker for that heresy, but not the church of Ephesus. They rejected it. And so you say, what a wonderful church. But what else Jesus expect from them? How can you get any better than this? Well, and yet there was one rebuke. Listen very carefully, please. This is a relevant message for us. We are people who believe the scripture, accurate interpretation. We have rejected falsehood. We stand tall for the truth. Every one of us probably would say amen to that. But the problem with the church in Ephesus is that they loved their accurate biblical interpretations more than they loved Jesus. They have fallen in love with their good works, and they come out of love for Jesus. Now, you know Christians like that. Outwardly, they go through all the motions. Outwardly, they do all the right things. But they have a heart problem. They have a heart problem. And I'm not talking about the problem they need a cardiologist for, but it's a heart problem. They do the right things, not out of love for Jesus, but because they are trained to do the right things. Let me tell you what the great physician concerned about this heart condition. He's saying, if you do the right thing and believe the right thing out of duty, not out of love for Jesus, sooner or later, you're going through the motions. Bible study, the home groups, the church, and singing. You go through the motions. If your love for Jesus is cold, sooner or later, your affection are going to be placed on somebody else or on something else. And there are five possibilities will take place if you walk the Christian life and you're not passionately in love with Jesus. First is a compromise. You will begin to put one foot in the world and one foot in the kingdom of God. Then there is complacency. Well, Jesus forgave my sins. I'm eternally saved. I can sin. I can live whichever way I want to live. Then there's coldness. God did not answer my prayer, the one it answered, and you develop this cold love toward the Lord. There's complaining, and you think that God is not fair. How come after all you've done for him that you are really going through this valley? Or then you begin to crave the world, which is the fifth possibility. You crave success more than you crave Jesus. You crave wealth more than you crave Jesus. You crave power or luxury or whatever it is that your Achilles heals more than you love Jesus, more than you crave for Jesus. And so the great physician's prescription to the Ephesians, he said, retrace your steps. Get back a little bit. Find out where you lost your first love. What is the thing that tricked you? What is the thing that tripped you? Find out what went wrong and where. Where you have fallen out of love for Jesus. What is the thing that got you to come out of love for Jesus? What made your white hot love for Jesus become amber? Who replaced Jesus as the object of your affection? And he said, not only confess it, but turn away from it. Now, beloved, listen to me very carefully, please. If you do not act soon, and if you do not act decisively, Jesus said he will remove the lampstand. He's not talking about salvation, but he will remove the lampstand. He will snuff out the light of your witness. The light will no longer shine, even if you are going through the motions. Whatever passion you've got left for sharing Christ with others will die down. Let me plead with you. Let me plead with you. If you have lost your first love, and I know what I'm talking about. A few decades ago, I lost my first love. I went through the motions until God's grace got me to repent. I plead with you, repent now. Repent today. Don't force God's hand to remove your lampstand. Don't force God's hand to extinguish your light. Don't force God's hand to dissolve your effectiveness for him. Love Jesus more than anything in life. Love Jesus more than loving the applause of men. Love Jesus more than loving your opinion and your ideas and what you like and what you don't like. Love Jesus even more than loving the ministry. I have known people in ministry, they're more in love with ministry than they are in love with Jesus. I also know what that's like. For when you do that, Jesus will grant you to eat from the tree of life. He will reward you, and he will reward your faithful love for him in ways you will not be able to comprehend. The second message is to the believers in Smyrna. That's chapter 2, verses 8 to 11. Jesus gives them only encouragement, no condemnation, not one single negative word. Smyrna was the home of the shrine of Caesar. Smyrna's population stood before the statue of Caesar, and they bowed to Caesar. The population worshipped Caesar, but the believers in Smyrna refused to bow to Caesar. The Christians in Smyrna said, only Jesus we worship. Only Jesus is Lord. The Christians in Smyrna said, only Jesus is to be obeyed above Caesar. And the Christians in Smyrna said, no Lord but Jesus. Because they were in love with Jesus. The word Smyrna is a Greek word which actually means myrrh. Myrrh, as you remember when the wise men came to the baby Jesus and they gave him gold, frankincense, and myrrh. There's a reason for that. In ancient times, Smyrna was the myrrh capital of the world. They sold it all over the globe. Myrrh is a fragrance that comes from breaking and crushing a thorn tree or a thorn bush. For the fragrance of the myrrh to be released, it has to be broken, it has to be crushed. And when the wise men gave Jesus myrrh, it is because he was going to be crushed for our sin. And that is the only way the fragrance of God's forgiveness is released. Jesus' message to the church that has been crushed by persecution, that has been crushed for his sake. He said, I know your afflictions. I know your poverty. God knows your suffering for him. God knows your sacrifices that you are making for him. And none of them is forgotten. None of them are overlooked. And God is the one who will reward you for your joyful endurance of that suffering. Jesus said to them, be faithful even to the point of death, and I will give you the crown of life. Beloved, God has a word for the persecuted church. God has a word for the persecuted believers. And let me tell you, God's word to the persecuted believer today is this: don't be afraid. You have it tough now. You have it difficult now. But the day of your glorification is coming. The third letter is to the church of Pergamum, chapter 2, verses 12 to 17. The population of Pergamum was awash with strange religious practices. I mean, they were worshiping serpents in Pergamum. They were worshiping all kinds of strange idols. And Jesus said to them, I know where you live, where Satan has his throne. What is Jesus talking about? Pergamum had the great altar dedicated to Zeus. And Zeus is the chief deity of the Greek Parthenon. And Jesus, referring to that altar of Zeus when he was talking about Satan's throne. And so Jesus gives him a word of commendation. He said, you remain true to my name. You did not renounce your faith altogether in me. Oh, but Jesus immediately goes in with a word of condemnation, because they had one big, humongous sin that is creeping among them. You have people there in your church who hold to the teaching of Balaam. Balaam was a fortune teller. And so, before the people of God got into the promised land, a pagan king brought him in and he said, now Balaam, I want you to curse these people. And here's a bucket full of cash. I mean, he looks at that cash and he couldn't wait to go and curse God's people. There's a problem. While he got Satan on his side, the Israelites had Yahweh on their side. Don't ever underestimate Yahweh. Things might look dark, but it's not going to be as dark forever. And so, every time he tries to open his mouth to curse Israel, he blesses them. And the pagan king was frustrated. So he piles more cash and more cash. And Balaam sees the cash, so let me try again. He will try again.

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1: He succeeded, just like he is succeeding today, when trying to get so many of God's people hooked on pornography, on infidelity to their marriage vows, homosexuality, and sexual perversions of all kinds. And then there are some preachers somewhere say, well, you know, just, well, you have needs. This is just the way you are. I mean, you can't help it. Well, these are the way things are today. It's okay. Hey, don't be narrow-minded. Surely, don't be a prude. That's the situation in their church. Now, here's something many Christians in the 21st century have in common with the church, with the Christians in Pergamum. They were approval junkies. Many churches today, the approval junkies. They crave the approval of their pagan neighbors more than the approval of Jesus. Today, the cry of many a church in the evangelical arena is that in order to bring sinners inside the church, we have to accept and approve of their sin. Now, beloved, let me shoot straight with you. We are under obligation to love non-believers. We have no choice. We have no option but to love the non-believer, to minister to non-believer, to be available in every way. And I do that personally, as some of you know. We are under obligation to love sinners. We are under obligation in every way to be Christ to these people. But never, never, never, never at the expense of biblical truth.
2: 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All of the details for that are at ltw.org. Now, this year has been and continues to be challenging in so many ways. People have shared how increased costs have limited families and businesses, and the unknown impact of world events have caused many increased stresses. But God continues to be faithful to Leading the Way. Through your prayers, generosity, and God's leading, Dr. Youssef has taken steps in expanding several areas of ministry, particularly awake rallies and overseas events, all opportunities for the gospel to be heard by many more. In fact, later this month, Dr. Youssef is joining Grammy Award-winning singer and songwriter Chris Tomlin for an event in Houston, Texas. It's called Awake Houston. Please pray with us that many will be encouraged towards spiritual awakening through this time of worship and Bible teaching. Now, we're encouraged to share that through your obedient faithfulness, Jesus is being made known in cities like Houston, and earlier this month, in the Middle Eastern country of Jordan. And if you've been a part of supporting Leading the Way, we say thank you. And if you haven't yet made that step, then allow me to encourage you to be a part of what God is doing at home and around the world.
1: The righteousness of Jesus Christ that he imputes upon us when we come to him confessing that we are sinners and deserve hell and ask for forgiveness, and he gives us his forgiveness, protects our spiritual vitality.
3: I love Dr. Michael Youssef. I've gotten to know him over the last several months, and he speaks the gospel boldly. He speaks it authentically.
4: Every time I really want to be encouraged, I listen to his messages on Radio Weaver and then on television and then his books and how authentic he is with the message of the cross. And so I just want to pray for Dr. Youssef that God will use him greatly to impact more souls and more lives, and we'll have more people like him in a time like this.
1: To Jesus.
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1: If you heard the voice of God, I want you to get out of your seat and walk down this aisle and come down here so I can pray with you and help you.
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24: The argument goes this way. 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
25: Welcome to Pathway to Victory with author and pastor Dr. Robert Jeffress. Few topics stir up more conflict in our culture today than the subject of homosexuality. And sadly, a growing number of Christians have embraced ideas about it that simply don't line up with Scripture. Today on Pathway to Victory, Dr. Robert Jeffress examines some of the most common myths about homosexuality. But first, let's take a moment to hear some important ministry updates.
23: Thanks, David, and welcome again to Pathway to Victory. Before we start today's study in Romans 1, let me speak to your heart for a moment. Nearly all of us have someone we dearly love, maybe a son, a daughter, a brother, a lifelong friend, who has chosen a homosexual lifestyle that grieves us. So, what do we do? How do we love them well and still hold to the truth? Today's message is called What to Say to Those Who Are Gay. Very few programs will even touch the subject anymore. But Pathway to Victory will continue to do so well into the future, and just as we have for 30 years. Well, on this 30th milestone of ministry, I also turned 70. And in my quiet times with the Lord, I've identified 7 life lessons that God has emblazoned on my heart. They're the kind of lessons I want to pass along to our loyal listeners and friends in ministry. So, today, when you give a generous gift to support Pathway to Victory, I'm going to send you this brand new book called 7 Lessons from My 70 Years. We'll say more about this exclusive offer later in the program. But right now, let's open our Bibles and consider the message God placed on my heart. I titled the message, What to Say to Those Who Are Gay.
24: What does the Word of God have to say about the subject of homosexuality? We began looking at that last week, and we saw that God's word does not stutter or stammer. God's word is very clear. Homosexuality is a perversion. It is a twisting. It is a distortion of God's plan for sexuality. And yet an increasing number of not just non-Christians, but Christians are embracing homosexuality as a viable lifestyle choice. Why is that? How can Christians especially afford to condone what God has so clearly condemned? Well, the answer is many people, believers and unbelievers alike, have bought into what I call seven myths about homosexuality. And last time we began looking at the first two of those myths. Remember myth number one? It's the myth that the only prohibitions against homosexuality are in the Old Testament and therefore not applicable today. But of course, as we saw last time, the New Testament has a great deal to say about homosexuality as well. Myth number two, and we continue to hear it, Jesus never condemned homosexuality. If Jesus in his 3 years of teaching never condemned homosexuality, why should we speak against it? And of course, the answer, as we saw last time, was Jesus never expressly prohibited incest or bestiality or necrophilia, or any other kind of sexual perversion. Why didn't he speak out against those sins? The reason is very clear. Because in Matthew chapter 19, Jesus told us, he demonstrated God's pattern for human sexuality. He said, "For this reason, a man shall leave his mother and father and shall cleave to his wife, and the two shall become one flesh." God said, "Here's my plan for sexuality, one man with one woman in a marriage relationship." The problem with same-sex marriage is this. Anytime you counterfeit something, you devalue it. The reason the government doesn't allow you to make your own currency at home is, if you make your own money, you devalue the real currency. You make it less valuable. And it's the same thing with marriage. If we say to people, okay, marriage is whatever you want it to be, then you have devalued marriage. If you say it doesn't matter whether it's a man or a woman, or if it's two men or two women, or one man with three women, or one man with his favorite pet, marriage is whatever you want it to be. Whatever floats your boat, you know, go ahead and do that. What you do is you devalue marriage. And the problem is not with a lot of gays going out and getting married. It's what it does to the heterosexual rate of marriage. Countries that have legitimized same-sex marriages have seen the heterosexual rate of marriage plummet dramatically. And the result is children all over the world are being born out of wedlock in countries that have legitimized same-sex marriages. For example, in Scandinavia, marriage is dying. For 10 years, they have allowed homosexual marriage or the equivalent thereof in Sweden, Norway, and Denmark. Not coincidentally, the marriage rate has plummeted in those countries, and today 60% of firstborn children in Denmark are born out of wedlock. A majority of children in Sweden and Norway are born out of wedlock. And the result is, people are saying, well, if marriage is whatever you say it is, why even bother to go out and get married? And what we're seeing is children born out of wedlock causing a destabilization of society. By the way, wherever you destroy the family and you have children born out of wedlock, it destabilizes society as a whole. Did you know in America, a child is 7 times more likely to end up in poverty if it is born out of wedlock than in a marriage relationship? Did you know that 70% of the prison population today consists of people who were born out of wedlock? Whatever destabilizes the family destabilizes a nation. And that's why we are against same-sex marriage. Not because of homosexuals, but what it does to the value of marriage in general. But God's word is clear. God's word says marriage is reserved for a man and a woman. That's the clear teaching of Scripture, which leads to a third myth about homosexuality, and that is the Bible's condemnation of homosexuality is based on a misunderstanding of the text. Now, a non-Christian, he doesn't care what the Bible says, but a professing Christian who claims to be homosexual has a big problem. And that is, he has to somehow reconcile his homosexual choices with the clear teaching of the Word of God. So when your behavior comes into conflict, collision with the Bible, what do you do? Well, you reinterpret the Bible. And that's exactly what homosexual apologists are doing, homosexual theologians. They're saying, well, we've just misinterpreted the Bible all these years. And there are three specific passages that they try to reinterpret, make that misinterpret. Turn in your Bibles, if you would, to Genesis 19. First of all, the classic story of the destruction of Sodom and Gomorrah. You know the story. God sent two angels in the form of men to visit the cities of Sodom and Gomorrah, and they stayed with Lot, the nephew of Abraham. They were coming to look at the city, to judge it before they destroyed it. So here they are staying with Lot. They're in Lot's house. Verse 4 of Genesis 19. Before they lay down, the men of Sodom surrounded the city, both young and old, all the people from every quarter. And they called to Lot and said to him, "Where are the men who came to you tonight? Bring them out to us so that we might know them," the King James Version says. Ladies and gentlemen, they were not interested in just having a social mixer with them, okay? The text here says, so that we might have sex with them. And that's what the New American Standard says, so that we might have relations with them. In other words, Lot, you bring those two men out who have just come to your house because we want to rape them. We want to have sex with them. That's what the text is talking about. Verse 6 says, "But Lot went out to them at the doorway and shut the door behind them and said, 'Please, brothers, do not act wickedly. You don't know who these men are.'" Verse 12, "Then these angelic visitors said to Lot, 'Whom else have you had in your home? A son-in-law, your sons, your daughters, whomever you have in the city, bring them out of the place, for we are about to destroy this place because their outcry has become so great before the Lord that the Lord has sent us to destroy it.'" Now, to reinterpret this text, homosexuals will say, well, what was being condemned here by God was not homosexuality, but homosexual rape. And therefore, what God really hates is rape, not homosexuality. Now, the problem with that is when you go back to verse 4, you find how pervasive homosexuality is. It is among both the young and the old, all the people from every quarter. They came to commit homosexual acts against these two angelic visitors. Furthermore, we know from outside sources, historical sources, extra-biblical sources like Josephus and Philo and others, that the city of Sodom was known predominantly for homosexuality. Even today, what do we call the homosexual practice, the homosexual sex act? We call it what? Sodomy, from the city of Sodom. It is a complete fanciful twisting of the text to say homosexuality was not the primary reason that God destroyed the city. Yes, Ezekiel mentions other reasons, their rebellion, their failure to take care of the poor, but he said above all, it was their rebellion against God's law that caused him to destroy the city. Another passage that homosexuals have to reinterpret are the abomination passages found in the book of Leviticus. For example, here are two of them. Leviticus 18:22, "You shall not lie with a male as one lies with a female. It is an abomination." Or Leviticus 20, verse 13, "If a man lies with mankind as he lieth with a woman, both of them have committed an abomination. They shall surely be put to death. Their blood shall be upon them." Now, that's pretty straightforward, isn't it? How do you get around those? Well, again, the homosexual apologist will say, well, what's being condemned here is homosexuality when it is a part of idol worship. If homosexuality is a part of idol worship, it's the idolatry that's an abomination. That's what is being condemned. Now, the only problem with that interpretation is when you look at other passages in the Bible, God terms certain sins as an abomination that have nothing to do with idolatry. For example, in Proverbs 6, he says, lying and pride are abominations before the Lord. Those have nothing to do with idolatry. They are detestable in God's sight in and of themselves. And so it is with homosexuality. Turn back to Romans 1. Here's another passage. Again, it has to be misinterpreted, reinterpreted, if somebody says they're homosexual but accept the Bible. And that's the Romans 1 passage. Look at verse 26 of Romans chapter 1. For this reason, God gave them over to degrading passions, for their women exchanged the natural function for that which is unnatural. And in the same way also, men abandoned the natural function of women and burned in their desire toward one another, men with men committing indecent acts and receiving the due penalty in their own persons. Now, people will take this verse and they will say, well, what is being talked about again is idolatry. And so what Paul is really condemning is homosexuality only when it is a part of idol worship. Now, it's true that the context here is idolatry. Paul is talking about people who receive the knowledge of the true God, they reject the knowledge of the true God, and they replace the knowledge of the true God with a false God. That's true, that's the context. But notice what Paul says in verse 27 about that relationship to homosexuality. Paul is not saying homosexuality is wrong because it is a part of idol worship. Paul is making the point in verse 27 that people who reject the knowledge of the true God and replace it with a false God, their punishment is homosexuality. Homosexuality is the punishment for rejecting the knowledge of the true God. That's what he says. They have received in their own persons the due penalty of their error. Now, furthermore, look at verse 28. If homosexuality is only wrong when it's practiced with idolatry, look at the other sins that are only wrong if they're a part of idol worship. Verse 28, and just as they did not see fit to acknowledge God any longer, God gave them over to a depraved mind to do those things which are not proper. He's already talked about homosexuality, but he lists some more sins. Being filled with all unrighteousness, wickedness, greed, evil, full of envy, murder, strife, deceit, malice, gossips. God says, whenever you rebel against me, I'm going to give you over to a depraved mind to commit all kinds of unspeakable acts. Homosexuality, gossip, slander, murder. Now, are we willing to say murder is only wrong if it's a part of idolatry? Are we willing to say that envy and strife and gossip and slander, that those things are only wrong when they're practiced in context with idolatry? Of course not. Paul says all of these things are sins, and they are the result of rebelling against God. You know, whenever we come to something in the Bible we don't like, we can always say, well, that's just one person's interpretation. There are some things in the Bible, most things in the Bible, that are very, very clear. Here's a good rule for interpreting the Bible. When the plain sense makes good sense, seek no other sense. God's word is plain. Homosexuality is a sin. A fourth myth that you've heard often is that science has proved that people are born gay. Have you heard that before? The argument goes this way. If indeed I have been wired to be a homosexual, if it is genetic, then how in the world could God condemn me for the way that he made me? Now, such a myth deserves both a biological and a theological response. First of all, the biological response. Has indeed science proved that people are born gay? People who say that usually point to one of three studies that supposedly prove a genetic link to homosexuality. These are three well-known studies that have been highly discredited. Let me go through them real quickly with you. The one study, first study, is by Dr. Simon LaVey in 1991. Dr. LaVey examined the corpses, the brains, of 35 men who had died. 19 of them were homosexuals who had died of AIDS. 16 were supposedly heterosexual, though 5 of those 16 had died of AIDS, calling into question their sexuality as well. But what Dr. LaVey found, supposedly, was that in the hypothalamus region of the brain, that part of the brain among the homosexual men was smaller than that of the heterosexual men. Therefore, Dr. LaVey said that proves a genetic link to homosexuality. There are a lot of problems with that study. First of all, it's never been replicated since then. Secondly, the fact is there's no proof of causation. If indeed the brain size in those who died of AIDS is smaller than those who didn't, that doesn't tell us whether homosexuality is the result of brain size or if it's the cause of the smaller brain size, especially when you introduce the disease of AIDS. And another problem with this study is Dr. LaVey's own attitude. He was hardly objective. In fact, he told Newsweek magazine that when Dr. LaVey's homosexual lover died, he was determined to prove that there was a genetic link to homosexuality. One doctor, Dr. Ann Fausto Sterling of Brown University, said, quote, "My freshman biology students know enough to sink Dr. LaVey's study." A second widely reported study is that of the Bailey and Pillard study of twins. In this sampling of 110 homosexual men who had identical twins, it was discovered that 52% of those homosexual men had twins, twin brothers, who were also homosexual, therefore supposedly showing a genetic link. Now, the problem with that study is it doesn't account for the nearly 50% who weren't homosexual. And not only that, all of these twins had been raised in the same household. Now, if they had been separated at birth, it might have more credence to it. But the fact that they were all raised in the same environment brings up the question of, was it nature or was it nurture that was responsible for their homosexuality? Also, the fact is that all 110 were recruited from the homosexual community, which calls into question the legitimacy of the sample. The third study is that of the supposedly gay gene that was discovered in July of 1993 by Dr. Dean Hammer. He discovered genetic markers on the X chromosome of 33 of 40 non-identical homosexual twin brothers, supposedly proving the link to homosexuality. Again, a number of problems with this. First, the study's never been replicated since then. Secondly, such a marker doesn't automatically prove causation. For example, this marker on the genes might cause twin brothers to identify more with one another. It might cause them to engage in dangerous behavior. There are all kinds of inclinations that this marker might delineate. In 1993, and this is the key point, Dr. William Bine and Dr. Bruce Parsons, researchers at the New York State Psychiatric Institute, reviewed all of the evidence for the biological causation of homosexuality, including Dr. LaVey's, Drs. Bailey and Pillard, and they concluded in the Archives of General Psychiatry that, quote, "There is no evidence at the present to substantiate a biologic theory of sexual orientation." No, science has not yet proved a genetic link to homosexuality. But let's suppose at some future date, such a genetic link is proved. My response to that would be, so what if there is a genetic link to homosexuality? The fact is, there have been studies that have suggested there is a genetic link to alcoholism, a genetic link to violence. I was reading this week, some suppose there's a genetic link to adultery. But are we willing to excuse all of those behaviors on the basis of, my genes made me do it? I don't think so. I mean, when you think about it, doesn't the Bible teach that all sin is inherited? All sin is genetic. We got it from our parents, who got it from their parents, who got it from their parents, and you trace it all the way back to Adam. Romans 5:12 says, "For what through one man, Adam, sin came into the world, and death spread to all men because all sinned." We have all inherited the sin virus. Now, I believe that sin virus manifests itself in different ways in different people. For some people, their genetic link to sin makes them inclined to alcoholism or to violence or to adultery or alcoholism, whatever it is. And I believe quite possibly some people are inclined toward homosexuality. But ladies and gentlemen, the good news of the gospel is regardless of the sin tendency you've inherited, Christ came to die for you so you don't have to stay the same way you are. The Bible says if any man be in Christ, he is a new creation. Old things have passed away. Behold, all things have become new.
23: No matter what you've inherited, no matter what pulls at you, you are not stuck. That's the good news. In Christ, you become a new creation. God is not finished with any of us. So don't lose heart. Keep praying, keep loving, and keep trusting the one who makes all things new. You know, for 30 years now, Pathway to Victory has been willing to walk into awkward spaces, boldly addressing the tender, uncomfortable subjects most programs tiptoe around. We preach biblical truth, even when it's not politically correct. 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
25: 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I'm David J. Mullins, inviting you back next time for part 2 of the message, What to Say to Those Who Are Gay. 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The Apostle Paul sailed these waters, walked these streets, and the church was never the same.
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26: Today will be less humid with clouds gradually clearing to reveal some sunshine, reaching a high of 79. Tonight will be clear to partly cloudy with a low of 62. Tomorrow is expected to be sunny with a high of 81. I'm meteorologist Jason Caterina on AM 1160. Hope for your life.
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0: Understanding the Hebrew Bible and how it connects with the New Testament is exactly what discovering the Jewish Jesus is all about. And God's fall holy days in the Hebrew Bible, they aren't just days on a calendar that Jewish people celebrate. They're divine invitations from the Lord for all believers to meet with Him. Welcome to Discovering the Jewish Jesus. I'm your host, Dustin Roberts, and today, Rabbi Schneider, he's going to begin a special series exploring the rich biblical meaning behind God's appointed times and how it'll help you today. Now here's Rabbi.
1: I'm beginning today a special series on God's fall holy days or holidays. When we say holidays, really the foundation of that word is that these are holy days because God is the author of a calendar. So when we have certain days on our calendar that we call holidays, I want you to know that before we had certain days that we called holidays, God had a calendar, and on His calendar, He has holy days. So we're going to be focusing on the holy days of Yom Kippur, the Day of Atonement, and Rosh Hashanah, or Yom Teruah. Before we get into these individual holy days, I want to create a foundation for us today to prepare our hearts to enter in, to open up, to receive, and to expect something from God. Let's begin just by opening our hearts and looking to the Father together, asking Him, by the working of His Spirit within us, to prepare us to expect so that we can receive something from Him during His holy days. Because, beloved, there's something extra that can be imparted to us when we come into alignment with these redemptive themes. So, Father God, we worship You today. And Father, I know that people will be hearing this broadcast at different times, some on YouTube. Father, we honor You. And Father, we celebrate the revelation that You've given us in Your holy days. And Father, we're not looking just for information today. Father, I'm not trying to educate. And Father, I pray that those that are listening are not just looking for an education. But Father, what we're looking for is to come into alignment with You so that You can impart into us the blessing that accompanies these holy days as You impart Your Spirit impartation into our souls as we celebrate Your holy days with You. Now notice what I just said. We're celebrating God's holy days with Him. Because these holy days, we're going to see in a few moments, are introduced to us in Scripture by the Lord through Moses as, listen now, God's appointed days. So I want you to hear this. These are not just days that we are celebrating as human beings. More importantly, the Lord called these days His appointed days. We call them in Hebrew, Mikra, His festivals or holy days. So these are God's holy days. We want to come into alignment with that because as we do, there's something from heaven that's released into our lives. We're strengthened. Jesus, for example, in relationship to God's holy days, and the first of which is Shabbat or the Sabbath, and Yeshua said of the Sabbath that man was not made for the Sabbath, but the Sabbath was made for man. So think about what Yeshua said about the first of the holy days, Shabbat. It happens once a week. Yeshua said, God did not give us Shabbat, the Sabbath, so that we would have to follow a bunch of laws because He wanted to oppress us. But rather, Yeshua said, God gave man Shabbat or the Sabbath that we could be blessed. That the Sabbath was made for man, that we could receive a blessing, that we could receive rest, that we could receive renewal, that we could have our spiritual compass reset once a week by taking a day of rest, disconnecting from the world, disconnecting from technology, disconnecting from working, so we could just be in God's presence and receive from Him. In fact, on Shabbat, one of the rules is you don't go far from your home. God just wants us to be with Him so that He can strengthen us and bless us and prepare us for the six-day work week that's ahead. And so the point that I was making, my beloved friend, is Shabbat is a gift. God gave it to us to prepare us to have maximum effectiveness in the world. Now, let me turn to the Word of God for a second. The Lord, and this is capped here, capital L, capital O, capital R, capital D. Many of you know by now, this is the way that the English translators put down God's sacred name, which is composed of the four Hebrew letters, Yud-Heh, Vav-Heh, Yahweh. I heard an interesting thought the other day that a baby's first words when he comes into the world are Yahweh. The baby breathes in. It's an interesting thought that possibly a baby's first words when he comes into the world, gasping for breath, taking his first breath, is God's holy sacred name. Nevertheless, it's a thought. It's possible. I don't know that to be a fact, but I love that. So hear the word of God. The Lord, Yahweh, spoke again to Moses saying, speak to the sons of Israel and say to them, Yahweh's or the Lord's appointed times, which you shall proclaim as holy convocations, my appointed times are these. So what are God's holy days? First of all, beloved, God's holy days are themes. In the revelation of God's holy days, which he made for man, which he made for you and I to enter into so that we could walk in fellowship with him, these holy days are the themes of redemption. In fact, Yeshua coordinated his earthly ministry. I'm going to show you in a minute that he did the specific acts that redeemed us in connection with these holy days, with these mikrah. So they contain themes of redemption. For example, the first holy day, Passover, is the day that Yeshua was crucified on. And what was Passover about? It was the day, historically, that the Israelites were redeemed by the blood of the Lamb. And so again, I want you to understand that these holy days are themes, and as we enter into celebrating the Lord's theme, celebrating his holy days, what it does is it tunes us to walk in the substance of our salvation. Our salvation is architected. It's architected. All the themes that are contained in the holy days are the important principles that operate in the souls of us that God has redeemed, beginning with Passover, but continuing on through all the holy days. We're going to be looking today at Yom Teruah, the Feast of Trumpets. How does the theme of the Feast of Trumpets help us to walk with God? Because the Feast of Trumpets reminds us, beloved, we're going to see that Yeshua is coming again. So celebrating the holy days keeps us walking in the great truths of our salvation. And we need to be reminded year after year of the great truths of our salvation, because if we don't, what happens is we end up straying from the things that ground our soul in the key truths that really matter. There are seasons that we need to be focusing on every year. We need to be focusing on how we've been redeemed by the blood of the Lamb. We need to focus on how we died in Yeshua. This relates to the themes contained in the spring holy days. We need to be focused on the other themes of the spring holy days. For example, we find the last of the spring holy days was the feast where Israel first received the law, Shavuot, and the church received the Spirit on Shavuot. So by focusing on these great themes every year, we're reminded, beloved, of the things that are most important to us in our walk with God. Instead of falling for the newest spiritual fad. You see, because God's people are not grounded in the themes of our salvation, which are foreshadowed in God's holy days, what they end up doing is going down bunny trails, focusing on the latest prophecy, focusing on the newest book that becomes a fad in the Christian world, and they end up losing their way without even knowing it. Paul talked about it being a different gospel. So once again, my point is by celebrating, by honoring, by remembering God's holy days, it keeps us grounded in the great truths of our salvation.
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1: Many Christians don't understand how these Jewish, they think of them as Jewish holy days are important to them. But let me remind you, my friends, God did not call these Jewish holy days. He called them His holy days. And if you're a Gentile believer, you've been grafted in to the commonwealth of Israel. These holy days were first given to Israel, of course, but they're not just Jewish holy days, they're God's holy days. And you, my beloved friend, have been grafted into these holy days because you were grafted into the commonwealth of Israel when you put your faith in Messiah Jesus, who's the King of the Jews and the Savior of the world. You know, I have a neighbor, and some of you can relate to this. Some of you are still trying to get clear in your own mind about this. But I have a neighbor, he was just sharing with me yesterday, that when he tells people about me, he says, yeah, I have an interesting neighbor. And, you know, he's preaching this message on the Jewish Jesus. And he said, everybody that he's ever shared that with has kind of shaken their head. No. It's either one or the other. It's either Jesus or Jewish. You can't have them both. He said, the only person that ever recognized that it's the same thing, that we're talking about the Jewish Jesus, that Yeshua is the prophesied Messiah that was revealed to us in the Torah and the prophets, my neighbor told me the only one that ever got it was the most sincere Christian that he knew. All the other Christians that he knew, when he began to talk about the Jewish Jesus, they said, no, you're either a Jew or you're a Christian. It can't be both. Why would it be that so many Christian people can't receive the revelation that comes to us through the holy prophets, through the Torah, through the Jewish Jesus? Why do so many that call themselves Christians, when you begin to talk to them about God's holy days, when you begin to talk to them about Shabbat, why do so many Christians block it out and disregard it? The reason is, beloved, they're stuck in what Paul calls a spiritual stronghold. It's a stronghold of religion. It's a type of thinking where one thinks something is God because he was educated religiously to believe a certain way. And because he was educated to believe a certain way and believe that the way he was educated was true, a person will block out then new revelation, which can actually save them and bring them deeper into the truth. See, this is what happened to the Pharisees of Jesus' day. Why couldn't they receive Yeshua? Because they were stuck in a spiritual stronghold. They were stuck in a construct of thoughts in their mind that they thought was God, but the thoughts that they believed was God, their religious thoughts actually prevented them from receiving true revelation. And all of us need to be careful that we don't let pride keep our heart closed from receiving new truth. It's not only pride that keeps us from receiving new truth, it's fear that keeps us from receiving new truth, even laziness. We just don't want to deal with processing new information. So some of you that may be hearing this message, this is new to you, and you could be lazy and just say, you know what, I don't want to take the time to investigate what Rabbi Schneider's teaching. You could be lazy. Or you can have pride, and it affronts you that I'd be sharing with you something that you don't know. And so you'd say, no, I reject that. And you have hatred for it just because you don't know it, because of religious pride, because perhaps you're stuck in a religious stronghold. Paul told us to cast down every stronghold that exalts itself above the knowledge of Christ. Cast down every thought, Paul said, that exalts itself above the knowledge of Christ. So if Jesus is wanting to bring new revelation to you and I, if he's wanting to draw us deeper into him, if the Father is trying to draw us deeper into his Spirit and deeper into the river through new revelation, let's not let a thought that exalts itself above the truth to keep us from that new revelation. Rather, let's tear it down. You see, Jesus, listen carefully, friend, said this. He said, every scribe, and a scribe was a Hebrew teacher. A scribe was somebody that knew the Torah and knew the Hebrew scriptures and taught the Hebrew scriptures to others. Jesus said, every scribe that becomes a disciple of mine will be called greatest in the kingdom of God. Now think about that statement as it has relevancy for your life and my life today. Jesus said, every scribe, all the Jewish people, he said, of his day that knew the Torah,

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1: That mansion treasures old and new. So I feel a sense of excitement right now because there are some of you that are listening and you've never really seized this word. You've never really taken a hold of it. Perhaps some of you have heard about it before. You think it's interesting, but you've never really asked yourself, how can I take the revelation in God's holy days? And we're going to be looking during these fall holy days that we're going to be looking at in the season here that we're in right now. I'll be continuing once again with Yom Teruah, the Feast of Trumpets. We're going to be looking at Yom Kippur, the Day of Atonement. Some of us are familiar with these perhaps, but we've never really asked ourselves, how can I apply these holy days to my life? What relevance is there for me? Some of you that are Gentile Christians, you're saying, what relevance for me is there in these feasts that I once thought were just Jewish holidays, but now I'm learning they're not just Jewish holidays, they're God's holy days. So I'm asking myself now, I'm speaking on our behalf, what relevance do they have for me and how can I enter into them so that I can be brought into greater empowerment in my walk with God? The church today is broken, weak, and confused because they're not walking in the revelation that the Father gave us in the Hebrew Bible. The Hebrew Bible is the foundation of Scripture. The New Testament begins by quoting Jesus' genealogy going back to the book of Genesis. If we don't get grounded in the Tanakh, in the Torah, and in the Hebrew prophets, our faith is going to be sloppy. We're going to fall for sloppy, agape, greasy grace. We're going to lack the fear of God, and we're going to lack power. But God loves you, and you're about to be empowered, beloved, in a way that's going to ground you. Perhaps for some of you, you're going to experience a brand new ascension through this series in your walk with God.
2: Beloved ones, what I love best on teaching about God's fall holy days is that we understand that they're applicable for every one of God's people today. Not for Jewish people only, but for Jews and Gentiles. And for those of you that are Gentile believers in Jesus, these feasts are extremely important for you because they teach us of the work and person of Messiah Jesus. Father God wants the whole church to understand the Jewish roots of our Christian faith. This is why Jesus said to the woman at the well, "Woman, you don't know what you worship. We know what we worship, for salvation is from the Jews." The Lord has raised me up to teach His church, to teach His people about the Hebraic roots of the Christian faith. I want to ask you, would you support me? 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I want to ask you to make your best donation to the Lord through this ministry today.
3: 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And you know, as we prepare for this special season, I want to encourage you to begin getting your heart ready. Rosh Hashanah, the Feast of Trumpets, it begins at sunset on Friday, September the 11th, and it continues through nightfall on Sunday, September the 13th. And throughout Scripture, God's appointed times were moments for His people to pause, worship, and to also bring Him their very best. It's also a reminder that Jesus is coming back, and He's coming back quickly, and we know that the shofar will announce His coming. That's why we're focused not only on local ministry, but sharing the gospel globally too. We're preaching at festivals in Africa, broadcasting into Russia, Ukraine, Israel, and all over the Middle East, and it's not just in English. We're making sure people in many of these countries hear teaching in their own native language. So once again, if God is leading you to present a special fall holy days offering through Discovering the Jewish Jesus and to support this work, we'd be honored.

0: 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Rabbi.
1: The words from the Aaronic blessing in the book of Numbers chapter 6 verses 22 through 27 helps us to realize how good God is to you and I personally. So receive his blessing into your life, and then, beloved one, go bless somebody else in Jesus' name today. The Lord bless you and keep you. The Lord make his face shine on you and be gracious to you. The Lord lift you up with his countenance, and the Lord give you, beloved one, his peace. And now in Hebrew.

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4: 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And this gift is received by faith. 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
10: Everyone makes mistakes or bad decisions, sometimes serious ones. At the time, you might feel that there's no way back, but God can always make a way. Today on Turning Point, Dr. David Jeremiah illustrates this truth in the life of Jonah, who tried his best to leave God, only to find that God had never left him. From his series on Jonah, here's David to introduce his encouraging message, The Second Chance.
11: To me, this is one of the most encouraging sections of the book of Jonah, perhaps even of the Old Testament, especially for those of you who have gotten caught along the way getting out of fellowship with God. Maybe you made a big mistake and you wonder, is God finished with me? Well, Jonah deliberately defied God's command, ran away to another country, And God brought him back. And the Bible says here in Jonah chapter 3, and the word of the Lord came unto Jonah the second time. What happens from this moment on is one of the most remarkable recovery stories you will ever read anywhere. He went from being in the whale's belly in defiance of God to ultimately conducting one of the greatest revivals in the history of the world. Can you believe that? Because the Lord God gave him a second chance. And we're going to talk about that today from the third chapter of the book of Jonah. Don't miss any of this study. This is really exciting. Hey, the book of Jonah has been organized by us, and I put this together in a study guide. And you can get the study guide. Jonah, the Runaway Prophet Study Guide is now available. It will take you through every single lesson that we talk about here on the air. You'll get all the notes, all the outlines, all the scripture references. You'll be able to use this to go back through the book. I recommend you study it with your small group. Put it on your schedule. Make sure you don't forget it. Get every one of your students a copy of the study guide, and then meet together each week when you study and enjoy a very robust discussion about the Runaway Prophet. I hope you will do that. Well, here is part one of the second chance from Jonah chapter 3. Over a lifetime of writing and teaching, Lewis Smedes, who's one of my favorite writers, never got tired of pointing people to the grace of God. On one occasion, he said, "Grace is amazing because it works against the grain of common sense. Realistic common sense tells you that you're too weak, too harassed, too human to change for the better. But grace gives you power to send you on the way to being a better person. Plain common sense will tell you that you are caught in a rut of fate or futility. But grace comes along and promises that you can trust God to have a better tomorrow. For you, that is grace, and that is God's grace." There's no better news in all the world for those of us who know God than that we have a God who forgives and a God who is gracious. How many of you can say you're glad that God is a God who gives us a second chance? Can I get an amen to that? That is good news. And it's a good word for every one of us. And it's exactly the word from the scripture for today. I want to speak to you on the subject of the second chance. When I came to the first two verses of chapter 3, I just couldn't go on. I had to stop there and set up my tent for a couple of days and say, listen, we're going to talk about that for a whole Sunday. I felt like we needed to stop and talk about this wonderful truth, the God of the second chance. So Jonah 3, 1 to 2 says this: "Now the word of the Lord came to Jonah the second time, saying, Arise, go to Nineveh, that great city, and preach to it the message that I tell you." And those are some of the most helpful words in the whole Bible. The word of the Lord came to Jonah the second time. And everything Jonah had done, after all his running and resisting, God didn't give up on him. God spoke to him again the second time. What did he tell him? The same thing he told him the first time that he didn't do. If you're a student of baseball, you may remember the name of Ralph Branca. He was a fine pitcher for the old Brooklyn Dodgers, and he had many winning seasons. But you know, most people only remember him for one afternoon when he pitched to Bobby Thompson of the New York Giants in the final inning of the National League Championship. The Dodgers were ahead, and Branca's job was to protect the lead, but Thompson hit the pitch into the stands, and the Giants won the championship. In that moment, it felt like Branca's whole world collapsed with one swing of the bat. He had had a good career, but from that day on, people didn't ask him about his victories. All they wanted to know was, how did you feel when you threw that pitch? You might say, well, that's just baseball. But for him, it was more than a game. It was his whole life. It was his work, his reputation, his future, and it all seemed to unravel in one single moment. It made me think of something that happened when the goalie from Canada gave up a goal in overtime and the United States won the gold medal. And all I can think about is that goalie's going to remember that his whole life. He let them score the goal in overtime. Now, most of us are never going to make a mistake in public like that. But we understand the feeling. Our failure, even if it's just one bad decision, one season of our lives can start to define us. And we begin to wonder if there's any way back, if there's hope for us with God. Can I start again? Can the Lord ever use me after what I've done? That is why these words in Jonah are so precious to us. The word of the Lord came to Jonah the second time. The main message of this passage is simple and beautiful. We serve a God who gives a second chance. He's not finished with us when we fail. He's not done with us when we fall. And what he did for Jonah, he will do for you and for me. Now let's take a slice of this. First of all, looking at God's perspective on second chance. I'm here to tell you that if I understand anything about the Word of God, I understand this truth. The God I represent, the God who loves me and loves you, is a gracious God who gives his people the opportunity to start over. He is the God of the second chance. That is certainly true in the life of Jonah. For all practical purposes, Jonah could have believed he had ruined everything. What he did was not accidental. Jonah just didn't one day get up and do something he hadn't thought about. No, he had a clear command from God, and he did the exact opposite. He willfully, deliberately went in the wrong direction. He boarded a ship, he endangered the lives of pagan sailors, and sitting in the belly of that great fish, Jonah must have thought it was over. Even if he survived, he probably assumed God would never want anything to do with him again. And then we read these amazing words, and the word of the Lord came to Jonah the second time. Those words are filled with hope. Let me be clear about it. These verses don't teach that people who reject Christ in this life will get another chance in the next. The Bible says it is appointed unto man once to die, and after that, the judgment. Jonah 3 is about what happens to believers when we fail God in this life. It is about restoration, not another opportunity after death. And the Bible is filled with illustrations of the second chance. Think about Moses. Did you know that in anger, Moses took the life of a man and spent 40 years on the backside of the desert? But God restored him and used him to deliver Israel. Moses became the greatest lawgiver in history. The words that he wrote in the law that he got from God have become the jurisprudence of nations from that day until now. A man used mightily after a terrible failure. And then think about David. This one really kind of astounds us all. He committed adultery and he arranged the death of an innocent man. By human standards, we would say he was finished. Yet through repentance and God's forgiveness, he was restored. And after his sin, he still ruled the kingdom. He planned the temple. He wrote many of the Psalms that comfort God's people to this day. God judged him, but God did not abandon him. Think of the prodigal son. We know that story well. He wasted his inheritance and ended up in a pig pen. When he came to his senses, he returned home. He expected rejection, but his father instead ran to meet him, covered him with kisses, and restored him as a celebrated son. And here's one we all know about, Peter. He denied the Lord 3 times. Yet after the resurrection, Jesus recommissioned him 3 times, and the man who failed so publicly became the preacher of Pentecost. And then there's John Mark. Not so well known as the others, but he abandoned Paul on a mission field, later became useful for ministry. Failure did not have the final word in his life. Here is the great lesson. Failure does not have to be final unless we allow it to be. God is more willing to give people a second chance than most people are willing to give people a second chance. But second chances do not mean that sin has no consequence. Every one of these people paid a price. Still, God brought them to a place where he could use them again. I want you to notice the way he dealt with them all. First of all, Moses had to go through a period of separation. He put Moses out in the desert, away from his people, away from everything that he knew. Moses ended up raising his family out there, and he became a shepherd. Here was this man who would become the greatest leader of Israel, and yet he was on the backside of the desert tending sheep, cut off from everything that seemed important. Moses wasn't really called to be a shepherd. He was called to be a leader, but God separated him from everything and gave him a long season to think about his life. And there's David. With David, God worked in a different way. The process he used was confrontation. You know, David had done all those terrible things we talked about, and he kept on living as if everything was fine. He never came clean. And then one day, God decided to deal with him and spoke to David's preacher. You want to be careful when you're in trouble, and God speaks to your preacher about you, because you're about to find out what he wants. So God sent Nathan to David. And Nathan was a wise prophet. He knew how to reach this man's heart. He told David a story about a little lamb that was stolen. It was so powerful. And when David heard it, he was filled with anger, and he said, "Whoever did that deserves to die." Nathan stuck his bony finger in David's face and said, "Thou art the man." Oops, caught. Sometimes the second chance comes only after confrontation, because until you face what you've done, there can't be any new direction. If you keep going the way you're going, you're going to get where you don't want to be. God used confrontation on David. So Moses' plan was separation. David was confrontation. The prodigal son was desperation. The prodigal took his money to the far country, spent it all on wild living, and when we finally see him, everything is gone. His money, his food, his friends. He's slopping around with the hogs, and suddenly he comes to himself and realizes what his choices have done to him, and he is desperate. And he says, "These servants have more than I have," and he decided to go home. And he went back and confessed. Sometimes God allows you to go down to zero, end up with nothing. No assets, maybe. No place to live. He used desperation on the prodigal. Isn't it interesting how he uses these different methods on different people? Peter, I love this one. Peter, he got a demonstration. God put together an entire drama to deal with Peter. He set up the whole scenario ahead of time and even gave Peter an audio signal. Jesus said, "Before the night's over, you're going to hear the rooster crow after you've denied me." And Peter said, "That ain't going to happen." And the Lord said, "The rooster will tell you when it's done." Peter denied him, the rooster crowed, and Peter knew the jig was up. The Bible says he went out and wept bitterly. God used a demonstration to show Peter what he had done. And then there's John Mark. Remember, I told you he's not as famous as the others, but he was the friend of Paul's, and he turned his back on him. If God had used the same method on John Mark that he used on David or these others, he would have blown him out of the saddle. He would have never recovered. But you know what God did? He brought along a guy by the name of Barnabas, and Barnabas said to John Mark, "Come on, man. You're going with me. We're going to get you back on the right path." And sometimes people are so overwhelmed by failure that they need someone to believe in them again. And Barnabas did that. Some need a hard confrontation like David. Others need a gentle encouragement like John Mark. And then, of course, here's the star of our story, Jonah. Let me go back over this. Moses was separation. David was confrontation. The prodigal son was desperation. Peter was demonstration. John Mark was affirmation. And Jonah was isolation. God used isolation on him. He put him in the belly of a fish with no one to talk to, nothing to distract him, just time to think about what he had done. Every one of those people received a second chance, but not before God dealt with them in a personal way. Do you know that God might be dealing with some of you? Maybe he brought you here to hear this message, and he's dealing with you about your life. Maybe you've messed up, and you think that no one's going to help you or there's no chance, but I'm here to tell you, God is the God of second chances. And he brought you here to deal with you, and you don't want to resist him because he wants you to come back. That's good. The door to that second chance involves something like this, something that brings you to a place of recognition and repentance. So we've looked at God's perspective on the second chance. Let's now look at our response. What do we do when we know that we've taken the wrong turn and we've gone down the detour instead of the main road? Recognition is the first thing. You have to accept what you've done. You say, well, Pastor, that's obvious. Well, that's not that obvious to most people. One thing I've realized more and more, especially when talking to people who get into trouble, is that many of them will not fully face what they've done. The human mind is very skilled at protecting us from painful truths about ourselves. We build explanations and mental defenses that shield us from guilt or shame. It is remarkable how people can live in a kind of false reality, seeing things not as they really are, but as they wish they were. Until you recognize the truth about your situation, it will not get better. In the Bible, when the prodigal son came to himself, it means he finally saw his life clearly. King David had a similar moment. After being confronted about his wrongdoing, he simply said this. He said, I have sinned against the Lord, 2 Samuel 12:13. That was his moment of truth. No excuses, no deflection. The Bible says, he who covers his sins will not prosper, but whoever confesses and forsakes them will have mercy. 1 John 1:8 and 9 says, if we say that we have no sin, we deceive ourselves and the truth is not in us. If we confess our sins, he is faithful and just to forgive us and cleanse us from all unrighteousness. There is usually a moment like that for all of us, a moment of recognition. After everything that has happened, we finally admit that what we have really done is wrong, and we accept that truth. Then, after recognition, usually there's some remorse. Luke 22:62 says that Peter went out and he wept bitterly when he realized what he had done. That moment came after he denied even knowing Jesus. When it finally hit him, he broke down. I'm not saying that you have to shed a certain amount of tears to experience God's grace, but I am telling you that just about everybody I know who goes through this process reaches a point of deep sorrow. There comes a moment when the full weight of what has happened in their life settles on them. The excuses fade, the reality becomes clear, and they are filled with remorse. The Apostle Paul wrote, "Godly sorrow produces repentance, leading to salvation. Not to be regretted, but the sorrow of the world produces death." Recognition opens the door. Remorse usually walks through it. And then there's repentance. Let me talk about this because it's so misunderstood. Repentance is something deeper. It is facing what you have done, measuring it by God's standards, and saying, I will not continue in this. I'm turning around. It is not just feeling bad. It is choosing a different direction. And in the Bible, the word translated repent literally means to turn or change direction. In the ancient world, if you were traveling on a road and you asked someone, am I going the right way? They might say to you, no, you need to repent. You need to turn around. That is the picture behind repentance. It means to stop going one way and begin going another way. Spiritually, repentance means coming to God and saying, I have sinned, I ask for your forgiveness, and I am turning away from this sin and turning towards you. Acts 3:19 says, repent therefore and be converted that your sins may be blotted out. It is a change of mind that results in a change of direction. Repentance is almost a lost word in our culture. We don't hear it very often. But there cannot be restoration without repentance. There is no real change until you admit that what you are doing is not acceptable to God and you commit yourself to go a different way. People sometimes ask me to pray for them while continuing in something they know is wrong. For example, someone might say, would you pray for me? I'm in a relationship that is not right. sometimes it involves another person who is already married. I tell them, I'm not going to pray for you. I'm not going to pray for you unless you repent. What do you mean? Are you willing to end the relationship? If the answer is no, then prayer isn't the issue. Prayer is not a substitute for repentance. Psalm 66:18 says, if I regard iniquity in my heart, the Lord will not hear me. You cannot ask God to bless what you are unwilling to surrender. You can't keep doing what you know is wrong and say, God, would you help me? No, he's not going to help you do that. Repentance means you come to the place where you see clearly that what you have done is wrong and you turn from it toward God. That is what repentance means. Nothing more, nothing less. So there is recognition and there's often remorse and repentance. Sometimes that's followed by a time of reflection. If you study all of these illustrations from the Bible, you'll discover an interesting thing, that there usually is a parenthesis between the time of repentance and the time of restoration. It takes a while for the soul to heal, and the souls of those who have been hurt to heal, and for trust to be reestablished. And then finally, after recognition, remorse, repentance, and reflection, comes reassignment. Do you remember what God said to Jonah after Jonah ran from God and experienced discipline? And the word of the Lord came to Jonah the second time, and he said, arise, go to Nineveh, that great city, and preach the message that I will tell you. Does that sound familiar? It should, because that's what he told him before, that he didn't do. God did not discard Jonah. He sent him again. And what did Jesus say to Peter? Listen to this. This is so encouraging. And when they had eaten breakfast, Jesus said to Simon Peter, Simon, son of Jonah, do you love me more than these? And he said, yes, Lord, you know that I love you. And he said, feed my lambs. And he said to him again the second time, Simon, son of Jonah, do you love me? And he said to him, yes, Lord, you know that I love you. And he said to him, tend my sheep. And he said to him the third time, Simon, son of Jonah, do you love me? And Peter was grieved because he said to him the third time, do you love me? And he said to him, Lord, you know all things. You know that I love you. And Jesus said to him, feed my sheep. Would you notice, Peter denied the Lord three times, and Jesus recommissioned him three times, just to make sure that he didn't lose the truth, that he wasn't done with him. There was restoration, there was responsibility. Peter was recommissioned, and he had another opportunity to serve God. Don't you really resonate with these stories? I mean, there's none of us who can look back over our record and say, we could have been better there. We should have done this then. And does God get upset with us when we don't do it the way he wants us to do it? No, he gives us another chance. God is a great teacher, and he wants us to be a part of his plan, and he will help us do that any way he can. Sometimes he'll use a whale, and as we'll learn a little bit later on, sometimes a worm. He doesn't have anything outside of the boundary of his tools when he's dealing with his people. Tomorrow we'll take the second part of this second chance, and I hope you'll be with us then. This just gets, as my friends sometimes say, gooder and gooder. It gets better and better, and I know that you're going to want to be part of the finale of this third chapter of the book of Jonah. Be sure and join us tomorrow right here on this good station. 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
21: This is talking about a unique and special time called the Great Tribulation. That word great in the Greek is megas. This is mega. This is the Great Tribulation. This is different than any other tribulation people have gone through throughout the ages.
22: Welcome to In Grace with Jim Scudder, the senior pastor of Quentin Road Baptist Church in suburban Chicago. He is also the host of In Grace TV, where adventure meets faith.
0: Welcome back to In Grace. This is Jim Scudder. Today, we're going to be again in the series Armageddon's Dawn. It's a 43-part sermon series where we play half a sermon every day. And so today, we're going to continue to talk about the day tears go away from Revelation chapter 7. And you're going to hear me starting to talk about salvation is available. And there's these 144,000 Jewish witnesses in the tribulation period that are be sharing the gospel. And then we switch in Revelation 7, verse 9, and it talks about this great multitude that's in heaven of all nations and kindreds and people and tongues standing before the throne. And they're in white robes and there's palms in their hands. We're going to talk about that starting today, talking about the palms in their hands. And they're crying salvation to our God who sitteth upon the throne and unto the Lamb. And it's going to be a glorious scene, but it's also a scene reflective of intense persecution because all of these people are in heaven. Because I believe they've been martyred for their faith in the tribulation period. So, but there is a day when tears will go away, and that's what we're going to focus on more today as well. And if you want to get the Armageddon's Dawn prophecy chart, it's absolutely free. We'd love to send it to you right now. 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And the line's probably going to be busy because there's a lot of people that want to get this, but you can either leave a message or just wait and we'll get to you. We also have other prophecy resources. We have the Armageddon's Dawn 8-part video series, which we filmed in Israel, and it's got a lot of charts and pictures and graphs and interviews with really good prophecy teachers like Randall Price and Joel Rosenberg. 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Imagine this whole group of people for all eternity being so thankful to the Jewish witnesses, and they're clothed in white robes, and they have these palms in their hands. I love this. Palms in their hands. What does that remind me of? When I read the Bible and I look at, when did they have palms in their hands? Well, they had them several different times. We read about something called the Feast of Tabernacles, the Feast of Booths, and they would have palms and they would build these booths out of palm branches, and it was to celebrate the harvest. They're rejoicing with the harvest. So you find palm branches associated with rejoicing in the Bible. You also find palm branches that are associated with the coronation of a king, a victory, right? You also see palm branches announcing the arrival of a king. So we have these instances in the Bible. You'll remember Palm Sunday when Jesus comes in on a donkey on the same path that he'll come back later on a white horse, but he comes down Kidron Valley, Mount of Olives, Kidron Valley on a donkey, and there's people with palm branches, right? Accepting him, saying, this is Hosanna, Hosanna. This is the king. The king has arrived. 1 week later, they will have rejected him, sadly. But then we see the association of palm branches. Here they are in heaven. They have white robes and they have palm branches. What does that signify? Rejoicing. It signifies a coronation. And it signifies the entrance of the king. And in all those ways, here in this scene of heaven, this great multitude, they've gone through terrible horrors, more than likely, right? They had to have been part of the persecuted group. They eventually died. I'm sure there weren't millions, or I don't know what the number is, but a lot of people during this tribulation period that died of natural causes, more than likely, these people were killed because of their faith. Of all nations, the greatest revival in all of history because of the 144,000. And there they had palm branches, rejoicing, victory, the king has arrived. And they couldn't be silent. And they're singing the praises of God. And their praises bring all the angels to fall around the throne. And we're about to see another incredible scene there in heaven. Look at number two. Praise is pervasive. Revelation 7:11. And all the angels stood around about the throne and about the elders. So we have the 24 elders representing the church, representing Israel, the four beasts, the four living creatures representing creation, all the angels. You have this huge throng. They fell before the throne on their faces and worshiped God, saying, Amen. Amen means it is true. Blessing means it is good. Glory means it is wonderful. Wisdom means it is right. Thanksgiving means it is real. Honor means it is deserved. Power means it is strong. Might means it is enough. Be unto God forever and ever means it is eternal. And again, amen. Because it was true and it is still true and it will forever be true. That is the praise. And once you start praising God and people see that, praise is pervasive. The people start to praise God, and then the angels, and then the elders, and then the living creatures, and the whole scene in heaven is this huge scene of praise. The truths of God. It's a glorious scene, and I wish we could see that with our eyes, but today we've been able to see it at least with our minds. Notice that the group of saved people will rejoice in salvation, but the group of angels didn't mention salvation. They mentioned all the attributes of God. Why didn't they mention salvation? Well, angels, these angels were the unfallen angels and they didn't need salvation, but also the angels weren't offered salvation. You see here, they're singing though about the attributes of God. We need a greater love for God. I really believe that. I think this will solve all of your problems in your life. A greater love for God. And that great love for God should lead you to a more real worship. And that will lead you to a better life. Now, one of the elders wants to help John kind of bring him up to date. Remember, John was the apostle that was in Patmos, and he's writing all this down and this vision he's having. And he's one of the elders is going to try to help bring John up to speed. Look at point three. Everything is included. Don't you like all-inclusive? Any of you ever been to all-inclusive except for this and that and this and that? We went on a cruise, and it was great, but the crab was extra. And the lobster was extra. And the coffee was extra. Yeah, I know. But this is all inclusive. Look at Revelation 7:13. And one of the elders answered and said unto me, this is John, what are these which are right in white robes? And whence came they? And I, which was John, said unto him, Sir, thou knowest. Okay, we have a way of saying the same thing. Somebody asks you a question, they know you don't know the answer. You throw up your hands and say, search me, right? I have no clue. Well, that's kind of what's happening here. And John is saying, hey, I have no idea, but you know, and I know you know. You asked me because you know, and I don't know, so you're going to tell me, right? That's what's happening here. Verse 14 continues, and he said unto me, these are they which come out of great tribulation. Now, I want you to stop for a moment. There are some people that believe Revelation is nothing more than speaking of the tribulation that we face all the time in our life. There is no tribulation period in Bible prophecy, okay? I believe that's a flawed view of the end times because I think it's very clear there is a time of tribulation. The 70th week of Daniel is still going to come. It has yet to be fulfilled. All of these things that we're reading about, these different judgments, have never happened on the earth. We've had calamities. World War II has killed millions, but we're talking about billions, okay? That hasn't happened. So this is, I believe, a literal time in the future. This isn't talking about just the normal persecution, tribulations that we have gone through in the church age.
21: This is talking about a unique and special time called the Great Tribulation. That word great in the Greek is megas. This is mega. This is the Great Tribulation. This is different than any other tribulation people have gone through throughout the ages. This is the Great Tribulation. A very distinct word is used there. This is not a normal part of the Christian life when we have trials and there's been times of persecution and all that. This is mega. Now also, continue to read here, and have, back in Revelation 7:14, they came out of the Great Tribulation. So these are people that were saved but killed in the tribulation. And have washed their robes. Remember how it said earlier they had white robes? Now it says they washed their robes. Why? And made them white in the blood of the Lamb. You know what is interesting? There is something that we must do to be saved. And it's not a work. It is, we need to receive it, right? So when we hear the gospel and we receive it by believing, the Bible says it's as if we're taking our tattered, dirty, grimy clothes and we wash them in the blood of the Lamb and they come out beautiful and perfect and white. They wash their robes. Isn't that interesting? And now they have this beautiful white robe. This pardon has been received, John 1:12, but as many as received him. This is the component that helps us understand human responsibility. God just doesn't magically make you saved. He offers it to everybody. It's like, as if you've committed a really bad crime, and actually we all have, and you have this long indictment list, but Jesus paid for all that sin with his blood, but you have to receive the pardon by faith, by trusting in Jesus Christ. As many as received him, to them gave he power to become the sons of God. How do you receive him? Even to them that, what? Believe on his name. So by trusting in the Lord Jesus Christ, you're in essence washing your filthy, tattered, disgusting garment in the blood of Jesus, and now you have a beautiful, brand new, white, untarnished robe that will never fade. It will never get dirty. It now has the blood of Jesus washed it from all sins. So you have to receive that, and I think that's what that verse implies, that they washed their garment.
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21: But think of the hardships. Think of the persecution. Think of the trial that these martyrs have to have endured. We can go back to Hebrews 11, and Hebrews 11 gives us a pretty gruesome list. Remember how I said that Revelation is kind of a scary book? And we go back to Hebrews, and we kind of read about some of the things that people in the past have had to go through, especially in the early church. And even today, many, many people are suffering because of their faith in Christ. We need to help them. But Hebrews 11, 35, just think for a moment what it must have been like on this earth before they were eventually killed, and now they're rejoicing, of course. Women received their dead raised to life again. Now here's the list. Others were tortured. We don't like to think about this. Tortured. I'm sure you've read about torture and you've heard about it. One of the worst books I have ever read was Unbroken.
0: because it didn't seem like Louis Zamperini, like things could get worse. First, he's shot down and he's in a raft. And then he's shot at, like, well, it can't get worse than that, by airplanes. And then they're out in the sun, and then there's sharks, so it can't get worse than that. And then they get rescued, but by the enemy, it can't get worse than that. It just kept getting worse and worse and worse, and eventually he had to go through torture. It's just horrible, the things that the people will do to other people. And that's what was happening to this group here in Hebrews, but this will also be happening to the group in Revelation. I think sometimes when we read the Bible, it doesn't come home like it needs to. Think about that. Think about the fact that maybe their wives or their children were tortured in front of them, having to watch this, not accepting deliverance that they might obtain a better resurrection. And others had trial of cruel mockings and scourgings. Yeah, to be mocked and to be scourged. Scourge meant that you're whipped and parts of your flesh will be torn from your body. And this is what Jesus endured. Yea, moreover, of bonds and imprisonment. Yeah, we just read about that. We gloss over it. But can you imagine being isolated and being cold and being hungry and not being treated right? And you're bound with chains. And all of these things probably happened to, not only, we know they happened to these people in Hebrews, but also these things will be happening to those in the tribulation that have faith in Jesus. Horrible, horrible. They were stoned. They were sawn asunder. Imagine being cut in half alive. Were tempted. Were slain with the sword. They wandered about in sheepskins and goatskins, being destitute, afflicted, tormented. It's just a horrible thought. But you know what? When you go through a really, really horrible thing, and the result is you're in heaven, you're secure, you're okay, you're redeemed, and forever and ever, it's going to be great. You're going to look back and say, it was worth it. But it's hard to imagine in the middle of that trial. And now they are experiencing rest and peace. Never will they be harmed again. Never will it be a tormentor. Never will you have to worry about somebody hurting you. Revelation 7:15 continues. Therefore, they are before the throne of God and serve him day and night in his temple. He that sitteth on the throne shall dwell among them. This is starting to sound really awesome. Think about it. They shall never hunger no more, neither thirst anymore. Neither shall the sun light on them, nor any heat. For the Lamb, which is in the midst of the throne, shall feed them and shall lead them unto living waters, living fountains. Think about that. And God shall wipe away all tears from their eyes. Oh, what a wonderful thought. The compassionate God of all glory, all-powerful God, cares deeply about you, knows what you're going through, sees those tears, and will wipe them away. They went from persecution to paradise. It's okay if you're going through a trial. Just keep trusting the Lord. Give him the glory in the middle of the trial. That will show other people that you belong to something, that you belong to God. And they'll hopefully want to know what is it that you have. And they'll come to you and you'll be able to share with them that I have a hope that is beyond the grave, a hope.

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1: Revealed in us. Think about it. Think about that day when all tears go away. Have you received the Lord Jesus? Have you washed in the blood of the Lamb? If you haven't, you can do it today. So simple and so easy. Just recognize the fact that you are a sinner. I was speaking to a man this week. I really like this man, grew up religious. And I asked him if he were to die, where would he go? And he said, I think I'd go to purgatory. In the middle of the conversation, I was able to share with him that I've read the Bible a bunch of times and I've never come across purgatory. But the bottom line is, he knew he was a sinner. And most people do. Most people think, though, that they're good enough and that they're not as bad as other people. The Bible doesn't say, are you good enough? The Bible says, are you free from sin? And the answer in all of humanity, the answer is no. All have sinned. All have fallen short of the glory of God. Our righteousness, in Isaiah, it says, is filthy rags. The best we can offer God is filthy rags. That's why Jesus came. He was perfect. He was holy. We had sin. Jesus was perfect. He never sinned. And the Bible says he was made sin for us. All have sinned and come short of the glory of God. The wages of sin is death. That's hell. But the gift of God, Romans 6:23, is eternal life. So Jesus came to die for our sins. That's why he came. And he was buried and he rose again. And if you'll receive that gift, you'll have eternal life. You are in Christ. He is in you by the Spirit. You have eternal life. You are born again. You'll never become unborn. Yeah, you might fail him and you might have moments of doubt. And when you do and you're in that trial and you say, how could God really care? And he's allowing this, but he does care. He cares a lot. He cares much more than anyone else, humanly speaking, can. You start to have those doubts, but he still has you. You're still in his hand. You are secure in Christ. But you first have to receive him by believing. For God so loved the world that he gave his only begotten son, that whosoever believeth in him should not perish, but have everlasting life. For by grace are you saved through faith, and not of yourselves. It is a gift of God, not of works, lest any man should boast. Salvation is free. It's available to all. You have to receive it. And once you do, nothing can ever harm you again. Yeah, you might have to go through some tough times, but think about that day. From persecution to paradise.
2: And we're thankful for salvation. We're thankful that God has provided a way. The perfect ultimate sacrifice was made by Jesus. And if you'll put your faith in him, not in yourself, not in your religion, our feeble attempts to save ourselves. 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And you offer that homeless person a brand new mansion. And so he sticks his hands in his pockets. 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Our best efforts are filthy rags in the sight of God. 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When you contact us, ask us about our other Armageddon's Dawn resources. Tomorrow, we're going to remember September 11th with a very special show, talking to a man that was a hero on 9/11. We'd love to have you tune in tomorrow to In Grace. Hi, Jim Scudder here. I've been to Israel over 20 times, and I want to personally invite you to join me and my wife, Karen, on our next Israel Solidarity Tour in February of 2027.
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10: And if anybody points a finger at me, I look to the cross. They can point all they want, but I'm trusting in the blood. Has somebody criticized you? Has somebody come against you? If they haven't, cheer up. They will. Point to the cross. There's a million things wrong with us. Point to the cross.
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9: 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Now, this is a series about who Jesus really is, not the Jesus of popular opinion, but the Jesus of the Bible, God Himself who stepped into our world. And this same Jesus made us a promise that He's coming back for us, and He could come at any moment. You see, the rapture isn't something to fear. It's our greatest hope, as a matter of fact. It means Jesus could return today without warning to gather His people to Himself. Now, when He does, every believer who's ever died will rise, and we'll meet the Lord in the air. So today, Pastor Jack teaches that the rapture is our blessed hope, and it was promised by Jesus Himself. He told us He's gone to prepare a place for us, and that He'll come again to bring us home. Now, in his message called The Rapture of the Church, here's pastor and Bible teacher Jack Hibbs.
11: Let's bow our hearts and pray before the message. Father, we ask You in Jesus' name that You might go before us, and Father, that You might right now touch our hearts and open up this truth of the gospel that appropriately in these last days, churches aren't talking about, because I don't know if they have the brains or the guts, or I don't know what it is. So talk about it, but there's a dearth in the land about the greatest hope outside of the resurrection of Jesus Christ. And that is, Jesus is coming and He could come today. Your Bible makes it undeniably clear. And in the brief moments that we have together, there's no way that we can do it justice. But Father, by Your mercy and by Your grace, we ask You to help us to present a doctrine that Your ancient prophet Isaiah spoke of in mystery, that was revealed to us by Your Son Jesus and confirmed by the apostles. So, Father, we pray that this morning You might touch our hearts, that we might see more clearly the hope that awaits us moment by moment until You come again. And it's in Jesus' name we pray. And all God's people said, Amen. 1 Thessalonians chapter 4, beginning at verse 13. You know it well, but we'll read it together as we come to the life and times of Jesus Christ, a series that we're doing, and this is part 13. Part 13 of a 16-part series, so obviously we're near the end. 1 Thessalonians chapter 4, verse 13, Paul says, I do not want you to be ignorant, brethren, concerning those who have fallen asleep, or let me change it and make it more accurate for you, those who have died believing in Jesus Christ, as you sorrow like those who have no hope. For if we believe that Jesus Christ died and rose again, even so God will bring with Him those who sleep or who have died in Jesus. For this we say to you by the word of the Lord, that we who are alive and remain until the coming of the Lord will by no means precede those who are asleep. For the Lord Himself, now listen, everybody, the Lord Himself, verse 14 says, God will come. This verse says, verse 16, for the Lord Himself will descend from heaven with a voice or with the shout of the archangel, for the Lord will Himself descend from heaven with a shout, with the voice of the archangel, with the voice of the trumpet of God, the dead in Christ will rise first. Then we who are alive and remain shall be caught up together to meet them in the clouds, to meet the Lord in the air, and thus shall we always be with the Lord. Therefore, comfort one another with these words. Ever since the time of Christ, and the giving of the Gospels, the hope of the rapture of the church has been preeminent in the doctrine, in the teaching of God's apostles and God's disciples, beginning first in the New Testament with Jesus himself. Unfortunately, as we look to this book of Thessalonians, Paul was confronted with a problem, to respond actually to a problem. First of all, in 4 weeks' time, Paul was only there for 4 weeks in Thessalonica. By the way, you can visit that city today. It's one of the oldest cities on the face of the earth. Paul visited there and he planted a church, and in 4 weeks he taught them two major doctrines. The first one is predestination. Most Christians don't even know what the word means. In 4 weeks, he taught them the doctrine of predestination, and the second doctrine was the imminency of Christ's return. Now, jot this down in your notes. You're all taking notes, aren't you? In your note-taking, remember this. 1 Thessalonians equals the rapture of the church. 2 Thessalonians equals the second coming. Why? Because when Paul wrote to them the letter of 1 Thessalonians, he was speaking to them, reminding them of what he had taught them. He taught them that the Lord knew in advance, he knows in his foreknowledge, those that are his. And also that he would be coming back in a time that would be unannounced. It could be at any moment. There would be no warning. There would be no event that would have to precede the rapture of the church. We use the word rapture. You notice here it's not found in your Bible, is it? Unless you have a Latin Bible. Maybe you have a Latin Bible and you see the word rapture there. If you have a Greek Bible, you have the word harpazo. Harpazo. If you have an English Bible, like most of us, you have two words put together. You have the word caught up. It means to be violently removed from a dangerous situation. You're violently snagged or pulled away from danger. The rapture of the church. Whatever it is, it means that the church is to be pulled away from a violent affair. The church is to be removed from a destructive thing. This is the pure meaning of the words. Then you might say, well, why is there so many debates about it? Quite frankly, I don't want to hurt anybody's feelings, but you belong in one of three camps, and you may not even know this. By virtue of what denomination you were brought up in, you are either amillennial in your Bible understanding. Again, many people don't know what that even means. Or you're either post-millennial, or you are pre-millennial. By the way, out of the three views, and it is only three views of the Scriptures from Genesis to Revelation that you can possess, out of the three, there is only one view that holds to the literal interpretation of Scripture. Most people that attend a church called Calvary Chapel or Calvary Chapels, Vineyard Christian Fellowships believe the same. Many independent churches believe the same, that they are premillennial in their theology, meaning they believe in the literal interpretation of God's word unless it states otherwise. The Bible will always announce when something is symbolic or representative or pictorial or somehow an illustration. It's very, very important. The view that you hold forms the rest of your theology. Example, some of you may be prone to thinking you can lose your salvation. I want you to know that you are not a premillennialist. You are either an ah or a post-millennialist. Interesting view. Catholicism holds to an amillennial view. Various denominations do. And it's incumbent upon you to know the difference. Know your Bible and why. I said your Bible. It's not so important that you know a denomination, the traditions of men. What does your Bible say? Get a concordance out. Get a lexicon. Start understanding the Word of God for yourself and see why the rapture of the church is taught and the Old Testament held it as a mystery and the New Testament reveals it as a great hope to the Christian. And forgive me if I get too excited, because first of all, I've been up since about 2:30. I've had 9 cups of coffee, and on top of it, this is my favorite topic. Why? Because I need it to happen today. I want Jesus to come today. Am I perfect? If you knew me, you know the answer to that. Perfect has nothing to do with it. Being in Christ has everything to do with it. Is your name written down in heaven, friend? Can you stand up and can you say, Jesus has written my name in His Lamb's Book of Life? I have erred, I have sinned, I have blown it, I have blundered it. I don't deserve heaven, but you know what? I am under the blood of Christ. I'm trusting in what Jesus did for me on the cross 2,000 years ago. And if anybody points a finger at me, I look to the cross. They can point all they want, but I'm trusting in the blood. Has somebody criticized you? Has somebody come against you? If they haven't, cheer up. They will. Point to the cross. There's a million things wrong with us. Point to the cross. Paul the Apostle said, it's the power of the preaching of the cross that is the power of the gospel. It's that power that saves us. The cross is what liberates us and sets us free. And the one who hung on that cross gave us the promise regarding the rapture of the church. And if you're a note taker, and if you're a student, or if you're going to go back to your Bible class tomorrow at school, drive your professor crazy with this one. There is no verse found in Matthew's gospel concerning the rapture of the church. Not one. There is no verse found in Mark's gospel concerning the rapture of the church. Not one. There is not one verse found in Luke's gospel concerning the rapture of the church. Not a one. There's only one book that introduces us to the rapture of the church, and it's by Jesus Christ Himself. When I say one book, it is the first book that mentions it in the Gospels, and it's the Gospel of John. And it's from Jesus Himself. In John chapter 14, Jesus said in verses 1 through 4, He says, "Let not your heart be troubled. You believe in God, believe also in Me, for in My Father's house are many mansions, and if it were not so, I would have told you. I go now to prepare a place for you, that where I am, there you may be also." He says, listen, if I go and prepare a place for you, I will come again and receive you unto Myself, that where I am, there you may be also. He says, for the way you know. And do you know the way? In our note-taking this morning, consider this. 3 points. Number 1, the rapture is our hope as a Christian. There is no hope for the second coming. Read your Bible carefully. The second coming of Christ is dreadful. The Bible says that the tribes and the occupants of the world will mourn at the great and terrible day of the second coming of Christ. The second coming of Christ is altogether different than the rapture. They're at least 7 years apart. But note this. In John 14, verses 1 through 4, it is prophesied and promised by Jesus Himself. Can you jot that down? The rapture is our hope, and it's promised by Jesus first. John chapter 14. Listen, it is so sure in the original language. I'm going to say something radical. That if you don't believe that Jesus could come back in the, which is called the doctrine of imminency, meaning without warning, any moment, then you can take a razor blade or scissors and cut out John chapter 14 verses 1 through 4 right now. Because if you have a mid or post-tribulation rapture view, you've got a serious problem. Jesus Christ here says, I am going away. And I'm going to My Father's place. And there's many mansions there. I go to prepare. I will come again. And I'm going to pick you up. And I'm going to take you to the place that where I am, you may be also. I don't know how much more plain it can be. If you've got Christ coming out of heaven with a partial rapture or a resurrection of the dead as he descends, and you catch up or you meet him in his descent, and then the kingdom is established, you don't have John chapter 14, verses 1 through 4 ever happening. Do you read me? It's a problem. You can spiritualize it all you want and be a post-millennialist or an amillennialist, but you cannot biblically be a mid or post-tribulationist. Can't do it. Can't do it.
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11: The Bible says in Titus chapter 2, verse 13, Paul says, while we wait for the blessed hope and the glorious appearing of our great God and Savior, Jesus Christ. Did you know that's good news? Did you know that's a hope? Did you know concerning the second coming that there are hundreds of prophecies that have to be fulfilled before Christ can ever come back to the earth? But did you know that regarding the rapture, there's not one prophecy that's needed before he could come? Did you know that? Somebody help me. Did you know that? I need some amen so I can stay awake. It's amazing. And yet, you can turn on a Bible program and the announcer will say, in a moment, our pastor, teacher, whatsoever, what's his face, is going to be teaching on the rapture of the church. And you go, oh boy, I need some encouragement. And then the guy comes on and says, let's turn in our Bibles. We're going to learn about the second coming. Those are two completely different events. And if you haven't studied it and found out the difference, you ought to, because you don't have a blessed hope yet. There's no blessed hope about the second coming. It's a dreadful day, as I said. The Bible says all those who dwell on the earth will weep and mourn when they see the wrath of the Lamb, and his robe will be splattered with blood. Not concerning the rapture. That's altogether different. Altogether different indeed. Very quickly, the Bible warns us, do not be ignorant concerning Satan's devices, Satan's plans. So guess what? Guess what we're ignorant of as a church? Flip Wilson even tried to tell us. The devil made us do it. Boy, you're a young audience. You don't remember that one, do you? The Bible says don't be ignorant about spiritual gifts. What's the church ignorant about? Spiritual gifts. I don't believe in them. Oh, I believe in all of them and more. We got one side and we got the other side. People rolling around swinging from the chandeliers. People over here, they're afraid to move or walk because, you know, they don't know what's going to happen. The truth is in the middle where it's usually found. Don't be ignorant about spiritual gifts. Don't be ignorant about Satan's devices. And Paul said in 1 Thessalonians chapter 4, verse 13, don't be ignorant about the rapture of the church and the hope that it brings. I don't know what church you attend. Maybe it's this one. Does it preach and teach the rapture of the church? Could it be that today you're driving down the street and the rapture happens? According to the Bible, it can. Could it be that before your mortgage payment comes near the end of the month that the rapture happens? Oh, yeah, Lord, come on, Jesus. That'll get you. It's a promise. It's real. I find it amazing that there are so few Christians believing it, yet the New Age movement is explaining our departure in their own writings. Now, I don't encourage you to read any New Age magazines or New Age books. Don't do it. Unless you're really grounded, because you'll get messed up. It's demonic material. But do you know those people? They are already writing and explaining that the bigoted, narrow-minded people called fundamental Christians will be removed by the force to be taken out of the dimension that will allow evolution to take its final step. You're laughing. This is exactly what they're saying. Read the book. For evolution to take its final step, which is man's awakening to the fact that he is a god, Satan's doctrine will visit the earth again as it was in the Garden of Eden. What did he tell Eve? Hey, sweetie, you can become a god. Isn't it wild? The New Age movement, they believe that we're going to get snagged out of here by some flying saucer space thing. But most Christians go, huh? It's not a saucer. It's the voice of the archangels. The trumpet of God's going to call us up. But let's continue on. It's promised by Jesus. The rapture is our hope. Promised by Jesus. Secondly, it was a historical fact concerning Christianity. It was historical. A true historical fact. How do we know? Verse 14 of Thessalonians. For if we believe, you ought to mark that, do you? Do you believe that Jesus died and rose again from the dead? Then you're welcome to stay here. If you don't, you're welcome. No, if you don't, you better not move. If you already believe it, stay put. But if you don't believe it, don't you dare move. Ushers, anybody move now, seize them. We have good news for you. If you believe that Jesus Christ rose again, even so God will bring with him. Where are they? They're with him. Who are they? Those who died in Jesus. You know anybody who died in Jesus? I tell you, I saw the saddest thing a while back. I was doing a funeral in Hollywood. Yeah, it is true. People die in Hollywood. I think they live on forever, huh? It's a funeral. And as I was leaving, there's a lady sitting next to a tombstone. She had her lawn chair. She had a nice chest. And she had Pepsi and stuff out there. She had flowers. That was the saddest thing I've ever seen. She was elderly. Maybe it was her husband who had died. What in the world is she doing there? She's trying to be as close to him as possible. But honey, he's not there. His body may be there, but that part that sang to her or whispered in her ear or kissed her or sang her a song or had ideas or whatever it was, the part that made the body move is long gone. According to the Bible, that man is either in heaven or hell, and there's nothing to do with that human body, that corpse there in the grave. He's gone. The Bible says to be absent from the body is to be present with the Lord if you're a Christian, but to be absent from the body without being a Christian, the Bible says is to be in hell. It's a historical fact that Christianity believed in the rapture of the church. In fact, so much so, Paul hung onto it as a hope. In 2 Timothy chapter 4, verse 8, you can jot it down. Paul says, and remember, he's in a prison. His head's about ready to get cut off from his shoulders. Rome's going to kill him. And I love his little spunkiness. He didn't say, finally, there's laid up for me a wristwatch and jewelry for my arms and ankles. No, he says there's a crown for my head. Excuse me, Paul, you didn't get what we told you a moment ago. We're going to cut your head off. Paul says, yeah, I'm going to tell you something. There's a crown of righteousness that's going to be put on my head. Jesus says, don't fear those who can take your body. Fear God who can take your body and your soul. Paul says, you can cut my head off. God's going to put it back on. And all he's going to crown it. I like that.
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1: 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Hey, we're going to be taking calls in the first half hour, so I do want you to call me right now, 1-800-684-3110, 1-800-684-3110, because we got a packed back half with guests. We got Rick Grinnell and Mike Pompeo, so we're going to really only have time to take calls in this half hour, so go ahead and give us a call at 1-800-684-3110. That being said, we are talking about the GOP midterm convention. Kicked off last night, goes through tonight as well. Last night, President Trump spoke, and we also saw a surprise guest. A surprise guest from the other side of the aisle, but at this point, someone who is sort of maybe even hated by his own party on the other side of the aisle, and someone that I believe a lot of you have now come to respect. That's right, Senator John Fetterman showed up via video, but a really impressive video to introduce one of his friends. I thought it was a powerful moment, essentially endorsing a Republican candidate in his home state of Pennsylvania. He also said nice things about President Trump. So now we are seeing, you know, his move, but we're also seeing some sort of common sense coming out of these states that have largely been purple. And when they have been blue, they haven't always been blue for the reasons why a New York or California may be blue. They've been more blue in terms of, you know, union work and those kind of things. Things that have become more, if you will, MAGA. And you've seen a lot of that embrace. And look, we even saw President Trump making that sort of promise and pledge to, if the Republicans win the midterms, that everyone's going to get a $5,000 check. You know, that's not a very traditional conservative Republican kind of thing. That is very much out of this new playbook. So we should hear from John Fetterman, and then I'm going to open the lines up, 1-800-684-3110. So here is Senator Fetterman last night at the, remember, the GOP, the Republican midterm convention.
4: Yes, I'm Senator John Fetterman, Pennsylvania. Yes, I'm a Democrat. Why am I here talking to you today? Because, well, I'm a common sense Democrat. I'm always going to stand with America. I'm always going to reject the extremes and socialism and that anti-American way of life.
1: Just a small clip of what he then went on to say, which was, again, to put his kind of support behind his fellow Pennsylvanian.
5: Well, and what we have here is a very interesting move because that takes a lot of political capital to, one, get him to do this.
1: Yes. So, and it's not going to win him a lot of friends.
5: Now, there is a little bit of wiggle room for him. Now, he is saying nice things about President Trump and Senator McCormick. Senator McCormick won't be up for re-election until years down the road. He was just elected. Gotcha. So therefore, he's able to say nice things about a Republican that's his colleague and not have to say I'm endorsing him
1: to vote for him
5: this November. Now,
1: we're saying I'm endorsing him as a human being.
5: At the same time, the entire point of this midterm convention is to drive people to vote in the midterms for Republicans. And you have a Democrat that is still with the party, has not left his party, that has rejected the far left wing of his party, but doing an introductory video for Senator McCormick, who is going to speak after this video. It shows a lot about, one, John Fetterman does seem to want more bipartisanship, more ways for the Senate to actually work. But this is not just something he can write off as, I just did a favor for my friend. It is at the event that is meant to win elections in November.
1: Does it bring you some hope? What do you think as we head into these midterms? 1-800-684-3110. Again, 1-800-684-3110. When you see people crossing the aisle and saying, I'm against socialism, I am for some common sense rules and laws, and I think these people are the right people for that job. What do you think? Give me a call and let me know. Again, at 1-800-684-3110. Again, we're going to have a very packed second half of the show. with guests. So if you want to call in, this is the time to do it. Of course, also September 10th, it's been 1 year since the tragic assassination. Charlie Kirk, we'll talk about that a little bit more as well as we also head into the 25th anniversary of September 11th tomorrow.
0: The challenges facing Americans are substantial. 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
1: Welcome back to Secula. Once again, we are going to take your phone calls at 1-800-684-3110. We did want to take a second, as we did at the end of the last segment, to say, of course, this is the 1 year, marking 1 year since the assassination of Charlie Kirk. So we know that a lot of people are keeping their eyes on a lot of the coverage going from there, as well as tomorrow, September 11th, 2026, marking 25 years since the September 11th attacks on New York City and the Pentagon, of course, Pennsylvania, and how that really reshaped and changed our world. We're going to discuss that, I'm sure, at length tomorrow, and we're going to keep things rolling today. But one of the more interesting things last night, of course, was the GOP midterms. Some of you met midterm convention. First time this has been held. Again, it's kind of a get out the vote moment here, and it is counter programming the NFL, which premiered last night. And Will, I don't know, maybe some people that went out last night to have one last O'Charlie's roll.
5: Yeah.
1: O'Charlie's closed up. One of our friends this morning said 9 o'clock last night.
5: They went?
1: Last service.
5: Wow.
1: Served the last cup of.
5: The rolls were good.
1: Rolls were good. Cup of potato soup last time.
5: Hmm.
1: It's a different world we live in now, Will.
5: It's a different world, especially because, one, we've never seen a midterm convention before.
1: Oh, you're right. I was thinking. Yeah. I was still Charlie's.
5: But what you see is that they made it kind of look like a presidential nominating convention. They had the different states' banners on the floor of the convention hall. They had speakers that came out. But this, I think it, one, shows the testament of where this was President Trump's idea. He wanted this made-for-TV event. And they were able to pull off some surprises, like this video from John Fetterman. They got attention to it. People went and watched this. And I think we should play the second half. In the first half, we showed where he was introducing himself, saying he's a Democrat, but he's a common sense Democrat. Then here's the what he went on to say about Senator McCormick as well as the president. Let's go ahead and roll this for people and then talk about it afterwards.
4: Dave McCormick is the kind of senator that gets the job done, and he's going to fight for Pennsylvania. I'm proud to count him as my friend. Right back over my shoulder, that's the iconic U.S. Steel Mill. And that's exactly the kind of thing that will work together and will work with President Trump to fight and defend the steel way of life right here in the Steel Valley. I have this opportunity to introduce this great American, a great senator. And yes, he's in a different party, but I'm proud to count him as my great friend. So for everybody in Dallas, I'm here to introduce Dave McCormick.
5: And then Dave McCormick, the senator from Pennsylvania who serves alongside John Fetterman, came out and spoke. But this entire video, and once again, it's a total, a little bit over a minute. But it shows the, as we said, the endorsement of Dave McCormick as a U.S. senator, saying that he gets the job done and he's fighting for Pennsylvania. That is so foreign to the entirety of the political rhetoric that we see these days. And I think why it was such a incredible moment just as a political observer to see this happen is that people that are fed up with a lot of the fighting, a lot of the back and forth, the rhetoric that they were trying to get to see this. This is the moment these people are going to see. A lot of people that didn't tune in to watch the speeches, maybe they were watching the NFL. Maybe they were at O'Charley's, as you said. It's a Wednesday night in September when people weren't accustomed to watching an event like this.
1: I will be completely honest and transparent. Until yesterday, before we started prepping this show, I didn't know this event was happening.
5: Yeah.
1: I had been out of town for a week. I didn't really pay attention to what was going on in the news. I didn't know there was a midterm convention. I certainly did not know that you would have the heavy hitters showing up and that you'd have President Trump making an appearance last night. And of course, what's making headlines, remember, is more of the kind of Trumpish moments, not necessarily the substance that came out of this. So I think this was a brilliant move. Whoever was able to accomplish pulling off a Senator Fetterman. I mean, look, we've seen it before. I feel like you've had especially Southern Democrats that would show up and Republican conventions in previous years, but that was even before the current stature, the current state of our country, where crossing those lines can be very detrimental to your political future.
5: Well, and once again, this wasn't, say, an event surrounding like a passage of legislation that was bipartisan that Senator Fetterman was a part of, right? Like, you could imagine that. But even this, just the fact that he's there and saying positive things about President Trump and a Republican senator, it's kind of mind-blowing that it seems so foreign to our discourse these days. But I think that's exactly why it was such a powerful moment, and why many people, as we said, that didn't watch the midterm convention are going to end up seeing that clip. And that's going to make them maybe think, Maybe they aren't as evil as we thought. Maybe Republicans aren't all the rhetoric that we see. And that's what's important for a midterm voter. I feel like that is why that moment, I'm very curious if there's another surprise tonight, because they were able to do something that no one would have had on their bingo card.
1: What is on the docket tonight?
5: I'll pull up the litany.
1: We already had President Trump in
5: more
1: advance,
5: speeches,
1: right?
5: And I believe either President Trump speaks again, or the Vice President speaks, or some other combo. But it is President Trump made this event. Like, this wasn't an event that has ever happened before. There's no real reason other than just to rally the base. The people that win their nominating process in their primaries, they don't have to have delegates then go as you do. The reason for presidential conventions is because delegates go and officially nominate the party, the presidential candidate for their party. So it's not a necessary event, but it is an intriguing one.
1: Of names that you would know, I would say that appearing tonight, there's a lot obviously appearing, but you have Senator Ted Cruz, you have Mike Johnson, you have a tribute to Charlie Kirk that will be happening, Mike Rogers, Governor Abbott, you have quite a few more, and then it is headlined, you have RFK Jr., Caroline Leavitt, Donald Trump Jr., Vice President Vance, and once again, President Trump as well. So they will be wrapping that up tonight, the two of them, but you have this sort of other heavy hitters list coming in before. So it should be pretty interesting to watch. Of course, all of that could change. We know that has happened over the time. There'll also be, freed American hostages speaking. There'll be a lot of other people that'll be, surrounding this whole event.
5: Well, and I think even that, you know, things can change. I think that the original lineup was J.D. Vance was speaking one night and President Trump was speaking the other. And they even last minute kind of shifted around the lineup there to, I think, have the most impact. President Trump speaking both nights is actually very interesting. It shows how much he is paying attention to these midterms and how obviously his agenda it really kind of hangs on which way the midterm goes. Yeah. And I think that shows of coming up with novel things, new ideas, is what actually got President Trump elected the first time and reelected. Is that, remember, Republicans were like, let's not even use TikTok because of the security threats. We get that. But President Trump's campaign also realized, you know where voters are? On TikTok. New voters. He has not been afraid to go and do things that are different than the traditional way of doing politics in the Republican Party. I think it's, in some ways, could have even been seen as a risk of having someone like John Fetterman send that video. Obviously, people have warmed to him because he is, speaks common sense on the conservative side. But at the same time, that's still putting someone up that was a big boogeyman in the political sphere when he was running for election. So he's not up for re-election until 2028, but I think if he doesn't leave the party, I think that they will be primarying him almost without a doubt.
1: Trying.
5: If it wasn't already certain, it is certain now.
1: And of course, tonight they'll also be doing a tribute to the 25th anniversary of September 11th. So I think there'll be a lot of that building up. The CEO of Tunnel to Towers is appearing, but you also have, the founder of, Silk Road, who remember was pardoned, will be making an appearance. That's kind of a wild one.
5: That is wild. That is not, and I think that is playing to the libertarian,
1: the younger side, yeah,
5: angle of the Republican Party or the MAGA movement. That
1: may be the one that gets me to tune in to be like, what's he gonna say?
5: Right. That's a very fascinating move. And once again, I think some of the libertarian support, especially because of the Iranian conflict, has eroded from the MAGA base. And that was a big coalition that actually between the RFK Jr. side that was more the health side libertarian as well as the no new war side, he courted them in the 2024 election and actually got a lot of support that kind of eroded because of the Iran conflict. And a lot of libertarians, I wouldn't say as a whole, but a lot of people that are anti-Israel, and a lot of times that becomes anti-Semitism. This is an interesting play to try and get them re-engaged for the midterms.
1: All right, let's take a look at that coming up. Hey, I want to hear from you. We do have some phone lines open, really one of the last chances to be on the air today. So if you have a comment on any of these, whether that is that Republican convention that's happening in Texas currently, whether you want to talk about even the 1 year, like you said, the one marking 1 year since the assassination of Charlie Kirk. I'll take some calls coming up in the next segment. And then we're going to move on to our second half hour. We got Rick Grinnell joining us and Mike Pompeo. So don't go anywhere. We'll be right back.
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not a Christian, when you die, you will not. So this is sort of like planning ahead, let's call it. Some of the benefits come right now. You gain control over your tongue more than you ever had before. Your temper takes a back seat. It affects your response to life's trials. And a half dozen other things I could mention, but the best of all is you're prepared to die when you give your life to Christ. And that brings confidence and courage for living. The cross of Christ is the place where the price for your sin was paid in full. So in order for you to know God personally means you need to make a journey through the cross or the message of the cross. He died that you might live forgiven and secure, whole and empowered. It comes all as a free gift where you believe in Christ alone by faith alone. No need to beg you. The work of the Spirit is engaged right now. He does the begging. He does the pleading. He does the changing. But I invite you to Christ, and a new life will begin for you. Somehow, Lord, I'm led to pray for those who are on a journey toward death. It may be their physical condition. It may be the doctor's recent diagnosis. For whatever reason, they're close. And I pray for those souls nearest the gate. And now also, Lord, I pray for those in great health who think they'll live forever. And I pray that you would bring them face to face with the reality of their destiny, that you will use these words that have come tumbling out of an ancient book to help us reflect and rehearse and reaffirm what is true. Thank you for working in the lives of those without your Son. We leave them to you. I would ask that you'd keep them miserable and restless and unable to sleep and unable to even get along until they find a sense of peace and rest and relief at the cross. Thank you, Father, for your mighty work and for your word that instructs us in the truth. Help us now to live it in a new way this week, by your power and for your glory. For I ask it in the name of Christ, our Savior. Amen.

Reflect, rehearse, reaffirm. Three simple movements that carry Job through his darkest days. First, remembering God's past blessings. Second, honestly facing present trials. And third, standing firm in a commitment to integrity. Chuck Swindoll has reminded us that none of this is possible in our own strength, which is exactly why there's a cross. So take a moment to let that truth settle in. And stay with us because I'll tell you about some resources that will help you take your next steps in your journey of faith. Here at Insight for Living, we know you may come to this daily program with complicated problems that seem impossible to solve. 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

0: 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I'm Bill Meyer. 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
10: The Good Shepherd restores our soul. Why? Because he cares. Because he loves. But listen, because he's interested in your sleepless nights. He's interested in your worries about your finances. He's interested in listening to your cries about your children. He's interested. He is personally interested in every circumstance. I cannot say that enough, that you are not unimportant in the eyes of God. There's not a single one of us who is unimportant.
11: If you were going through a stressful situation, which chapter of the Bible would you turn to? You might think at first of Psalm 23. Well, today on In Touch, the teaching ministry of Dr. Charles Stanley, we'll open that beloved chapter that reminds us of the Good Shepherd's promises to care for everyone who belongs to Him. Let's listen in to Dr. Stanley's message.
10: Listen to what he says. The Lord is my shepherd. I shall not want. He makes me to lie down in green pastures. He leads me beside quiet or still waters. He restores my soul. He guides me or leads me in the paths of righteousness for His name's sake. Even though I walk through the valley of the shadow of death, I fear no evil, for Thou art with me, Thy rod and Thy staff, they comfort me. Thou preparest a table before me in the presence of mine enemies. Thou anointest my head with oil. My cup overflows. Surely goodness and loving kindness, or mercy, will follow me all the days of my life, and I will dwell in the house of the Lord forever. Now, how many times have you read that passage of Scripture? Where did you usually stop? When it says, even though I walk through the valley of the shadow of death, I'll fear no evil? Well, what about this table, and what about the anointing of my head, and what about goodness and mercy following me all the days of my life? This passage of Scripture is God's psalm to us, showing us and demonstrating to us how much He cares for us. It's very difficult for us to feel, to sense, to be aware, and to experience, and to walk in the very spirit of realizing that God has said, I'm your shepherd, and I'm going to treat you like a shepherd treats sheep. Now I want you to turn, if you will, to John the 10th chapter. Because in John the 10th chapter, you and I will see very clearly who the good shepherd is. God the Father, God the Son, God the Holy Spirit. Who is the good shepherd? Look at this, if you will. The 10th chapter of John, as Jesus is talking and sharing this particular discourse about his love for his children, those of us who are his followers. Here's what he said. He said in verse 11, I am the good shepherd. The good shepherd lays down his life for the sheep. And then if you'll notice again in verse 14, I am the good shepherd, and I know my own, and my own know me. Who is the good shepherd? The good shepherd is the person of the Lord Jesus Christ. Now, there are lots of folks in there thinking, they say, well, you know, I don't believe in Jesus, but I believe in God. And yes, indeed, I believe that 23rd Psalm. That's one of my favorite passages. And they'll quote, the Lord is my shepherd, I shall not want. You know what? He's not their shepherd, and they are in want. What they don't realize oftentimes is that they are in want of the most important thing in their life. They don't realize that's what it is. They try to keep filling up their lives with other things and relationships and so forth. And what they really want, what they really desire, is the hunger and thirst that God has placed in the heart of every person for Himself. And so when they say, I quote, I believe that 23rd Psalm, my favorite passage, the Lord is my shepherd, they would probably take great, great offense if you said to them, until you receive the great shepherd who is the Lord Jesus Christ as your Savior, you cannot claim the good shepherd in the Old Testament. But my friend, that is the gospel truth. The Lord is my shepherd, I shall not want. Why? Because He's my shepherd. What's He doing? He's carrying out His responsibility. His responsibility is to see to that we have our needs met. And so He says He leads the sheep, as David would certainly lead his sheep, to the green pastures, those that are ripe for food. Leads them to green pastures. Notice what He says. And He says He leads them beside quiet waters, still waters. And so when the sheep are being led by their shepherd, and they are being led into green pastures where they can feed, and beside quiet waters, not rushing waters, quiet waters, that's the best they can have it. There's the shepherd in sight for their protection. Here are green pastures, and here are still waters. What was David saying to us? Simply this, that the good shepherd has committed himself to supplying our material and physical needs, and he is also committed himself to supplying our emotional and spiritual needs. Quiet waters, still waters, peace. Not only those physical and material things that we need, but peace for our life. Now, the good shepherd knows exactly where the sheep ought to be feeding. But once in a while, those sheep get their eyes off the shepherd, and what happens? They look at something that looks like greener fields. You know how we get out of God's will? We get out of God's will by taking our eyes off the good shepherd and looking at something that looks like it's greener and fresher and more inviting and better than God has provided at the present moment. And sometimes all of us flounder and wander and think we know better than God does. What does He do? He's always there to forgive us. God's never there with His rod to beat us. He does not condemn us. You know why? Listen. He knows that we, in our frailties, in our weaknesses, and in our naturalness, that we are naturally going to, at times, we're going to flounder and we're going to wander and we're going to think it's greener there than it is here. And what happens? We get out of God's will. Does God get upset? Does He get angry? No, He doesn't. What does He do? He chastens us in order to teach us what? That if you go over there, you're going to get in trouble. You're going to end up in one. That's not what you want. You think that's what you want, but I do know better where the green pastures and the cool waters are. He genuinely loves every single one of his sheep. He is there to do what? To restore that soul, to lift that soul, to cheer them up and to encourage them. And not some platitudes, but when he says he restores our soul, he has the capacity to enable me to step above the circumstance, no matter what it is, and keep going regardless of what's happening around me. He restores our soul. You know what? There's not anybody else in the world who can. The Lord is my shepherd, I shall not want. Makes me to lie down in green pastures, leads me beside quiet, still waters. He says he does what? He restores our soul. The good shepherd restores our soul. Why? Because he cares. Because he loves. But listen, because he's interested in your sleepless nights. He's interested in your worries about your finances. He's interested in listening to your cries about your children. He's interested. He is personally interested in every circumstance. I cannot say that enough, that you are not unimportant in the eyes of God. There's not a single one of us who is unimportant. He cares. The problem is that when a person does not realize what it takes to have a personal relationship with Jesus Christ, they're going to go through life, and here's what's going to happen. They're going to be suffering from worries and frettings and cares and insecurities and difficulties and hardships that they would not have to feel the weight of it if they understood that there's one who walks beside them who said, "Follow me, you'll not be in want. I'll restore your soul. I'll lead you in green pastures. I'll put you beside those waters of peace. I will transform you even in the midst of the difficulty, the hardship, and the pain." It's the kind of shepherd he is. Loving, tender, caring, meticulous, specific, definite, nothing too big, nothing too small for the good shepherd. Well, listen to what he says. He restores my soul. He guides me in the paths of righteousness. That is, the good shepherd is only going to do what? In restoring us, he's only going to take us and do what? Set us back on the right path and lead us in paths of righteousness. That's right living, right doing, right conduct, right behavior. Why? Here's the reason. Because he knows what is best for us. I can tell you one thing that's best for everybody. Doesn't make a difference who you are. I know one thing that's best for everybody. Obeying God. That's always the best way. He says he leads us in paths of righteousness for his name's sake. Now, what does he mean by that? Simply this, that you and I who are followers of Jesus Christ, we bear the name of Christian. We bear the name of saint. So when we live a godly life, what happens? God is glorified. We live disobedient, get out of God's will, make a mess of our life, what happens? It is to some degree a slam upon God and what he offers mankind and what he says in his Bible he can do. That is, he can transform our life and sanctify us unto himself and teach us how and enable us to live a holy life. And we get out there living in sin. What he says, leads us in the paths of righteousness for his name's sake. His name is to be honored. The life that we live either honors the name of Jesus or it dishonors him. His purpose, his plan, his will, his goal is to lead us in paths of righteousness. Now, listen to what he says in this next part. He says he is a protecting shepherd. Look at this. Even though I walk through the valley of the shadow of death, I fear no evil, for thou art with me. Thy rod and thy staff, they comfort me. Now, the rod and the staff, for example, the shepherd would count his sheep by putting the rod out and the sheep would go under the rod. That's how they counted them. The rod, the staff, for example, the crook on it, when they got in trouble, he'd grab them by the neck and gently pull them back in. Likewise, used rod and the staff to defend the sheep against wild beasts or wild animals. Rod and staff, that rod and staff was a symbol of those sheep. It was a symbol of protection. He says, thy rod and thy staff, they comfort me. Where? As we walk through the valley, look at this, of the shadow of death. Even though I walk, not run, through the valley, not in it, on my way somewhere. What was the shepherd doing? Leading the sheep through the valley from one mountainside to the other where the best grazing is. Even though I walk through the valley of the shadow of death, I will fear no evil. Now, when we think in terms of the shadow of death, first of all, if you've got a shadow, it means you've got to have light. When he says the shadow of death, you can't have a shadow unless you've got light to shine on something to cast a shadow. He says it's the shadow of death. Even though I walk through the valley of the shadow of death. Okay, first of all, let's just make it as if we're talking about death. Even though we walk through very, very difficult times in our life and a person faces death. He says, I will fear no evil, for thou art with me, thy rod and thy staff, they comfort me. Here's what he's saying. He says, this is the reason you and I don't have to fear evil, no matter what's going on. Thou art with me. The fact that the good shepherd never leaves, what does he say? He says, I'll never leave you nor forsake you. The good shepherd never leaves us nor forsakes us. He's right there with us every moment of every day. And I've been through some of those valleys just like you have. And they were dark. And they were fearful. And I didn't see any light at the end of the tunnel. And you know what? But I knew that beside me walked the living Son of God. And as long as he's there, there is not anything that can touch us other than what he allows to touch us. And whether he allows it or not, it's according to his will. And whatever touches us, he will turn for our good no matter what. Now, the shepherd, so committed to keeping and protecting his sheep. You know where he slept? In the sheepfold, he slept at the door. So that no one, no animal could cross into the sheepfold to get the sheep unless they first crossed him. You know what? Thank Almighty God. Nobody, the devil, no one can get to you and get to me unless the good shepherd allows it for some reason. Now, I want you to notice something else about him. Not only is he a personal shepherd and a providing shepherd and he's a protecting shepherd, I want you to notice something else about him here. That is, he is a preparing shepherd. Listen to what he says now. Here's the part that oftentimes we stumble with. He says, thou dost prepare a table before me in the presence of my enemies. Thou anointest my head with oil. My cup overflows. Surely goodness and loving kindness will follow me all the days of my life, and I will dwell in the house of the Lord forever. Now, I want you to go back, if you will, just for a moment and look at that word. When he says, thy rod and thy staff comfort me. The word comfort is two Latin words, which means strength through companionship. What is it that comforts me? Relationship, intimacy with him in those difficult times. Now, he is a preparing shepherd. What does he prepare? Now watch this. What in the world does he mean by this? He says, thou dost prepare a table before me in the presence of mine enemies. Well, when he talks about preparing a table, he's talking about preparing our needs. He never comes up short. God is never late. There are no surprises with him. So what? No matter what we are doing and where we are in life, he has already prepared every single thing we need. Now he says, in the presence of our enemies. Well, we think, well, listen, now who are my enemies? No. You see, in those days when he was talking about this, he was talking about natural enemies. I mean, he had lots of them, not just wild beasts around his sheep. But you recall that David also had many enemies in his lifetime, King Saul being probably one of the most vicious ones of all. He said, you set a table for me right in the presence of my enemies. Now, how would we apply that today? Well, more than likely, we don't have a lot of enemies. Maybe most of you don't anyway. So what are my enemies? What are your enemies? Poor self-esteem, feelings of rejection, feelings of loneliness, feelings of despair, feelings of discouragement, and we could just go on down the list. Feelings of insecurity, feelings of being unloved, feelings of being shut out, feelings of being isolated, fear of the future. There are many, many enemies that you and I have to deal with. And so he says, he's prepared a table for us. That is, he says, I am prepared to meet every single need you have right in the midst of all of these things that you see trouble you and try you. And they're like enemies to your peace and enemies to your rest and enemies to your soul. He says, I'm there. Thou preparest the table before me in the presence of mine enemies. Now look at this next phrase. He says, thou anointest my head with oil. Well, what in the world does that have to do with a good shepherd? Here's what he's saying. For example, in those days when people came to see you, you would have their feet washed by a slave and refreshing their feet because they walked through dry, dusty roads. And then they'd pour a little oil on your head. And all that was a refreshing kind of thing. And so he says, thou anointest my head with oil. What does he mean? Here's what he's saying. He says, I'm preparing a table before you. I have everything you need right in the midst of all of these things that are enemies to your peace and the quietness of your soul. He says, I want to invite you to them, and I want to invite you to the table. Thou anointest my head with oil. You're inviting me to come to the table, cleansing me and refreshing me. Thou anointest my head with oil. That's his way of saying that the Good Shepherd always invites us. We're always welcome in his presence. He's always providing for us. I shall not want. Always there to prepare for us. Always prepared beforehand. Listen, willing to refresh us. Thou anointest my head with oil. Then he says, my cup runs over. What is he saying? What's he prepared for us? Whatever his preparation is, it's in abundance. He's a God who talks about the abundant life. He is a God who talks about plenty, about taking great pleasure in prospering his children. So when he says, my cup's running over, what is he saying? He said, God is providing so abundantly for us. In the midst of all of my needs, no matter what they are, he's providing, and he's providing abundantly. My cup runs over. And then here's what he says, surely, that is for absolute certainty. He says, God's goodness, which he has says he has stored up for those who love him, and his mercy, his loving kindness will do what? He says, follow me. That word really means pursue me. That is, God wants to be merciful to us. God wants to be good to us. He desires to be good to us. He wants the best for us. We are his sheep. Listen, I'll tell you how badly he wants it. He died for us. He says, I'm the good shepherd who lays down his life for the sheep. Surely goodness and mercy will follow me all the days of my life. And if you'll think about it, you cannot think of anything that mercy and goodness does not involve. Every good thing that God could possibly do in your life and mine falls in the category of goodness and mercy. Follow you all the days of your life, and he says, and I will dwell in the house of the Lord forever. Well, what does he say in John chapter 14? This is what the good shepherd said. Let not your heart be troubled. You believe in God, believe also in me. In my Father's house are many mansions, many dwelling places. If it were not so, I would have told you. I go to prepare a place for you. And if I go and prepare a place for you, I will come again and receive you to myself, that where I am, there you may be also. You know what happens? Good Shepherd, when he was resurrected from the grave and ascended to the Father, preparation for what? The place you and I are going to spend eternity. The Good Shepherd, following us all the days of our life, his goodness and mercy, and then when he chooses to take us home, he says what? He who has always prepared everything in on time down here is already preparing a place where you're not going to spend eternity. Now let me ask you a question. If you've never trusted Jesus Christ as your Savior, well, what assurance do you have? You don't have the Good Shepherd. You can't say, I shall not want. You can't say, I'm always led in green pastures and still waters. Does that mean he never leads us into difficulties? No, because you see, going through the valleys, the dark valleys where the shadow of death, those things that appear to be dangerous to us, he's the one who's leading us through the valley. And sometimes you make your own valley, you get out of God's will. But what assurance do you have without Jesus? The truth is, if I want God's best in my life, I begin by accepting his Son, Jesus Christ, as my personal Savior, who becomes my personal shepherd, who will provide for me, who will protect me in every circumstance of life, who will prepare everything I need, and who will see to it, to the last breath in my life, that what he promised, he will provide.
11: 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The Bible says that God did not give his followers a spirit of fear. See how to combat anxiety in today's moment with Charles Stanley. That's coming up.
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13: People say, well, do you pray about everything?
14: Yes.
13: Well, why do you pray about everything? In everything, with prayer and supplication, crying out to God, let your requests be made known to God. I don't have to beg, plead. Let them be known to him. And when he says the peace of God, when he says, well, guard us, that means he just surrounds us with this wall of protection. Therefore, that being true, I have absolute peace. Now, if he lets something in that I don't like, or lets something in that's painful, I just know in my heart there's a purpose. He says what? That is, he causes all things to work together for good. So even when he allows something to come through and to touch my life that I don't particularly like, that may cause me a bit of anxiety for the moment or stress or whatever it might be, I just know to do what? Bring it to him, and he says he will guard our minds and hearts. That doesn't mean that he takes away all problems and all suffering. But in the midst of that now, let's say that I'm in the midst of this circumstance, it's very difficult. What? He's still guarding my heart because I know that he's in control. He's going to turn it for my good no matter what. So that's the way we can live without anxiety.
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25: This afternoon will bring pleasant conditions with less humidity and some sunshine peeking through, reaching a high of 80. Tonight, expect clear to partly cloudy skies with a low of 62. Tomorrow will be warm and sunny with temperatures climbing to a high of 83. I'm meteorologist Jason Katerina on AM 1160. Hope for your life.
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0: It's time once again for another look into God's infallible book, and today we're happy to welcome you to the Thursday edition of Daily Bible Time. We're going to look again at the epistles of the Apostle Paul that we've been looking at now, because there's this design in Paul's epistles that, as they're laid out in your scriptures, to produce edification, he calls it, maturity for the perfecting of the saints. You know, Paul says in Ephesians 4 that the Lord gave some apostles, prophets, evangelists, pastors, and teachers, and the reason he gave those communication gifts was for the perfecting of the saints, to bring the saints to maturity. What were perfected saints for? For the work of the ministry, for the edifying of the church, the body of Christ. So if you want the body of Christ to be built up, you need to have perfected saints. By the way, you don't build the body of Christ up by building buildings and houses and lands and kingdoms and machinery and denominations and all that kind of stuff. You build up the body of Christ by perfecting the saints. The saints are the body of Christ. You are the body of Christ, and members in particular, 1 Corinthians 12:27 says, we are the church. Your body is the temple of the Holy Spirit. God doesn't dwell in temples made with men's hands today. He dwells in the church, the body of Christ. We are the church. The outward institution is just something that men have made. It's not the church. The church building, I'll tell you that where our church building is located. It's not where our church is located. Our church is scattered all over a whole territory around the Chicagoland area. Because the church is people. We didn't have some big bomb exploding. It's not a building. That's the issue. The church is the people. When we come together, in a locality and become a local church that way. But the church that he's talking about is the body of Christ. And the body of Christ is made up of Jew and Gentile, bond or free, been put together in one body, a spiritual body called the church, the body of Christ. Now that issue is a very particular issue and truth committed specifically in the Bible to the ministry of the Apostle Paul. That's information you find in Paul's epistles. In fact, one writer said that it's in Paul's writings alone that we find the doctrine, position, walk, and destiny of the church, the body of Christ. And what he said is an exact truth because it matches exactly what the Scripture teaches. So what God desires is for you and me to be perfected. As we're perfected, as we're matured, as we're brought to the place where we function properly as members of the body of Christ, we will go out and do the work of the ministry. And the work of the ministry is the edifying of the body of Christ. What is God's will today? 1 Timothy 2, he says, God our Savior will have all men to be saved and come to the knowledge of the truth. There's no buildings in that. There's no ceremonial correctness in that. There's just the preaching of the gospel. How do men get saved? I'm not ashamed of the gospel of Christ, for it is the power of God to everyone that believes, to the Jew first and also to the Greek. How do you get saved? You believe the gospel of Christ. You believe that Jesus Christ died for your sins, was buried, and rose again for your justification. You trust the Lord Jesus Christ to be the Savior. He died and rose again for you to be, and God saves you. He takes you, puts you into the merits of his Son, and he gives you his life, gives you his righteousness. God made him to be sin for us, that we might be made the righteousness of God in him. Christ was made a curse for us, that he might redeem us from the curse of the law. So Jesus Christ did for us what we couldn't do for ourselves, and when we trust him, by grace you are saved through faith, that not of yourself, it's the gift of God, not of works, lest any man should boast. So when we trust Christ as our Savior, then we have his life. He takes us then and makes us a member of the church, the body of Christ. And now he says, I want you to come to the knowledge of the truth. So the issue today is getting people saved by the preaching of the gospel and having saved people perfected, grow up to the maturity that God has given us as members of his family, who then are equipped to go out and do the work of the ministry. Now, that maturing process, that perfecting process, comes about. It's called edification. It's called building up. And Paul told the Ephesian elders in Acts 20, that I commend you to God and to the word of his grace, which is able to build you up and give you an inheritance among them which are sanctified. When you're built up, Paul said, as according to the grace of God given unto me, as a wise master builder, I have laid the foundation, and another man buildeth thereon. Take heed. Let every man take heed how he builds thereon. So there's a foundation that's laid. Then there's a building structure built on top of it, but you can make a mistake on that if you're not careful. That's why, you know, Isaiah says that we're to learn line upon line, precept upon precept. In other words, God wrote his word understanding that we tended to be juvenile in our thinking processes, so he laid it out real simple, so that a fool, a wayfaring man, though he be a fool, couldn't err therein. And that's what I've been trying to show you as we go through these things this week, that there is a design in Paul's epistles for your edification. And that design is borne out, laid out for you in the way that Paul's epistles are actually collated together, collected and ordered together in your Bible. Romans through Philemon are Paul's epistles. That's our mail, specifically and particularly. The design for our edification, Romans 16:25, now to him is of power to establish you according to my gospel. That's the basic foundation. My gospel. It's the gospel you get through Paul. There's the dispensational distinctive. My gospel. There's the doctrine of grace. There's the content and clarity of the message for us today. So we know it comes to us through the distinctive ministry of Paul. That's the foundation. But we also know what the contents of it are. We understand what grace is all about, who we are, and how we're to function, who God has made us. And that's the book of Romans. There's the foundation doctrine. Then there's reproof and correction from Romans, in Corinthians and Galatians. And that reproof and correction is about the doctrine, the basic doctrine laid down in Romans. What was accomplished for us at Calvary. And faith looks to the cross in Romans. And then in Corinthians and Galatians, you have the corrective, you have the reproof and correction. So you have doctrine, reproof, correction. Well, once you have that, the next book you come to is the book of Ephesians, and that's where we are today. And when you come to Ephesians, you've come, cycle is back now to that. This is the next great book of doctrine, and that's the book of Ephesians. And here, you've got the foundation laid. Now you're going to build on the foundation. The foundation truth of our grace orientation to all that God has accomplished for us through the cross of Christ. Now in Ephesians, you're going to move on to the fullness of what God's doing by orienting us to the goal for which he created the church, the body of Christ. In the book of Romans, it's as though you have the church, the body of Christ, and it's as though he says to you, here's how you become a member of the body of Christ. Here's who you are. Here's how I've equipped you to live on planet Earth, day in and day out, for my glory. Then you come to Corinthians and Galatians, tells you, here's how you can mess that up by focusing on yourself. Here's how you can mess it up by not rightly dividing the word. Comes to Ephesians. He says, now, as a member of the body of Christ, equipped to live on planet Earth for God's glory, here's why I created the body of Christ. Here's the goal that I had in mind when I created the body of Christ. And you have advanced truth about the new creation, the new creature. And that's why you have the issue in Ephesians, just like the issue, the doctrine in Romans is the cross, now the issue in Ephesians is the church. It's going to be focusing on him and the church, the body of Christ, and why God is forming the church, the body of Christ. If you look at Ephesians chapter number 1, it's fascinating how he goes down through the first few verses of Ephesians, and he reminds you about what's in Romans. Ephesians 1 verse 1, he says, Paul, an apostle of Jesus Christ by the will of God, to the saints which are at Ephesus, and to the faithful in Christ Jesus. Notice it's not just that they're saints, but they're faithful. They have faithfully applied the issue of their edification and they are ready for advanced information. Now, if you hold your hand there and come back to 1 Corinthians chapter 2, and remember what Paul said. We read this verse yesterday, 1 Corinthians chapter 2. Now, the Corinthians were not successfully grounded in the cross work of Christ as of yet. So he told them in 1 Corinthians 2, "For I determined not to know anything among you, save Jesus Christ and him crucified." I'm not going to go beyond what you are. I'm not just going to teach you information to tantalize you. You're not ready. In chapter 3, he tells them, "I could not speak unto you as unto spiritual, but I had to talk to you like you're unto carnal, even as unto babes in Christ. I fed you with milk and not with meat, for hitherto were you not able to bear it. Neither yet now are you." You guys are still babies. You can't have strong meat. Now go back to chapter 2, verse 6. "Howbeit we speak wisdom," this advanced information, "among them that are perfect." In other words, there's a advancement where you can advance in your understanding to the place where you're ready for a little more meat. Well, that's where you are when you come to Ephesians. And that's why Ephesians is so often called the Alps, the Mount Everest, the apex of doctrine. Ephesians is the mountaintop of revelation. And it's called that by pretty much every commentator that writes on it or talks about it, says that somewhere. And they're certainly right. Whether they understand why it's that way or not, I don't always know. But Ephesians, you come to the pinnacle of the purpose, the clear revelation about why God interrupted prophecy. Not just that he did, not just how he did, but why he did. And he starts in verse 3, "Blessed be the God and Father of our Lord Jesus Christ, who has blessed us with all spiritual blessings in heavenly places in Christ Jesus." And he begins to describe those spiritual blessings that make up the inheritance of the body of Christ. And he talks about being chosen in him, being made holy and without blame before him in love, being adopted, being predestinated, being accepted in the beloved, being redeemed and forgiven. All of those things you read about in the book of Romans, those are not new. That's why he just kind of zip right down through those things in Ephesians. He's, in essence, saying to you, all this stuff you know about who you are, you're grounded in it. Romans did that. Then he says in verse 8, "Wherein," talking about the riches of his grace that he just recited for them, "he hath abounded toward us in all wisdom and prudence, having made known unto us the mystery of his will, according to his good pleasure, which he purposed in himself." Ephesians is going to take us back before the foundation of the world. That's why verse number 4, Ephesians 1:4, he says, "According as he hath chosen us in him before the foundation of the world." You remember Matthew 25, when Jesus talks about when the Son of Man shall come in his glory and all the holy angels with him, and gathered before him all the nations of the earth. He's going to set up his kingdom in the earth, that literal, physical, visible, earthly Davidic kingdom that he long promised and prophesied. When he returns to do that, he's going to say to these nations that have blessed Israel, he said, "Come, you blessed of my Father, inherit the kingdom prepared for you from the foundation of the earth, of the world." There's prophecy. That was just made known since the world began. Here's the mystery. You're chosen in him before the world began. See that difference? That's consistent. One, the mystery is that which was kept secret since the world, planned before the world began, but kept secret until it's revealed through Paul. Now he's made known to us, verse 9, the mystery of his will. Now you and I are going to be educated in the secret plan the Father had before he created anything. He purposed it in himself, that in the dispensation of the fullness of time, Ephesians 1:10, he might gather together in one all things in Christ, both which are in heaven and which are on earth, even in him. In whom also we have obtained an inheritance, being predestinated according to the purpose of him who worketh all things after the counsel of his own will. You see, God had a council meeting in eternity past. God the Father, God the Son, God the Holy Spirit sat down and purposed in themselves, made a plan among themselves, among the three members of the Godhead. Titus chapter 1, verse 2, he says, "In hope of eternal life, which God that cannot lie promised before the world began." Think about that. If God promised something before the world began, who'd he promise it to? Well, there wasn't anybody there but him. God the Father, God the Son, God the Holy Spirit. This is a promise God made himself, the Godhead made to itself. They purposed to do something in heaven and in earth. Now, when you read that, you say, well, what's that? It's something he's going to do in the dispensation of the fullness of time. Now, think about that phrase. A dispensation is a particular set of instructions given for man's obedience and understanding about what God's doing. You got to put it on the timeline where it goes. This is going to be in the fullness of time. That in the time, when you say fullness of something, that's when its purpose is accomplished. Something is fulfilled, that means the purpose is brought to fruition. The fullness of time. Why did God create time? Well, time is the phenomenal dimension. We live in the three dimensions of space, length, breadth, and height. And then the fourth dimension of time is the phenomenal. So we say we live in the time-space continuum. Time is the phenomenal dimension in which we experience space. So in the dispensation of the fullness, what's the plan that God has to put in order when he brings about the reason for which he created the heaven and the earth? Well, he says that it's going to be that he might gather together in one all things in Christ. He wants to make Jesus Christ the head of everything. Now, when he says all things, you want to go to Colossians chapter 1, verse 16, because here's the companion verse. You remember how Romans was doctrine, Corinthians was reproof, and Galatians was correction? Well, Ephesians is going to be doctrine, Philippians is going to be reproof, and Colossians will be correction. Doctrine, reproof, correction. That's why, just as Romans and Galatians were the two great books of the Protestant Reformation, because they're doctrine and the correction of bad doctrine, Ephesians and Colossians are sister epistles, and they complement one another in their doctrine. Colossians 1, verse 16, for by him, that's the Lord Jesus, were all things created, that are in heaven and that are in earth, visible and invisible, whether they be thrones or dominions or principalities or powers, all things were created by him and for him. Notice that verse isn't talking about the issue of evolution. When he says all things, he's talking about the things that he identifies. Thrones, dominions, principalities, and powers. Well, what's that? That's government. So he created a government in the heavens and a government on the earth. One is invisible, you can't see it here. The other is visible, you can. Then, by the way, he used the same term to describe both so that you can understand the one you can't see by the one you can see. And they were created by him and for him. They were created so that he could be honored and glorified, treasured, and upheld. Verse 18, it says that in all things he might have preeminence, for it pleased the Father that in him should all fullness dwell. You see, God the Father, he creates the heaven and the earth with the intention that we would be able to see in the Lord Jesus Christ, in whom are hid all the treasures of wisdom and knowledge, we would be able to see all the treasure, all the value, all the worth, all the excitement that God the Father sees in his Son. Every member of the Godhead lives for the other member of the Godhead. Nobody in the Godhead lives for themselves. When you exalt the Father, who do you really, his Son gave him all preeminence. When you exalt the Son, well, he said, if you confess God, Jesus Christ to be Lord, to the glory of God the Father. When the Holy Spirit comes, Jesus said, he won't glorify himself, he'll glorify me. Every member of the Godhead puts the other member of the Godhead's interest ahead of his own. And they all live spontaneously for one another. That, by the way, is what eternal life is. Eternal life is not just living forever. Eternal life is having God's life. And God's life, the way God lives, the way the Godhead lives. And that's why, by the way, there has to be a Trinity. If you only had one person in the Godhead, one person can never live for anybody but himself. So everything, if there's only one person in the Godhead, everything he did is to please himself. When you have three members of the Godhead, everything they do can be done to please the other members of the Godhead. And you have two witnesses to testify that it's true. So that independent witness of the other members of the Godhead, they've known each other forever, and they can always testify to the truthfulness and the faithfulness of the others. So you have that witness. That's why creation reflects that need for the way God's life works. In the dispensation of the fullness of time, he's going to gather all the government in the heavens and all the government on the earth under one head. You see, God has one ultimate intention in creation, and that's to glorify himself in his Son, the Lord Jesus Christ. He's going to do that in two realms, we now know. He told us prophetically from the beginning of creation that he was going to do it in the earth through the instrumentality of a kingdom that he vested ultimately in the nation Israel. But he had another plan, to take the government of the heavens. He never told anybody about that one. And by keeping that one a secret, he allowed Satan to do the very thing the cross

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1: What things? Will there be things in earth or in heaven? And then talking about people, that's talking about things in the context. The verse 16, the positions of the thrones, dominions, principalities, and powers in heaven and in earth. So now he has the body of Christ so that he can have preeminence in everything, not just the earthly, but all things. And that's designed to have an impact. So what Ephesians does is it takes us back, Romans takes us back to the cross and to Adam, sin and its answer. Ephesians takes us back before the foundation of the world and says God has this ultimate plan and purpose and you're a part of it. And it looks to the future. And it says that in the ages to come, he's going to show forth the exceeding riches of his grace and his kindness toward us through Christ Jesus. So what you have when you're studying the book of Ephesians is you're looking at the future goal that God has for the church, the body of Christ. You're looking at the ultimate fullness that he's going to use to fill all in all. So Ephesians is that next step building on the foundation. It's advanced truth. Romans is the cross foundation. Ephesians is the church, the body of Christ, what he created and why he created it and what we're going to be doing. We're going to have a good time in a couple of weeks studying through an overview of the book of Ephesians. Let me give you, I look at the clock, I've got to go. Let me give you a Bible study that'll go over some of this for you, a little more, you can listen to it in your own schedule and repeat it and listen to it again. This is wonderful information. This is information that will radically change your life. 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I'd like to give you a little Bible study resource entitled The Form of Sound Words. 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You can see where we are, who we are, where we meet. You can contact us that way. 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I appreciate you joining us and listening and studying with us, and we appreciate how many folks we hear from that have questions and study. We want to help you to understand God's Word. That's the reason we're here. So thanks for being with us. Till tomorrow, Maranatha.

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2: 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And sin is in the world, and God saves us by his marvelous grace. But then we're told that we have a fight. And we have an enemy. And Paul said to a young preacher in 2 Timothy 2:3, "Thou therefore endure hardness as a good soldier of Jesus Christ." And he said again, "Fight the good fight of faith."
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4: 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The deaths took place in Shanksville when a few dozen Americans stood up to fight the Islamist terrorists and thwarted their plans to drive Flight 93 into either the White House or Capitol Hill. Let's Roll became a mantra to fight back against extremists determined to destroy America and Western values of freedom and self-governance. The question we face now is, when did we stop rolling? This somber anniversary arrives as radicals make serious inroads into American politics. In New Jersey, just across from Ground Zero, a Democrat nominee with previous ties to Al-Qaeda and the sheikh behind the first World Trade Center bombing will likely win a seat in Congress. In Michigan, a Democrat spent the weekend at a conference held by an unindicted co-conspirator in a money laundering scheme that benefited Hamas. Ronald Reagan warned that freedom is only one generation away from extinction. Let's roll.
0: Good Monday afternoon. I'm Grace Mitchell with you on AM 1160, Hope for Your Life. 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
5: How many of you, when you first heard the gospel the first time, just quickly, and you just believed and accepted Christ? How many of you heard the gospel, but it took quite a while before you finally accepted the Lord? It took a long time. But can I just say, if you're preaching the gospel to your friends, don't be shocked when people don't accept Christ.
6: Pastor Brett Metter says God's plan of salvation includes his perfect timing.
5: Don't give up and don't be weary in preaching the good news of the gospel, because eventually that seed might take root in the heart of those that are listening.
6: Paul's second missionary journey continued in Acts chapter 17 as he visited three cities with three radically different responses to the gospel. As Pastor Brett Metter observes in today's Word how the people of Thessalonica, Berea, and Athens reacted, we learn how to share the Word effectively and why we should never give up on those who initially reject the gospel.
5: We looked at chapter 16 of Acts, and we've begun Paul's second missionary journey. This time without Barnabas, but Paul and Silas, and then Luke and Timothy are going to join them along the way. And we have three cities here in Acts chapter 17 that they're going to visit. And really, it's a tale of three cities. But one of the things that I want you to notice is the different responses to the gospel of Jesus Christ that Paul and Silas would see. And it was very different one city to another. So this is where we pick it up in chapter 17, verse 1. It says, "Now when they had passed through Amphipolis and Apollonia, they came to Thessalonica, where a synagogue of the Jews, and Paul, as his manner was, went into them and three Sabbath days reasoned with them out of the scriptures." I love it how he opens the Word of God. That was Paul's emphasis, always out of the Scriptures, it says. Verse 3, opening and alleging that Christ must needs have suffered and risen again from the dead, and that this Jesus, whom I preach unto you, is Christ. And some of them believed and consorted with Paul and Silas, and of the devout Greeks a great multitude, and of the chief women not a few. But the Jews, which believed not, moved with envy, took unto them certain lewd fellows of a baser sort, and gathered a company, and set all the city on an uproar, and assaulted the house of Jason, and sought to bring them out to the people. And when they found them not, they drew Jason and certain brethren unto the rulers of the city, crying, "These that have turned the world upside down are come hither also, whom Jason hath received. And these all do contrary to the decrees of Caesar, saying that there is another king, one Jesus." And they troubled the people and the rulers of the city when they heard these things. And when they had taken security of Jason and the other, they let them go. So here we have the response of the Jews in Thessalonica, and the Jews soundly rejected and resisted the good news of the gospel message, the scriptures that Paul was. Now, some of the Gentiles, almost wherever Paul goes, the Gentiles are going to receive the good news. But it's the Jews that really resist. In fact, that's the first city that we're going to put in our three-point teaching today of chapter 17. Thessalonica, we are going to call that the city that resisted the word. And Paul and Silas were staying with this guy in his house. His name was Jason. And they came and arrested Jason and threw him in jail. And at the end, it says, you know, this King James kind of puts it, when they had taken security of Jason, that means they paid his bail, they let him go. But the city's in an uproar, and they don't want to hear it. Now, this reasoning from the scripture that Paul's doing in the synagogue is the way to go. If you're going to preach the gospel, use the scriptures. Don't just use your own logic or your own knowledge, but lean on the word of God. I'll tell you why, because the Bible's powerful. Hebrews 4:12, the word of God is living and powerful, sharper than any two-edged sword. There's actually a supernatural power behind the word. That's why when you're preaching or teaching or sharing, use the scriptures. That's where the power is. So what was Paul reasoning with them about? Well, verse 3, it says, he opened and alleged that Christ must needs have suffered and risen from the dead, and that Jesus Christ, whom I preach to you, is the Christ. The word alleging there that Paul employs, our word alleged in modern English, it means you're making a claim, but it may or may not be true. The old English word has nothing to do with that. The King James uses alleging. The word for alleging in the original Greek is this word peritemi, which means to set food out on a table and make a presentation. It's like, you know, when you lay out a beautiful meal and you want to present it beautifully, that's what Paul's doing. He's laying out the gospel of Jesus Christ, that he is the Messiah. And so, you know, in doing that, some of the Gentiles get saved, but the Jews resist. And that's why we see this as the city that largely resisted the word with the Jewish population. So that's the first city, Thessalonica, the city that resisted the word. But then he's going to go from Thessalonica to 35 miles away to a little town called Berea. You got to understand, Paul and Silas are, you know, getting out of Dodge or getting out of Thessalonica because it's a riot. So they go over to Berea, and that's our second city. Let's take a look here. It says in verse 10, and the brethren immediately sent Paul and Silas by night, because of the rioting, they had to sneak out, to Berea, who coming thither went into the synagogue of the Jews, just like he did at Thessalonica. These, the Bereans, were more noble than those in Thessalonica, in that they received the word with all readiness of mind, and searched the scriptures daily whether those things were so. Therefore, many of them believed, also of honorable women, which were Greeks, and of men, not a few. In Berea, he gets a much different reception. We're going to call Berea point number two today. While the Thessalonians, you know, resisted the word, the Bereans is the city that received the word. Don't you love that? I love the word that's used there. And they received the word, verse 11, with readiness of mind. I love that. So that's Berea, city number two. Now, let's just read verse 13 here for a second. It says, but when the Jews of the Thessalonians, the ones that all started the riots in Thessalonica, that had knowledge that the word of God was preached by Paul at Berea, they came up thither also and stirred up the people there. And verse 14, then immediately the brethren sent away Paul to go, as it were, to the sea. But Silas and Timotheus abode there still. And they that conducted Paul brought him to Athens. Silas and Timothy are coming a little later, but he makes the big trip down to Athens. Now, Athens is an amazing place. You need to understand, this is not like the other cities. Athens was the Hellenistic epicenter of academia and philosophy and thinkers. Well, verse 16. And there it says, now while Paul waited for them at Athens, his spirit was stirred in him when he saw the city wholly given to idolatry. Therefore, disputed he in the synagogue with the Jews and with the devout persons and in the market daily with them and that met him. Then, verse 18, the certain philosophers of the Epicureans and the Stoics encountered him. And some said, what will this babbler say? Or others, some, said, he seems to be a setter forth of some strange gods because he preached unto them Jesus and the resurrection. So they took him, verse 19, and brought him up to Areopagus, saying, may we know what this new doctrine whereof thou speakest is? For thou bringest certain strange things to our ears, that we would know, therefore, what these things mean. For all the Athenians and strangers which were there spent their time in nothing else but either to tell or to hear some new thing. But what happens? Paul ends up by himself because Timothy and Silas are several days behind him in the journey. And so he goes and starts preaching in the market. And the Epicureans and the Stoics came up to him and said, what are you talking about, this Jesus who rose from the dead? You might say, okay, Brett, who are these Epicureans and Stoics? Well, the Epicureans, they were the philosophers that had an opposite view of the Stoics. The Epicureans believed, eat, drink, and be merry, for tomorrow we die. Live it up, party down, because that's it. The Stoics believed you should deny your flesh at all costs. The Stoics, they lived up on poles and had people throw food up to them because they didn't want to look at a woman with lust in their heart and stuff like that. That was the Stoics. But both of them came and said, Paul, what are you talking about? We want you to go up to Areopagus, which is also called Mars Hill. Mars Hill is literally where Socrates, Pythagoras, Plato, Aristotle pontificated and hypothesized and talked about, philosophy and stuff like that. And those guys, by the way, were all before Paul. So that Paul is coming after all these guys. But they say, well, you need to go up to Mars Hill and talk to the heavyweights, the philosophers. So Paul makes his way up to the Areopagus, Mars Hill, and gets ready to preach the sermon of his life in front of the smart people up on Mars Hill. So the question is, what did he preach? Some would say it's the greatest use of the Greek language in the history of the world. Paul's wording, Paul's sermon there at Mars Hill. Let's take a look. It begins in verse 22. You men of Athens, I perceive that in all things you are too superstitious. For as I passed by and beheld your devotions, now the word devotion you'll see in your martyr, gods that you worship, that's what it means really literally. He said, when I passed by and beheld your gods that you worship, I found an altar with this inscription, to the unknown God, whom therefore you ignorantly worship, him I declare unto you. Now pause for a second. 3,000 gods and goddesses they have, but this is funny. We know from extra biblical literature, one of the things they did is to make sure they didn't miss one. In case they missed a god, they had 3,000. But in case they missed one, they had the altar to the unknown god, just in case they forgot one. And Paul uses their own sort of weird polytheism, and says, that god that you forgot, the one you didn't know? That's the one I want to declare to you. Oh, Paul's going to give us the... This is kind of artful when you think about Paul pulling out using their sort of question mark in their own culture. And so he says, that's the one I'm going to talk to you about. Verse 24, God that made the world and all things therein, seeing that he is Lord of heaven and of earth, and he dwelleth not in temples made with hands. I wonder when Paul preached that, I wonder if he said, made not with temples pointing up to the Parthenon at the top of the Acropolis with all the pillars. The God I'm talking about doesn't live in one of those. Like Paul's using the surroundings of his preaching there. Verse 24, God made the world and he dwells not in temples made with hands. Verse 25, neither is worshipped with men's hands as though he needed anything, seeing he giveth to all life and breath and all things. Now, do you understand this would have been very much against what the Greeks believed? Because they had a God for every occasion. They had a God for everything. But Paul's saying this is the God of all things. He created everything, and he's the God of every occasion. This is the one I'm preaching to you. So this is going to be heavy for these people to hear Paul's sermon. Verse 26. And speaking of God, he says, and hath made of one blood all nations of men for to dwell on the face of the earth, and hath determined the times before appointed and the bounds of their habitation, that they should seek the Lord, if haply they might feel after him and find him, though he be not far from every one of us. In other words, he's not way up on Mount Olympus like your gods that are untouchable or don't know us. I'm talking about God who knows you and is close to you. And then he says, verse 28, for in him we live and move and have our being. And certain also of your own poets have said, for we also are of his offspring. Notice this verse 28, in him we live and move. He's quoting from their own Greek poets. By the way, I went to a secular college. It was a little miniature Berkeley. I call it Berserkly. But one of the literature classes I had, the prof had us read some of the Greek literature. We had to read Homer and others. But one of the things that he made us read, shockingly, was Acts chapter 17. And the reason why is because Paul's, whether you're a Christian or a Bible believer or not, nobody even comes close to the academic level of the Greek language in this part of the Bible. When he's speaking here, he's using eloquent Koine Greek. It'd be like if you're hearing the brightest college professor lecturing on something, you're like, I don't understand. He's so smart, you know. Well, that's what Paul's trying to do here. He's using, in fact, my professor at the Southern Oregon said, like, Paul's use of the Greek language here makes Homer's Greek use look like kindergarten level, which is kind of interesting coming from a secular prof. But there's some interesting things about this. Even though Paul's being pretty smarty pants kind of thing, is this going to be very effective? That's the question. But he says, in him we live and move. He's quoting from their poets. But what is this about? It's really kind of reaching into Paul saying it's in God, not their gods, but our God, that we live and move and have our being. How does your heart beat? Do you think about that? When you're breathing, like, oh, I got to take another breath because I forgot to breathe a minute ago. No, it's part of instinct is what Paul's talking about. The God of creation does that. Have you ever thought about how instinct is kind of amazing? If you're an evolutionist, that's a hard one. How did the Arctic tern know every year to fly up to the Arctic region and then once a year fly back down? There's actually one island, I forget the name of the island, but it's a tiny little island way down in the southern South Pacific where the Arctic tern flies every year. You know, tens of thousands of these Arctic terns fly. The Arctic tern has no GPS, no compass. How do they know to fly? Do you realize if you're off in your direction by 0.0001% of your direction, you're going to miss the island by miles and miles? How does the Arctic tern know how to do that? Well, God built that into the bird. The bird has a built-in GPS. That didn't happen through evolution. That's part of God. This is sort of what Paul's reaching into. And in their philosophers, they were saying, you know, in the gods we live and move and have all our being. But Paul's saying, no, it's in him, the God I'm talking about, that we live and move and have our being. Well, end of verse 28, in him we live and move and have our being, as certain of your own poets have said, for we also are of his offspring. For as much, then, as we are the offspring of God, we ought not to think that the Godhead is like unto gold or silver or stone graven by art and man's device. He's looking at all the statues around and all the gold and all the fanciful Athenian gods. He's saying God is not that. He's not made with hands. He doesn't dwell in a temple and he's not made with hands. But then he gets heavy here in verse 30. And the times of this ignorance of God winked at, and the word winked at is better translated overlooked. For a while, God overlooked a man's ignorance on this, but he's saying that day is coming short. He says, God winked at, but now commands all men everywhere to repent. Why is it that Paul's saying now people have to repent, but before God sort of overlooked all of men's stupidity on idolatry? Well, he says in verse 31, because he hath appointed a day in which he will judge the world in righteousness by that man whom he hath ordained, whereof he hath given assurance unto all men in that he hath raised him from the dead. Now pause for a second. What's Paul saying? He says, the reason you got to know this now is because no longer God overlooking this idolatry of paganism, but there's a judgment coming and you got to repent of your sins and believe in the one who rose up from the grave. Now, he never names Jesus in this sermon, never once says the name of Jesus. Some scholars criticize him and say that's why the sermon's not as effective. Maybe. But he does refer to Jesus as the resurrected one, and he's trying to get that out. When it seems like Paul's sermon now is cut short, he's sort of interrupted, and that's the end of his sermon. And so how do the men of Athens receive his sermon? Well, verse 32. It says, "And when they heard of the resurrection of the dead, some mocked. Others said, 'We will hear thee again in this matter.'" Another later on, dude. "So Paul departed from among them. Howbeit, certain men clave to him and believed, among them, which was Dionysius, the Areopagite." So he was a guy from Mars Hill. That's the Areopagus. Dionysius was a Mars Hill guy. He believed, and a woman named Damaris and others with them. So a tiny little group of people accepted Christ. This was sort of a failure in a lot of ways. I know there was a couple people saved, and you got to admit, when someone is saved, it's worth it, right? Preaching the gospel, even if one person, one soul gets saved. But Paul's most flashy sermon in the Bible, the one that even the secularists study today as something great and amazing, is probably his biggest failure sermon, which is kind of sad. Was it Paul's fault? We'll talk maybe more about that later. But for sure, the people of Athens, well, that's point number three. I told you the men of Thessalonica, a city that resisted the word, the city of Berea received the word, but the men of Athens, that's the city that ridiculed the word. They made fun of the word of God, the resurrection. They mocked it, says, and they said, we'll hear you later on this stuff. They put it off and said, later, dude. And this is a bummer, you know, because you kind of wish they all got saved right there. But can I just say, if you're preaching the gospel to your friends, don't be shocked when people don't accept Christ. Question: how many of you, when you first heard the gospel the first time, just kind of fell hard and sound and quickly, and you just believed and accepted Christ? How many of you heard the gospel, but it took quite a while before you finally softened up and you finally accepted the Lord? It took a long time. How many of you? Most of the congregation here. You see, that's something you should be aware of. Don't be discouraged when people don't just accept the gospel right away. And the reason I bring that out is because Paul's sermon here is relatively unsuccessful. And the people ridicule him. They do say, "We'll hear you later on the matter." But as it turns out, Athens would become a place where Christians would flourish. Was it Dionysius? Was it Damaris that continued the spreading of the gospel? But eventually, if you go to Athens today, and I'm not going to say they're all Christians, but if you ask the men of Athens, "What faith are you?" they'll all say, "We're Christians." Why do they say that? Because we're Greek and we're Christians. Like, that's what they believe. Now, is that true that they're all Christians? Probably not, by true definition of Christian. But there was a great work of the Lord in Athens. You know, there's all the evidence archaeologically of the paganism and the Hellenism of Athens. But Christianity did take root there in Greece and in Athens. And there will be those who will mock the resurrection of Jesus Christ like they did in Athens. There will be those who say, whatever, we'll hear you later on the matter. But don't give up and don't be weary in preaching the good news of the gospel, because eventually that seed might take root in the heart of those that are listening. Well, with that said, if you have yet to accept Christ, don't delay. Paul was right. Judgment is coming for your sin. But good news, the Lord loved you so much that he sent his only begotten son, Jesus, to die on the cross for your sins, that you might be saved. And if you confess with your mouth and believe in your heart Jesus, and believe that he died for your sins and that he rose from the grave, the Bible says you will be saved. If you're not a Christian, accept Christ. You say, "Well, Brett, what if I don't like Christians?" I didn't ask if you like Christians. I'm with you on that. I don't like a lot of Christians too. There's some real weird ones out there. But I didn't ask if you like Christians. I asked if you're willing to accept Jesus Christ. Christ's followers are flawed, sinful people who are needing salvation because they're flawed and sinful. But Christ is the good one. He's the one that you choose to accept or reject, the one who rose from the grave. And if you accept Christ and believe in him, you will be saved. And how do you do that? You repent of your sins. Acknowledge, "Lord, I'm a sinner and I deserve punishment for my sin. But I receive the free gift of salvation and forgiveness of my sin by accepting and believing in Jesus, that he died on the cross for my sins and that he rose up from the grave." And if you confess that with your mouth and believe it in your heart, the Bible says you will be saved. That sounds too easy. It was easy for you because he did all the work. He died for your sins.
6: Pastor Brett Metter, concluding a verse-by-verse study of Acts chapter 17 in today's Word by summarizing the good news of the gospel, encouraging those yet to make a decision to accept God's forgiveness through Christ's work on the cross. And in just a moment, Pastor Brett will be back to join me and share some great hope regarding how you can make that decision. But first, our teacher, Brett Metter, is the senior pastor of Athey Creek Church just outside of Portland, Oregon. If you've missed any portion of our time today, you'll find all of his messages online at todaywordradio.com. Okay, I have Pastor Brett with me now. Brett, I imagine there is somebody listening who might be feeling some anxiety about all the things that are going on in the world right now. Maybe even some stress about their own future. And they want to know for certain that there is hope for them. Can you share the hope that Jesus revealed for us in the Bible?
5: The hope that Jesus shared, Kurt, I think is really based on him, which I love. If my hope is based on my own doing or being right, then I don't have a lot of hope. I have a lot of fear. But my confidence, the peace that I have, is really through Christ. The Bible says, Jesus said, you know, this world tries to offer a peace, but it's sort of a pseudo peace. It's not real. But Jesus said, peace give I to thee, not as the world gives. And so that's where we really find our peace, is putting our trust in Christ alone. And then knowing that he'll get you where you need to go, ultimately to heaven. And Christ is the way, the truth, and life. No man comes to the Father in heaven but by Christ. So we really put all of our trust and hope in him. And it's a true, not just a hope, like I really hope this happens, but it's an absolute expectation of Christ coming through with his promise.
6: So Pastor Brad, how does it work for someone who says, hey, I'm all in for Jesus? What is their next step?
5: Well, once you repent of your sin, that just means acknowledge that you're a sinner and you acknowledge before God. And then to seal the deal, you just ask. That's the simple part. You ask to be saved and to be forgiven. And that's where Romans 10, 9 and 10 says, confess with your mouth that the Lord Jesus was raised up from the dead by the Father in heaven. And it says, if you confess that and believe it, then it says you will be saved. That locks you in. It's nothing you did to earn it or deserve it. It's a free gift from God.
6: Oh, that's great news, Pastor Brett. Thank you. And friend, if you've chosen to accept God's free gift of salvation today, we have some next steps on our website that'll provide encouragement and support as you begin this new relationship as a Christian. 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Well, that's all the time we have. Next time, Pastor Brett will continue sharing Paul's missionary journeys from Acts chapter 18. Today's Word with Pastor Brett Metter is an outreach of Athey Creek Church in West Lynn, Oregon.
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1: Ronald Reagan understood that preserving liberty required more than defending it. It had to be taught. In his 1989 farewell address, Reagan warned America about the danger of losing its national memory. If we forget what we did, we won't know who we are. Reagan understood that a free nation cannot preserve principles its people no longer understand. Every generation must learn why America's freedoms matter, understand the sacrifices that secured them, and accept the responsibilities that come with self-government. Liberty cannot be simply inherited. It must be intentionally passed from one generation to the next. Because when we fail to teach the meaning of freedom, we eventually lose the will to preserve it. So, are we preparing the next generation merely to inherit liberty, or teaching them why it is worth preserving?
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26: This afternoon will bring pleasant conditions with reduced humidity and some sunshine peeking through the clouds, reaching a high of 80. Tonight, expect clear to partly cloudy skies with a low of 62. Tomorrow will be warm and sunny with temperatures climbing to a high of 83. I'm meteorologist Jason Caterina on AM 1160. Hope for your life.
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3: A former Planned Parenthood executive is suing the abortion giant after allegedly being fired for reporting an illegal late-term abortion. Jocelyn, a former vice president of human resources, says she learned that an abortion was performed at Planned Parenthood's Fairview Heights, Illinois facility at 28 weeks after hours and without apparent medical justification. She reported it anonymously through Planned Parenthood's own whistleblower system, and according to her lawsuit, she was subsequently disciplined and fired. These allegations haven't been yet proven in court, but they echo familiar allegations. Many former Planned Parenthood employees have defected and turned on their former employer.
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7: Help the child learn that life is not about avoiding pain, because sometimes our culture teaches them it's about being happy and avoiding all kinds of pain. They stay immature. That actually embrace it, make it your ally.
8: That's Dr. John Townsend, and he's back with us again today on Focus on the Family, talking about how you can implement healthy boundaries with your children. Thanks for joining us. I'm John Fuller.
6: You know, yesterday we talked about teaching kids to accept the consequences of their actions. I think most parents struggle with that. Then we covered the strengths and weaknesses of gentle parenting and really defining boundaries and how we get on to a healthy, regular, reinforced boundary approach to really help your child to mature and grow in the healthiest way possible. Today, we're going to talk about some key concepts, including the steps to helping kids develop their own sense of right and wrong, which, as we talked about yesterday with Dr. Townsend, no is actually a good thing for a child to learn. It starts to develop their identity, and you want that child in later teen years to be able to say no. And so that's a good thing. It's not an error if they're pushing back a little. But how do we do this constructively? It's going to be a great conversation, and I hope if you missed last time, get the Focus on the Family app so you can hear it and hear all the inventory here at Focus on the Family.
8: Yeah, that app is available and free to you, and we hope you'll get that. Dr. Townsend has co-written a book with Dr. Henry Cloud. It really is a classic. It's called Boundaries with Kids, How Healthy Choices Grow Healthy Children. And we'll encourage you to get a copy when you contact us.
6: John, welcome back to the program.
7: Thanks, guys. You know, I was thinking when you read that part about Henry and I writing this, John, it came about because all the boundaries work was working, and then people came along and parents said, we'd like to help our kids with this boundary thing before they have the train wrecks and the pain that we had in our adult lives. So can you write in a more preventive level? But thank you to the parents who are asking for that.
6: Yeah, that's so good. Let me start here. What does it look like for kids to learn to respect the boundaries of others?
7: Well, they don't start off that way because their life is, you know,
6: it's all about me.
7: It's about me, and mom and dad exist to serve me and That's okay for a while, but sooner or later, you're going to be in a world of relationships, and they have to learn this. And there are some relational no's they have to learn. As young children, don't hurt someone. I mean, it's fundamental. Don't trespass on someone's things, and especially don't punish another kid's no. If a kid disagrees, don't make them bad because they got to have a choice. How do you do that? Well, you have empathy for it because it's hard for them, but you correct them and you give them consequences where there's disrespect. Even if they don't like it, they have to learn that mom and dad don't like disrespect of themselves and other people. But here's another really important part. They'll learn to respect other people's boundaries when you establish your own separateness as a parent. For example, the child wants to do something and you've already played with them for a long time and now you want to, I don't know, do a crossword puzzle. And the child comes up again and says, play with me. And sometimes the parent's tempted to say, well, I got to be a good parent. Even though I spent 2 hours here, I'll put my puzzle aside. The best thing to say is, no, I'm going to do a puzzle right now. That's what I need to do, but you can play. And all of a sudden, the child's in a world where, oh, you're not always available when I always need you. I've got to respect that. Mm. So insist on your own separateness as well as the child's.
6: Yeah. You know, we've had Dr. Ken Wilgus here. You might know Dr. Ken Wilgus, great guy. He wrote the funniest book title, which was Feeding the Mouth That Bites You, How to Emancipate Your Teenagers into Adulthood. And it really is in this area that I'm about to ask you, and that's giving kids some age-appropriate freedom to help them separate themselves in a healthy way from the parent. For example, he would say, at some point, you let your 13, 14-year-old own their room.
7: Yep.
6: And his rules were, you just don't have, nothing can be stinky or rotting. Hopefully we've taught you how to keep your room nicely, but that's it. And you hand it over and you don't take it back. Is that a good thing?
7: That is so wise. It comes down to what, in the book we call it the law of sowing and reaping.
6: Yeah.
7: Think about how we all learn as humans, not just kids. We learn when we reap what we sow. Look at freedom. How can they sow when they don't have a choice? You've got to have freedom to make a bad choice to sow so you can reap. They have to be free to sow positive things or negative things. Otherwise, there's no reaping and no learning and no growing. So you're shooting the basketball and you keep trying and you miss, but you learn to be more accurate because you failed and failed and failed and you get better. So you are sowing, throwing the ball, and then you reap, oh, I'm getting better. So good behavior brings good times and fun and success. Bad behavior brings negative consequences. So
6: that's so amazing. Let's talk about unconditional love. This one, I have this banter in my own head when you're saying, I love you. I love you so much. You're never going to know how much I love you. Put that down. If you don't respond, and it like totally communicates my love is conditional. And I think parents, we have this inner struggle going, am I loving this child unconditionally? Or am I putting all the conditions on it because they're not performing or behaving the way that I want them to? Speak to that dilemma, and then what is healthy, real unconditional love look like?
7: Yeah, let's start with it, what that really is. Think about God. I don't know about you guys, but he hasn't answered all my prayers this year. Right. But I know he loves me all the time. Yeah. And so some people think that unconditional love is always feeling good feelings toward and always gratifying the child. I feel good towards you. I'm always, that's love. Well, that can be hate. You can make a drug addict out of that. Mm. So love is really a stance of I'm for you and I want your best. And if we can change it from the feeling and gratification to it's a mental state that makes me want to do the very best for you, even if it's uncomfortable, that's unconditional love. I don't have to feel good feelings when my kid's screaming and yelling and causing a mess. But I shouldn't be harsh, but I should be direct. But I know I'm doing the surgery that's needed right now.
6: So unconditional love is, hey, I didn't kick you out of the house.
7: And hate might be, I did kick out of the house too early.
6: Yeah.
7: Instead of...
6: Yeah, I mean, that's the whole balancing feature of parenting. Let's hear a clip like we did yesterday. Let's hear a clip from a dad on setting boundaries.
0: My two sons are 24 and 26 years old, and they don't really help out with the bills or rent. And what little money they make is spent on drugs. My younger son is trying, but he sees his older brother getting away with stuff, and he just follows in his footsteps. I don't believe it.
7: My heart just sank to hear this, man. Whoever you are, man, I'm so sorry. I'll say a prayer. let me provide a sort of a path here for this gentleman who's kind of living a nightmare. You're going to need support. Whatever's going on in the house with two grown young men who are doing drugs and not spending it on the right things and this sort of thing, you're going to need to get external support. So don't do this on your own. Get a good church, a good Christian therapist. Get people around you who have the same values, because for you to change this is going to take some time. Now, number one, I think you're going to have to get, once you've got the support systems in, you're going to have to insist on a drug-free home. I mean, that's just, you can't compromise on that. And there are going to have to be some rules that you'll probably need help with in constructing, such as, here's what will keep you in the house for as long as until you're ready to launch, because they do need to launch sooner or later, and here's what won't. There are good counselors and therapists that can help you make a plan. You're going to need to chart a path for autonomy that your sons are not ready for. So I want you to start, as Stephen Covey says, with the end in mind. The end in mind is that they're out of your house. They can't be happy with that or fulfilled with that. Out of the house, autonomous, free, working somewhere, drug-free. And so what does it take to create that, get the long run in mind? That means some of them may need a coach or a counselor. They also may need to know some house rules that you're going to enforce, and they may need to have the consequences of, you can stay here if you don't do drugs. If you can't, I'm sorry, you're going to be out of the house. And I've had to do that with many parents who said, well, what will they do? Well, they'll probably sleep on a friend's couch for a while and eat pizza and then find out, gosh, it's better being at home like the prodigal son. But you're going to have the rules and enforce those. And all the same time, letting these young men know that you love them, even though they will say that you hate them, you're providing experts, you're providing structure, you're providing a way and a path for autonomy and leaving and cleaving that they don't possess.
6: John, you encourage parents in the book to consider pain a good experience. It can be a good experience for them to know the bottom. And, you know, we all say this in the Christian community. You know, it's important for your children to go to a valley if that's where God needs to meet them. And, you know, one of the most, I think, challenging questions I ever received is, would you be willing to let God take your kids through that valley?
7: I think that's the hardest prayer any of us can pray, but it's a good one.
6: Yeah, and tell us why. Why is pain helpful?
7: Well, let's start with Hebrews 12. Where it says, all discipline seems painful, but it brings the peaceable fruit of righteousness. God's very clear, and he's the being that created neuroscience and parenting in the first place. And we want our kids to live a life of being right, living the right life. And so pain teaches us things. Now, we're not talking about the wrong kind of pain. We don't want to damage the child. Yeah. We don't mind them being uncomfortable. Discomfort is very different than damage. So evaluate if it's the right kind of pain that will help them mature and thrive. But yes, help the child learn that life is not about avoiding pain, because sometimes our culture teaches them it's about being happy and avoiding all kinds of pain. They stay immature. Actually, embrace it. Make it your ally. Learn to deal with a difficult teacher. Learn to deal with that bully. Learn to deal with a sport you haven't done or a course you haven't taken, and look what happens on the other end when you succeeded. Hmm. And so all of a sudden they realize pain is my friend. It's my ally.
6: Yeah, but it's, again, hard to stand there as a parent and allow that to happen. But you got to do your best mm-hmm. to let God do his best.
7: Yeah.
6: Right?
7: And that's when we need community. Those parents who are like-minded, and you can call them and say, I'm so sad. My child's crying and they're discouraged, but it was a legitimate boundary and a consequence. And the parent goes, stick with it. Stick with it. And if you tell your child, stick with it, that child takes that in. And when they're 30, they'll go, I've got a hard job. I've got a hard marriage. I can stick with it because I've done it before.
6: That's good.
7: It's the internalization.
8: Yeah. And if you're that parent and you're thinking, this is just too difficult, I don't have the community, I don't know where to turn, Dr. Townsend mentioned the importance of a Christian counselor. We have caring Christian counselors here at Focus on the Family. 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And we'll encourage you to get a copy of the book from us. You can call that number, 800, the letter A in the word family, or stop by our website, and that's focusonthefamily.com/broadcast.
6: John, let's play another question about boundaries.
9: Hi, I have a question. My son is very energetic, likes to be active, like play sports and all those things, but I find it hard to get him to actually sit and listen. He's 6 years old, and I was wondering what would be a good way to teach him the importance of listening and having good listening skills.
7: Yeah, and you're addressing this at the right time, too. Six is a great age to learn that. And at six, especially boys, a lot of times girls, too, you're interested more in your activities, and you're interested more in what you have to say and not what anybody else has to say. So I would address this very directly with your son, just like any parent does. Here's how you clean your room. Here's how you set it for the table. And I would say, I want to help you learn to listen, because this is something that I think you're kind of challenged in. It's going to be very important to you. And so you just tell him, this is how you have great relationships. This is how people like you better. This is where you learn things. Now, sometimes a six-year-old who's really into activities will just blow that off. But it's in there somewhere, because you have to give them the framework first of why this is important. And the second thing is, you give them examples and say, when I was trying to tell you something about X, a movie we saw or something we did at church, and you kept changing the subject and talking about yourself, it didn't work between you and me, and you and I weren't that close. And all of a sudden they realize, oh, this affects my relationships. And then sometimes a child will say, well, what do I do? Well, teach them the basics of asking questions. Stop talking and then say, how are you doing? What did you think? How was your day? And teach them those basic questions that everybody's got to learn. Three or four of them that can get somebody to open up. And then have them practice that with their friends. And all of a sudden, now they're the captain of the team. Now, if none of that is working, that's when you have to say, in our home, we're going to need to have you talk and then listen, and talk and then listen. And if you can't stop talking, sweetheart, we don't want to do it, but there might be a consequence for that, because you talking all the time and not listening is kind of hard on the whole family. It's not good for you. But hopefully it'll be done before you have to go to the consequence. But I've had parents have to do that, say, it's your turn to stop talking and start listening. And make that a norm so you do it in the real life.
6: It's so funny. I'm laughing because when I was a child, my mom's best friend, and we considered her family part of our family, my mom's best friend, Penny. And I think I was just talking way too much. Heaven knew that I would be sitting behind a microphone someday. But she said to me, she just turned to me, and she said, Jimmy, you've got diarrhea of the mouth. Talk about making an impact on a child. I still remember that. I know where I was standing.
7: Word pictures are helpful.
6: When she said it, and you know, my immediate response, I just went quiet.
7: Yeah.
6: Because I thought, oh, I didn't know. Yeah. But I mean, to this day, I think it centered me on being able to be quieter so I can actually hear the person across the table from
7: Isn't
6: me.
7: Isn't that something?
6: But it... You know, somebody might look at that and say, that was harsh, but it did have a positive impact in my life.
7: Let's change that word from harsh to direct.
6: Yeah, okay.
7: Mm-hmm. Because every time, sometimes in our culture, it's sort of like if someone's direct, they're mean and harsh. Well, it feels harsh because you've never heard that before. But it's just direct by a caring, warm person.
6: Let's
7: baptize the word direct.
6: Because our culture's all about tolerance of everything, even parenting. Mm-hmm. Like, you got to tolerate your child's behavior. No, you don't.
7: Really.
6: So I don't know. I think back on it now, I laugh because, you know, who would have known I would end up in communication?
8: It's richly ironic, isn't it?
6: Yeah. But anyway, so let me ask you this. You, in the book, you describe three realities. Let's spend a little time here and speak to the three realities of setting boundaries.
7: Yeah, it's very simple. And sometimes, since parenting is so complicated, we get into details that we don't need to get to. But if you can remember these three things, that'll really help. Is first, there's a problem and your child's not perfect. Your child's not perfect. And it's just the way it is. And if you can say that and realize you know, we're born to the world and an imperfect world, and my child needs training and my child needs growth. You're okay. That makes us all relaxed to know my child's not perfect. They're just a work in progress. But next, it's plug in. You need relationships. It takes a church. It takes families. It takes neighbors. Don't do this alone, not even with a great spouse. We need other people's perspective and strength. And then the big one, I think, besides that, is grow in your own character and your own boundaries. When you have your own boundaries, your child's living around a grown-up who can make hard decisions, do the right thing, and succeed, and they see that and they want that.
6: Connecting that one to the first one, I think one of the things I think I did well was to show my boys that I'm not perfect. Mm-hmm. You know, we know the child isn't perfect, mm-hmm. and sometimes in parenting, we can reinforce that all day long. Mm-hmm. You know, but what helps, I think what really helped for my sons was when I could confess that I'm not perfect. Yeah. I made that. I blew that. I remember one time saying to Trent after, you know, I think I disciplined him for something and it was probably too much energy. And I said to him, I'm sorry, I really reacted to that in a way that I shouldn't have reacted. And he had the biggest smile on his face. He was probably 8. And I said, why are you smiling like that? He goes, I didn't know parents had to apologize.
7: Wow.
6: Wasn't that...
7: What a light bulb moment.
6: What a light bulb. And it was a good thing. And I think maybe, you know, you see these lessons that you lay down for your kids. That was probably one of the brighter lessons that I was able to get to.
7: Well, the funny thing about that, Jim, is, you know, we think it's a big deal that we let them know we're not perfect. They know.
6: That's true.
7: They've been watching.
6: Thank you for joining my therapy today with Dr. John Townsend.
7: They're just waiting to see you. Are they going to ever admit what I already know?
6: Yeah.
7: And that's in what you did, I love that rupture and repair dynamic of once you know you've screwed up, how fast can you repair it?
6: Yeah.
7: And kids do get that 8-year-old smile like, okay, things are okay.
6: Yeah.
7: Don't wait. Do it quickly.
6: Yeah, that's so, so good. In that context of the third of the realities, there's a concept in there. You said time does not heal all. We tend to use that so freely in our culture. Time will take care of it. We lose a loved one. Mm-hmm. Time will heal that. It's partially true, isn't it?
7: Mm-hmm.
6: It may not be all the way true, but...
7: Well, look at it like this. When you go to your doctor with a bacterial infection, does she say, well, time's going to heal this?
6: No.
7: She says, it's going to take time. Time is a necessary but insufficient condition. You must have it. It's not enough because there's two other elements. It's time plus grace plus truth will do anything. Grace is the love of God, the love of other people, the support, and information, truth, principles, structures, these sorts of things. Time will do it. As long as there's grace and truth involved.
6: Yeah. You know, for our parents that are in the middle of work and life and orchestrating all of that, and let's not talk about the in-laws and Christmas and Thanksgiving and all the stuff that happens throughout the year, you want me to do what, Dr. Townsend? Teach boundaries to our kids? Make the pitch for why doing this actually saves you so much work later.
7: There's a why here, and the why is because it's not now, it's about the future. The family, and you guys know this better than anybody, the family is an oven where you take this little bitty being and then you take it through all these experiences and these growth things, and then they come out, hopefully, a functional, loving adult. They can love, they can work, their life is in place, and that's what our job is about. And so if you can tolerate the tough thing about the attitude problem now, or the disrespect, or the chaos, and think, I'm making something later that'll be good for her and good for me. The parent's job is to bring the future into the present and say, we're doing these things because we want you to be a strong person, a happy person, an in-control person.
6: Mm. You know, one of the things, and we've talked with Dr. Kevin Lehman, and you know him well as a friend, you know, the birth order, personality, temperament must play into this a bit. And we saw that in our own children. You know, you think you're the same family, but each child is unique. Mm-hmm. And so we had the strong-willed child, then we had the more passive child. And you do have to, I would think, and maybe you disagree with this, I would think you have to kind of adjust these approaches of boundaries to the temperament of your child a bit. Not in the concreteness of them, but maybe in the way they're delivered, or how would you answer that question about how I deal with the type of child I have, the strong-willed child and the passive child, just as an example?
7: Absolutely. I totally agree with that. The basics are the basics. There are house rules that we will always keep and we will stick to, but you have to customize it according to the temperament of the child, which was just built in and baked in from the DNA. And when you do that, everybody wins. So it's the communication style, is how direct you are, is how much you listen. As long as the basics are working and you're doing it their way, everything works.
6: And I think it's so good because, again, with my oldest son, it's very linear for him, very logic driven. He just wants to know. I remember saying to him, once he had his license, we had a midnight curfew, and I said to him, you know, be home by midnight. And he said, why? And I said, one, it's the time limit, and two, nothing good happens with teenagers after midnight. And he said to me, do you have empirical data to support that? That was exactly what he said. And my other son, who's much more feeler, I had the same chat with him 2 years later. Mm-hmm. And he said, okay, Dad, I think you're right. Mm-hmm. Very different responses, right? But that's the point, mm-hmm. that you have to know your child, which takes a bit of work, and then apply those principles accordingly.
7: Just like you'd like to be treated.
6: Yeah, well, there you go. I think that's in scripture, isn't it? Treat others. Yeah, we get it. John, this has been great. Thank you so much for, man, a lifetime of learning when it comes to neuroscience and therapy and psychology, but mostly the biblical application of this. And you've said it a couple of times here that the Lord is the creator of neuropathways. Mm-hmm. And we're finding that more and more. And I just love the way you blend that, first as a Christian, but secondly as a professional who works on the mind. I mean, these are important things to know, and that's the goal of us as parents, is to, I hope, to create the healthiest adult children that we can, because in that we're honoring the Lord with our responsibility as the parent, right?
7: Yes, that's true, Jim. And I've just got to thank you for all the years of keeping the mission and vision straight. I can't tell you how many parents I have referred to you whose lives and parenting were saved over the years because there was a message, there were skills, there was help that nobody else was putting out. So thank you.
6: Thank you so much, Dr. Townsend. It really helps when people like you sit at the microphone here and we can talk about it together. And that's the invitation. If this has sparked awareness for you, or you know somebody that needs this book, get a hold of us. When you make a monthly pledge of any amount, we'll send you a copy as our way of saying thank you for joining the ministry. And together we're helping more people. 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One listener said this: I have learned so much from you and love the biblical parenting truths you encourage us with. 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
6: And Dr. Townsend, you're involved with raising up the next generation of strong Christian counselors through your efforts at Concordia. 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
7: Tonight will be clear with a low of 62. On Friday, expect warm temperatures with plenty of sunshine and a high of 83. Friday night will be partly cloudy with a low of 66. Saturday will be partly sunny, warm and humid with a chance of a thunderstorm in spots in the afternoon. The high for Saturday will be 82. I'm meteorologist Jason Caterina on AM 1160. Hope for your life.
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10: 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Why? 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So he wants to make sure that the order is proper there.

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1: One of you, notice, has a psalm, has a teaching, has a tongue, has a revelation, has an interpretation. What Paul is saying, he says, why is it that every time you come together, you actually have a wild time in the church? This order. People would stand up and say, well, I got a song from the Lord, and I got a praise, and people everywhere in the whole services were being not only disturbed, but distracted, and the word of God never got preached. This is what Paul's talking about. Watch again what he says. Let all things be done for the building up, for edification, not tearing down, or not bringing confusion. If anyone speaks in a tongue, let it there be by two or three or the most. And again, he refers back to the afterglow services, to the smaller group, cell groups. Watch what he says. And each in turn, let him one interpret. But if there be no interpreter, let him keep silent in the church, and let him speak to himself and to God. To himself and to God. And there is the true interpretation. Let two or three prophets speak, and let the others judge. But if anything is revealed to another who sits by, let him first keep silent. For example, if you're sitting there and God is showing you something, don't just blab it out. Wait upon the Lord. You wait, you sit, you put it in your heart, and then God will show you what needs to be said.
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5: This is Ann Graham Lotz with Daily Light for Daily Living. When I was growing up in the mountains of North Carolina, every Sunday afternoon, my parents, my siblings, and I would go hiking. Our climbs would take us to the ridge where the trees were enormous. When I asked my mother why the trees were so much larger on the ridge, she said the winds were the strongest and the storms were the fiercest on the ridge. With nothing to shelter the trees from the full brunt of nature's wrath, they either broke and fell or became incredibly strong and resilient. Listen to me. Isaiah 61 verse 3 says that they may be called trees of righteousness, the planting of the Lord, that He may be glorified.

0: God uses adversity to make us strong, and He leads us to endure, not just somehow, but triumphantly, as we choose to praise Him regardless of the storm swirling within us. Are you enduring a storm? Maybe it's a spiritual growth spurt. This is Ann Graham Lotz.
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9: And if anybody points a finger at me, I look to the cross. 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Has somebody criticized you? Has somebody come against you? If they haven't, cheer up. They will. Point to the cross. There's a million things wrong with us. Point to the cross.
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9: 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And I got to tell you, friends, you're going to want to get a copy. 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
8: 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Now, this is a series about who Jesus really is, not the Jesus of popular opinion, but the Jesus of the Bible, God Himself who stepped into our world. And this same Jesus made us a promise that He's coming back for us, and He could come at any moment. You see, the rapture isn't something to fear. It's our greatest hope, as a matter of fact. It means Jesus could return today without warning to gather His people to Himself. Now, when He does, every believer who's ever died will rise, and we'll meet the Lord in the air. So today, Pastor Jack teaches that the rapture is our blessed hope, and it was promised by Jesus Himself. He told us He's gone to prepare a place for us, and that He'll come again to bring us home. Now, in his message called The Rapture of the Church, here's pastor and Bible teacher Jack Hibbs.
9: Let's bow our hearts and pray before the message. Father, we ask You in Jesus' name that You might go before us, and Father, that You might right now touch our hearts and open up this truth of the gospel that appropriately in these last days, churches aren't talking about. Because I don't know if they have the brains or the guts or I don't know what it is to talk about it. But there's a dearth in the land about the greatest hope outside of the resurrection of Jesus Christ. And that is, Jesus is coming and he could come today. Your Bible makes it undeniably clear. And in the brief moments that we have together, there's no way that we can do it justice. But Father, by your mercy and by your grace, we ask you to help us to present a doctrine that your ancient prophet Isaiah spoke of in mystery, that was revealed to us by your son Jesus and confirmed by the apostles. So Father, we pray that this morning you might touch our hearts, that we might see more clearly the hope that awaits us moment by moment until you come again. And it's in Jesus' name we pray. And all God's people said, amen. 1 Thessalonians chapter 4, beginning at verse 13. You know it well, but we'll read it together as we come to the life and times of Jesus Christ, a series that we're doing. And this is part 13. Part 13 of a 16-part series. So obviously we near the end. 1 Thessalonians chapter 4, verse 13, Paul says, I do not want you to be ignorant, brethren, concerning those who have fallen asleep, or let me change it and make it more accurate for you, those who have died believing in Jesus Christ. As you sorrow like those who have no hope, for if we believe that Jesus Christ died and rose again, even so God will bring with him those who sleep or who have died in Jesus. For this we say to you by the word of the Lord, that we who are alive and remain until the coming of the Lord will by no means precede those who are asleep. For the Lord himself, now listen, everybody, the Lord himself, verse 14 says, God will come. This verse says, verse 16, for the Lord himself will descend from heaven with a voice or with the shout of the archangel, For the Lord will himself descend from heaven with a shout, with the voice of the archangel, with the voice of the trumpet of God. The dead in Christ will rise first. Then we who are alive and remain shall be caught up together to meet them in the clouds, to meet the Lord in the air, and thus shall we always be with the Lord. Therefore, comfort one another with these words. Ever since the time of Christ and the giving of the Gospels, the hope of the rapture of the church has been preeminent in the doctrine, in the teaching of God's apostles and God's disciples, beginning first in the New Testament with Jesus himself. Unfortunately, as we look to this book of Thessalonians, Paul was confronted with a problem, to respond actually to a problem. First of all, in 4 weeks' time, Paul was only there for 4 weeks in Thessalonica. By the way, you can visit that city today. It's one of the oldest cities on the face of the earth. Paul visited there and he planted a church, and in 4 weeks he taught them two major doctrines. The first one is predestination. Most Christians don't even know what the word means. In 4 weeks, he taught them the doctrine of predestination, and the second doctrine was the imminency of Christ's return. Now, jot this down in your notes. You're all taking notes, aren't you? In your note-taking, remember this. 1 Thessalonians equals the rapture of the church. 2 Thessalonians equals the second coming. Why? Because when Paul wrote to them the letter of 1 Thessalonians, he was speaking to them, reminding them of what he had taught them. He taught them that the Lord knew in advance, he knows in his foreknowledge, those that are his. And also that he would be coming back in a time that would be unannounced. It could be at any moment. There would be no warning. There would be no event that would have to precede the rapture of the church. We use the word rapture. You notice here it's not found in your Bible, is it? Unless you have a Latin Bible. Maybe you have a Latin Bible and you see the word rapture there. If you have a Greek Bible, you have the word harpazo. Harpazo, if you have an English Bible, like most of us, you have two words put together. You have the word caught up. It means to be violently removed from a dangerous situation. You're violently snagged or pulled away from danger. The rapture of the church. Whatever it is, it means that the church is to be pulled away from a violent affair. The church is to be removed from a destructive thing. This is the pure meaning of the words. Then you might say, well, why is there so many debates about it? Quite frankly, I don't want to hurt anybody's feelings, but you belong in one of three camps. And you may not even know this. By virtue of what denomination you were brought up in, you are either amillennial in your Bible understanding. Again, many people don't know what that even means. Or you're either postmillennial, or you are premillennial. By the way, out of the three views, and it is only three views of the scriptures from Genesis to Revelation that you can possess, out of the three, there is only one view that holds to the literal interpretation of scripture. Most people that attend a church called Calvary Chapel or Calvary Chapels, Vineyard Christian Fellowships believe the same. Many independent churches believe the same, that they are premillennial in their theology, meaning they believe in the literal interpretation of God's word unless it states otherwise. The Bible will always announce when something is symbolic or representative or pictorial or somehow an illustration. It's very, very important. The view that you hold forms the rest of your theology. Example, some of you may be prone to thinking you can lose your salvation. I want you to know that you are not a premillennialist. You are either an ah or a post-millennialist. Interesting view. Catholicism holds to an amillennial view. Various denominations do. And it's incumbent upon you to know the difference. Know your Bible and why. I said your Bible. It's not so important that you know a denomination, the traditions of men. What does your Bible say? Get a concordance out. Get a lexicon. Start understanding the Word of God for yourself and see why the rapture of the church is taught and the Old Testament held it as a mystery and the New Testament reveals it as a great hope to the Christian. And forgive me if I get too excited because, first of all, I've been up since about 2:30. I've had 9 cups of coffee. And on top of it, this is my favorite topic. Why? Because I need it to happen today. I want Jesus to come today. Am I perfect? If you knew me, you know the answer to that. Perfect has nothing to do with it. Being in Christ has everything to do with it. Is your name written down in heaven, friend? Can you stand up and can you say, Jesus has written my name in his Lamb's Book of Life? I have erred, I have sinned, I have blown it, I have blundered it. I don't deserve heaven, but you know what? I am under the blood of Christ. I'm trusting in what Jesus did for me on the cross 2,000 years ago. And if anybody points a finger at me, I look to the cross. They can point all they want, but I'm trusting in the blood. Has somebody criticized you? Has somebody come against you? If they haven't, cheer up. They will. Point to the cross. There's a million things wrong with us. Point to the cross. Paul the Apostle said, it's the power of the preaching of the cross that is the power of the gospel. It's that power that saves us. The cross is what liberates us and sets us free. And the one who hung on that cross gave us the promise regarding the rapture of the church. And if you're a note taker and if you're a student or if you're going to go back to your Bible class tomorrow at school, drive your professor crazy with this one. There is no verse found in Matthew's gospel concerning the rapture of the church. Not one. There is no verse found in Mark's gospel concerning the rapture of the church. Not one. There is not one verse found in Luke's gospel concerning the rapture of the church. Not a one. There's only one book that introduces us to the rapture of the church, and it's by Jesus Christ himself. When I say one book, It is the first book that mentions it in the Gospels, and it's the Gospel of John. And it's from Jesus himself. In John chapter 14, Jesus said in verses 1 through 4, he says, "Let not your heart be troubled. You believe in God, believe also in me, for in my Father's house are many mansions, and if it were not so, I would have told you. I go now to prepare a place for you, that where I am, there you may be also." He says, listen, "If I go and prepare a place for you, I will come again and receive you unto myself, that where I am, there you may be also." He says, "For the way you know." And do you know the way? In our note-taking this morning, consider this. 3 points. Number one, the rapture is our hope as a Christian. There is no hope for the second coming. Read your Bible carefully. The second coming of Christ is dreadful. The Bible says that the tribes and the occupants of the world will mourn at the great and terrible day of the second coming of Christ. The second coming of Christ is altogether different than the rapture. They're at least 7 years apart. But note this, in John 14, verses 1 through 4, it is prophesied and promised by Jesus himself. Can you jot that down? The rapture is our hope, and it's promised by Jesus first. John chapter 14. Listen, it is so sure in the original language. I'm going to say something radical. That if you don't believe that Jesus could come back in the, which is called the doctrine of imminency, meaning without warning, any moment, then you can take a razor blade or scissors and cut out John chapter 14 verses 1 through 4 right now. Because if you have a mid or post-tribulation rapture view, you've got a serious problem. Jesus Christ here says, "I am going away. And I'm going to my Father's place. And there's many mansions there. I go to prepare. I will come again. And I'm going to pick you up. And I'm going to take you to the place that where I am, you may be also." I don't know how much more plain it can be. If you've got Christ coming out of heaven with a partial rapture or a resurrection of the dead as he descends, and you catch up or you meet him in his descent, and then the kingdom is established, you don't have John chapter 14, verses 1 through 4 ever happening. Do you read me? It's a problem. You can spiritualize it all you want and be a post-millennialist or an amillennialist, but you cannot biblically be a mid or post tribulationists. Can't do it. Can't do it.
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9: The Bible says in Titus chapter 2, verse 13, Paul says, "While we wait for the blessed hope and the glorious appearing of our great God and Savior, Jesus Christ." Did you know that's good news? Did you know that's a hope? Did you know concerning the second coming that there are hundreds of prophecies that have to be fulfilled before Christ can ever come back to the earth? But did you know that regarding the rapture, there's not one prophecy that's needed before he could come? Did you know that? Somebody help me. Did you know that? I need some amen so I can stay awake. It's amazing. And yet, you can turn on a Bible program and the announcer will say, "In a moment, our pastor, teacher, whatsoever, what's his face, is going to be teaching on the rapture of the church." And you go, "Oh boy, I need some encouragement." And then the guy comes on and says, "Let's turn in our Bibles. We're going to learn about the second coming." Those are two completely different events. And if you haven't studied it and found out the difference, you ought to, because you don't have a blessed hope yet. There's no blessed hope about the second coming. It's a dreadful day, as I said. The Bible says all those who dwell on the earth will weep and mourn when they see the wrath of the Lamb, and his robe will be splattered with blood. Not concerning the rapture. That's altogether different. Altogether different indeed. Very quickly, the Bible warns us, do not be ignorant concerning Satan's devices, Satan's plans. So guess what? Guess what we're ignorant of as a church? Flip Wilson even tried to tell us. The devil made us do it. Boy, you're a young audience. You don't remember that one, do you? The Bible says don't be ignorant about spiritual gifts. What's the church ignorant about? Spiritual gifts. I don't believe in them. Oh, I believe in all of them and more. We got one side and we got the other side. People rolling around swinging from the chandeliers. People over here, they're afraid to move or walk because, you know, they don't know what's going to happen. The truth is in the middle where it's usually found. Don't be ignorant about spiritual gifts. Don't be ignorant about Satan's devices. And Paul said in 1 Thessalonians chapter 4, verse 13, don't be ignorant about the rapture of the church and the hope that it brings. I don't know what church you attend. Maybe it's this one. Does it preach and teach the rapture of the church? Could it be that today you're driving down the street and the rapture happens? According to the Bible, it can. Could it be that before your mortgage payment comes near the end of the month that the rapture happens? Oh, yeah, Lord, come on, Jesus. That'll get you. It's a promise. It's real. I find it amazing that there are so few Christians believing it, yet the New Age movement is explaining our departure in their own writings. Now, I don't encourage you to read any New Age magazines or New Age books. Don't do it. Unless you're really grounded, because you'll get messed up. It's demonic material. But do you know those people, they are already writing and explaining that the bigoted, narrow-minded people called fundamental Christians will be removed by the force to be taken out of the dimension that will allow evolution to take its final step. You're laughing. This is exactly what they're saying. Read the book. For evolution to take its final step, which is man's awakening to the fact that he is a god, Satan's doctrine will visit the earth again as it was in the Garden of Eden. What did he tell Eve? Hey, sweetie, you can become a god. Isn't it wild? The New Age movement, they believe that we're going to get snagged out of here by some flying saucer space thing. But most Christians go, huh? It's not a saucer. It's the voice of the archangels. The trumpet of God's going to call us up. But let's continue on. It's promised by Jesus. The rapture is our hope. Promised by Jesus. Secondly, it was a historical fact concerning Christianity. It was historical. A true historical fact. How do we know? Verse 14 of Thessalonians. For if we believe, you ought to mark that, do you? Do you believe that Jesus died and rose again from the dead? Then you're welcome to stay here. If you don't, you're welcome. No, if you don't, you better not move. If you already believe it, stay put. But if you don't believe it, don't you dare move. Ushers, anybody move now, seize them. We have good news for you. If you believe that Jesus Christ rose again, even so God will bring with him. Where are they? They're with him. Who are they? Those who died in Jesus. You know anybody who died in Jesus? I tell you, I saw the saddest thing a while back. I was doing a funeral in Hollywood. Yeah, it is true. People die in Hollywood. I think they live on forever, huh? It's a funeral. And as I was leaving, there was a lady sitting next to a tombstone. She had her lawn chair. She had a nice chest. And she had Pepsi and stuff out there. She had flowers. That was the saddest thing I've ever seen. She was elderly. Maybe it was her husband who had died. What in the world is she doing there? She's trying to be as close to him as possible. But honey, he's not there. His body may be there, but that part that sang to her or whispered in her ear or kissed her or sang her a song or had ideas or whatever it was, the part that made the body move is long gone. According to the Bible, that man is either in heaven or hell, and there's nothing to do with that human body, that corpse there in the grave. He's gone. The Bible says to be absent from the body is to be present with the Lord if you're a Christian, but to be absent from the body without being a Christian, the Bible says is to be in hell. It's a historical fact that Christianity believed in the rapture of the church. In fact, so much so, Paul hung onto it as a hope. In 2 Timothy chapter 4, verse 8, you can jot it down. Paul says, and remember, he's in a prison. His head's about ready to get cut off from his shoulders. Rome's going to kill him. And I love his little spunkiness. He didn't say, finally, there's laid up for me a wristwatch and jewelry for my arms and ankles. No, he says, there's a crown for my head. Excuse me, Paul, you didn't get what we told you a moment ago. We're going to cut your head off. Paul says, yeah, I'm going to tell you something. There's a crown of righteousness that's going to be put on my head. Jesus says, don't fear those who can take your body. Fear God who can take your body and your soul. Paul says, you can cut my head off. God's going to put it back on. No, he's going to crown it. I like that.
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13: The midterms are almost here, and Republicans could be in deep trouble. Polls show Democrats leading in key races. Tonight, Rob Finnerty on Newsmax reveals the growing threat from the DSA and the radical left. With less than 60 days to go, Finnerty says it's time for the GOP to hit the panic button. The House may go, and control of the Senate is up for grabs. Gas prices, mortgage rates, health care, and out-of-control national debt. Americans are angry, and the progressive left wants total control of Congress. Tallarico, El Sayed, AOC, Bernie Sanders. Finnerty reveals President Trump's secret plan to fight back and what you can do to help him. Don't miss Finnerty tonight at 8 p.m. Eastern on Newsmax. 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
15: With SRN News, I'm Bob Agnew in Washington. Conservatives across the country today are remembering Charlie Kirk, who was assassinated a year ago. His organization continues to expand nationwide, today marking exactly 1 year that the conservative Kirk was assassinated while speaking at a Turning Point USA event in Utah. Wholesale inflation picked up last month after cooling earlier in the summer. That's because higher oil and gas prices of late, stemming from the Iran war, keeping costs elevated. The Labor Department says its producer price index, the one that captures inflation before it reaches consumers, rose by 5.4% in August. Republicans at their midterm convention in Dallas know history is not on their side. Statistically, in the upcoming midterm elections, they're counting on President Trump to rally voter enthusiasm. A losing session on Wall Street at the close, a Dow down 306 points. This is SRN News.
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17: Tonight will be clear with a low of 62. On Friday, expect warm weather with plenty of sunshine and a high of 83. Friday night will be partly cloudy with a low of 66. Saturday will be partly sunny, warm and humid with a chance of a thunderstorm in spots in the afternoon. The high temperature for Saturday will be 82. I'm meteorologist Jason Caterina on AM 1160. 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
0: While church attendance is rising, why is the researchers telling us there's still a troubling trend? And then powerful words about people with theological beliefs.

0: friends. Welcome back to The Common Good. My name is Brian Fromm. So glad to have you with us today on a beautiful Thursday afternoon. Hope that you're enjoying some of God's creation, some of this weather today. It is, you know, I just heard from Al Roker on the Today Show today that it was the hottest summer ever in the 48 states in the United States collectively. And it felt like that, right? Full of storms and heat and all this stuff. But man, right now, this is when it's gorgeous. Football season started last night. A little uninspiring game between the Seahawks and the Patriots. A rematch of the Super Bowl. But you know what it did mean? Football season is upon us. And we can, you know, play our fantasy football and put on our jerseys and watch our teams. It's good. It's good, my friends. It is football season. It is fall. It is that time of year where there's a crispness in the air. I would encourage you to spend time outside. Spend time outside and enjoy it. Enjoy being in God's creation. Well, glad that you're with me today on AM 1160, Hope for Your Life in Chicago. 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Tomorrow's 9/11. In my family, 9/11 comes with it with some celebration, not because of what happened, obviously, in 2001, but because of what happened in 2007. My son Jackson was born on September the 11th, 2007. And every year, obviously, as the nation remembers the terrible, horrific events of 2001, we also can celebrate him. And so tomorrow is going to be my son's birthday, his first birthday being in college, being away from home. So that's going to be a kind of wild. But he is going to be 19 years old. Last year of being a teenager. Tell you what, son. Boom. We're going to go see him this weekend, actually, and celebrate with him. He's at Grove City College and can't wait to see him again. But it is, for us as a nation, 9/11 immediately conjures up. You just have to say 9/11. You just have to say September 11th. Everybody knows what that means. Those horrific days of Tuesday, September the 11th, 2001, a day that started just like any other day, but ended with, can easily be described as the end of innocence. It was the end of innocence. And every year around September the 11th, I like to watch and listen to and read stories of some of the heroes. Have you ever heard the story of Wells Crowther? ESPN famously ran a documentary about him called The Man in the Red Bandana. The Man in the Red Bandana. If you have never seen it, I couldn't encourage you enough to go find that documentary called The Man in the Red Bandana. Wells Crowther was recently, Wells Crowther was honored and awarded posthumously the Medal of Freedom by President Trump. The Medal of Freedom, and much deserved. See, Wells Crowther, and I think one reason that this story sticks with me so much, I saw his birth date. I was born 11 days, I think it was, before. No, 13 days before this guy. I was born on May 4th, 1977. He was born on May 17th, 1977. And Wells Crowther was an equities trader in the World Trade Center. But he was also a volunteer firefighter. And that's what he wanted to ultimately do. If you watch the documentary, he was starting to think about leaving kind of the business world and going to be a firefighter. That was kind of where his passion lied. And on 9/11, he could have gotten out. Wells Crowther was in the lobby. He could have gotten out. But survivors from the upper floors of the South Tower recounted a story of a mysterious hero wearing a red bandana over his face that guided them to safety. When his mother, Allison Crowther, read a news article months later describing this heroic figure, she immediately recognized the signature red handkerchief her son Wells had carried since his childhood. He always had with him a red bandana. And these people say, I watched a hero in a red bandana save people. He saved people. He is credited with saving as many as 18 lives. Go Google him. He deserves to be honored. He is credited with saving as many as 18 lives, but that wasn't enough. He kept going. And 6 months later, his body was found. His remains were found on March the 19th, 2002. His remains were found. You want to know where they were found? He was discovered alongside a group of New York City firefighters and emergency personnel at a suspected command post. He went into action. He started working with the firefighters. He could have left. He was a worker. He was an equities trader. He could have gotten out and gotten to safety. But instead, this guy said, I'm going to help. I'm going to do something. I'm here to help. And the man in the red bandana is said to have saved upwards of 18 people. He then joined with the firefighters and the emergency personnel and was in that South Tower lobby when tragically and horrifically that building came down, killing Wells Crowther and killing so many others, firefighters, emergency personnel. Wells Crowther was a lacrosse player at Boston College, and every year they play a game honoring him, where everybody wears a red bandana. It's a powerful story of heroism. He called his mom at 9:12 a.m. on September the 11th. Said, Mom, this is Wells. I want you to know I'm okay. After leaving that message from the 104th floor of the South Tower, he tied his signature red bandana around his face and spent his final hour guiding and carrying wounded survivors to safety. Survivors recalled his final instructions on the floor, including telling people that he knew the way out and directing them to help those that they could. There are so many stories like this. I would encourage you, go Google man with the red bandana. And his story will come up. It is inspiring. Friends, as you hear these stories, I think it's more than we just remember them, but we be inspired to live lives that help people, live lives that serve people, live lives that do this sort of action for people. Let us love, let us serve, let us help. Like in the spirit of these people, him and many, many, many others on 9/11 on that horrific day, who chose self-sacrifice, who chose service among their own safety. Again, this guy, nobody would have batted an eye if he got down and got out of there. He wasn't a firefighter at the time. He was an equities trader. But you read these stories over and over again from 9/11. So inspiring. 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My name is Brian Fromm, and you're listening to The Common Good.
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0: Hey friends, welcome back to The Common Good. My name is Brian Fromm. So glad to have you with me today. On a beautiful Thursday afternoon. If you've missed any of our show this week, you can always go get the podcast, especially here in Chicago. Although Detroit, you're welcome to join us. But we're doing a campaign supporting Bible League International, our friends at Bible League International. They provide Bibles for Bible-less believers around the world. 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They're just longing for it. God has saved them. They believe the gospel, and they are looking for God's word. Could you imagine just not having a copy, longing for God's word? Like, well, a lot of us have the opposite problem. We have too many of them, but the issue is that it takes away the urgency to read them. Imagine not having them at all. You can be a a solution to that problem. For only $5, you could send a Bible to places in Latin America, the Middle East, Africa, Asia, places without the Bible. $500, you would send, let's do our math there, 100 Bibles. Whew, almost did got the math wrong there. 100 Bibles, whatever it is, multiples of five. 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Click on that banner, the Bible League International red banner, and you can make your best gift today. Our goal by the end of September is to provide 2,000 Bibles. And I think we can do it. Let's make our best shot at it. All right, over at Crosswalk, they gave a little commentary by Amber Ginter about church attendance. Church attendance is rising, but new research reveals a troubling trend. I don't know if this sort of stuff interests you, but this sort of stuff always interests me. Just church attendance. Here we go. Do you believe church attendance is on the rise or the fall? According to Lifeway Research, quote, slightly more than half of U.S. Protestant pastors, 54%, report their average worship service attendance has increased since 2023. Since the pandemic, church attendance across the nation has only been accelerated by a pre-existing downward trend. 6 years later, however, pastors are beginning to see a change. Growing attendance. Here's the flip side, though, but fewer unchurched newcomers. Growing attendance, but fewer unchurched newcomers. In a study sponsored by Wheaton College's Billy Graham Center, Christian Today reports that the survey found 54% of churches saw at least a 4% increase in average worship attendance. However, this has happened even as 30% of churches reported no growth, and 16% said their churches declined by 4% or more. On average, however, these worship services went from 176 people to 183. Churches with over 250 attendees showed 70% growth, while churches with between 50 and 99 attendees showed the greatest decline. Put another way, bigger churches are slowly increasing in number. Smaller churches are rapidly dying. Hear that again. Bigger churches are growing in number. Smaller churches are rapidly declining. Additionally, more than 20% of churches reported less than 50 congregants on any given weekend. Also, more than a fourth, 27% of churches reported between 50 and 90. That means 47% of the churches were under 100 people. Scott McConnell, executive director of Lifeway Research, explained in this survey that while some churches may be experiencing a decline, most pastors are reporting that their attendance is higher than 2 years ago. This is fascinating. I find this sort of stuff fascinating. So on the one hand, whether it be just attendance numbers or the presence of young adults, that's often an indicator of growth. Whatever it is, you see growth going on, but the kind of the underbelly of that is that that growth is not associated to conversions. It appears to be people in smaller churches going to bigger churches. And so you've got the bigger churches growing, and you have the smaller churches, you've got the smaller churches dying off, which is interesting. And I don't know what to make of it, because we celebrate, rightfully so, these increased numbers, but it appears to be, as the old saying goes, the shifting of sheep from one spot to another. What we long to see,

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1: Conversion growth. People coming to faith. People putting their faith in Jesus for the first time and then joining a community of people who are discipling them and helping them along the way. That's what we long to see, friends. So how do we grow in that is the question. How do we grow in that? I think things like Alpha are wonderful. Things like Christianity Explored, great. But also just growing a prayerful heart for the lost. For the people who are outside the faith. This idea that we have good news for them and it needs to be told. Friends, you're an everyday missionary wherever you live, work, and play. Everyday missionary wherever you live, work, and play. And as you take up that mantle, as we do that, we can see people come to faith. As we are in awe of the gospel and then share it with others around us, we will see people come to faith and then join our churches. And what if every church in town was growing because of the spread of the gospel, not because of the jumping of the sheep, the transfer of the sheep? It happens, and that's okay. We don't need to apologize for that. But it's not the ultimate goal. Glad you're with me today. 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
17: Foundations of Freedom. A look at America's founding principles and the leaders who shaped our nation.
18: Ronald Reagan understood that preserving liberty required more than defending it. It had to be taught. In his 1989 farewell address, Reagan warned America about the danger of losing its national memory.

0: history. If we forget what we did, we won't know who we are. Reagan understood that a free nation cannot preserve principles its people no longer understand. Every generation must learn why America's freedoms matter, understand the sacrifices that secured them, and accept the responsibilities that come with self-government. Liberty cannot be simply inherited. It must be intentionally passed from one generation to the next. Because when we fail to teach the meaning of freedom, we eventually lose the will to preserve it. So, are we preparing the next generation merely to inherit liberty, or teaching them why it is worth preserving?
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2: Tonight will be clear with a low of 62. On Friday, expect warm temperatures with plenty of sunshine and a high of 83. Friday night will be partly cloudy with a low of 66. Saturday will be partly sunny, warm and humid with a chance of a thunderstorm in spots in the afternoon. The high for Saturday will be 82. I'm meteorologist Jason Caterina on AM 1160. 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
5: Hey friends, welcome back to The Common Good. My name is Brian Brown. It's so good to have you with me today. And Grandparents' Day is coming up. Did you know that? On September the 13th, it's Grandparents' Day. And to talk about Grandparents' Day and how grandparents can build a legacy and a future faith, I'm thrilled to be joined by Dr. Joni DeBrito from Focus on the Family. Joni's been on many times. She's a licensed marriage and family therapist, a counselor with Focus on the Family. Joni, how you doing today?
6: I'm doing well. How are you, Brian?
5: Doing great. Great to have you back on. Tell us your story of grandparenting and why you think this is an important topic to be discussing.
6: Well, I have the lovely honor and privilege to live very close to my two grandchildren, one grandson who's going to be 14 in just a few weeks, and my granddaughter who's going to be 11. And I have really seen the value of my husband and myself being involved in their lives, not only to just be there and help with childcare at times or taking kids back and forth to activities, but also to instill the Christian faith and teach them about God and Jesus and the Holy Spirit. And that has been done through modeling mostly, but also sharing stories of our lives, etc. And it's allowed us to also stay in contact with their parents and be a part of their lives as well, because they're dealing with a lot. There's a lot going on for our younger children who are parents now and our grandchildren. And I think having some age and wisdom in that mix is really helpful.
5: Yeah, absolutely. Let's unpack that more. What is the kind of unique opportunity that grandparents have that maybe parents don't? Another way to ask it is kind of differentiate, you know, the roles of the grandparent from the parent, and when that's done well, how that can be such a benefit for kids.
6: Well, I think that the first thing to remember is that as grandparents, we are the secondary parents, not the primary parents. So if you're doing grandparenting well, you are communicating often with your children to find out what their desires are for their children and following what they ask you to do. In most cases, you should be able to do that. Sometimes they will ask you to do things that you can't in good conscience do. There might be something that you just disagree with, at which point you ought to be talking about that with your children and saying why you struggle or why you disagree or what have you. Most things are very easy to resolve and very easy to talk through, but I like to remind people that if we want our grandchildren to respect us, the best thing that we can do is show our respect for their parents. Mm. So when my grandkids try to talk me into doing something, as they once in a while will do, that their parents have had no to, I'm always very careful to say, now remember, we were both there when your mom said this or your dad said this. I know that's not something they wanted you to do. Oh, but they're not here right now, Nana. And I will say, you're right, they're not, but I have enough respect for your parents that I am going to follow what they asked me to do when I'm watching you and when I'm watching you as my grandchildren. So showing that respect for the parents teaches the grandchildren the importance of respecting you as well.
7: So you described how you're lucky and live very close to your grandkids and your kids. Right. What about for the grandparents out there whose grandkids live across the country or maybe a plane ride away? How can they still be playing an important role in the lives of their grandkids?
6: Well, that is true for many grandparents. I would say that a lot of grandparents like me are living close, but maybe just close to a couple of them. I only have two grandchildren, but I know plenty of people who have 13, 18, 20 grandchildren, so they probably don't live close to all of them. And so this is a place where technology can actually be helpful. We talk a lot about how technology has been damaging in some ways for us, but this is a place where grandparents, for instance, can get on a video call with their grandchildren, maybe once a week. The grandparents, other grandparents of my grandchildren live in another state. And since my oldest grandchild was born, they have had these weekly chats online. And you can play games online with them. You can go for walks where you're walking in your neighborhood and they're walking in their neighborhood and you're talking about what you're seeing. You can teach them things. There was a lot of teaching going on during COVID from grandparents to grandchildren, teaching them different kinds of things. I know when my daughter had my grandchildren home, there were a couple times when I wasn't actually able to get over there because my husband had COVID, so we were isolating. But I could get online and do a little tutorial about something for my grandchildren. So I encourage that. I also really encourage grandparents to remember that even though snail mail is not something that most younger people use these days, they love getting cards and letters and care packages from grandparents.
7: That's a great idea. Yeah, I wouldn't have thought of that, but that's a great idea. You touched on this earlier, but I think it's important. For some reason, increasingly, you hear stories and in the news, but also people you know of, there being tension between parents and grandparents, right? This tension, almost like, I can't tell you how many friends I have who like don't have a relationship with their grandkids because... You're a marriage counselor, you're a therapist, you do all this stuff. What's your advice to people who might be caught in that sort of situation where there's just a broken relationship between parents and now they're never seeing the grandkids and it's messy? What can be done? What would you suggest as a counselor be done in those situations?
6: Well, first, let me say that it's definitely a significant trend. Every interview I have done, the host has asked that question. And I am talking with people on a regular basis, just as you mentioned you are, that are in that place. And I want to say, first of all, that there's a reason for it, that there are a lot of people out there, some of them in the mental health profession, who are encouraging our parents of our grandparents to distance themselves from their parents, saying that their parents were toxic. Now, there's real toxicity that we know about, kids who are abused and tortured and those kinds of things. And then there's things like we disagree on a few things or we have a different slant politically. And those are not reasons to break relationships. So what I would say is that if you are in a situation, and it's a heartbreaking situation where your children have distanced themselves from you and are not allowing you to see your grandchildren, what you want to do is you want to keep those lines of communication open as much as possible if you can. Some parents will allow you to write to their children, your grandchildren. Yeah. Some of them will allow you to send gifts and so forth. If not, what you can do is do those things, even though you're not in contact with them, so that hopefully in the future, when you get in contact with them, you can show them what you were thinking, what you had written to them, good. What was going on in your life, and so forth. I do want to encourage people that in most cases that I've been involved in where there has been this estrangement, or like the prodigal child, kids do come back. Very often they come back when they are struggling and realizing, you know what, I have kind of messed this up and I really need my parents now. And I don't mean in a way like my parents are going to support me financially or something. That's a little different. That might be taking advantage of your parents, maybe, maybe not. But I mean where they realize, you know what, I thought I was so smart and had all the answers, and actually there's a lot of value in what my parents have offered me. So I encourage you to try to stay in contact and then use our greatest tool, which is prayer.
7: There you go.
6: Pray that there will be reconciliation and to be open to hear. Maybe you can be the first one to extend that olive branch and say, is there something that I have done or we have done that caused this? Because sometimes there is something, maybe grandparents were a little too intrusive or presuming to make decisions for their children about their grandchildren. And then in those situations, often kids are very willing to talk openly and say, yeah, I really want to have a relationship, but we can't go on the way we were. I can't continue to have you controlling our lives and controlling my children.
7: Mm-hmm. That's a great word, Joni. Thank you. Dr. Joni DeBrito, licensed therapist, counselor with Focus on the Family, talking about Grandparents Day coming up on September the 13th. Joni, great to see you again. Thanks so much for all of this. I really appreciate it.
6: You're welcome. Can I mention a few resources, Brian?
7: Please do. Absolutely. Okay.
6: So first of all, of course, we have focusonthefamily.com, and there is a lot of grandparenting information there. And also, I work for a wonderful grandparenting ministry called Legacy Coalition, which is dedicated to helping Christian grandparents disciple their grandchildren. And there's a lot of information, including a free Grandparents Day kit online at legacycoalition.com, and you can find blogs and answers to difficult questions such as the issue we were talking about there. And you can also find podcasts, and we have a wonderful event every Monday night called Grand Monday Nights, where grandparents gather online and hear speakers talk about things that are of interest to those grandparents who are trying to disciple their grandchildren.
7: Oh, that's awesome. Thanks for sharing that all, Joni. I appreciate it. Thanks for spending time with me today, and happy Grandparents Day.
6: And thank you so much for your time. I really appreciate being on your show.
7: Absolutely. My name is Brian Fromm. 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
7: Hey friends, welcome back to The Common Good. My name is Brian Fromm. So glad to have you with me today on AM 1160, Hope for Your Life in Chicago. Faith Talk 1500 and 101.5 FM in Detroit as we close out this hour. Beautiful day out there today. Enjoy it. It's a lot of heaviness in the world with just current events, but then also tomorrow being the 25th anniversary of 9/11, today being the 1 year anniversary of that kind of public shooting assassination of Charlie Kirk. It's heavy, but we can't allow those things to obscure what we know to be true, that the God of the universe loves us. He can be trusted, and he is good. He is good. His goodness, his faithfulness endures forever. Do we believe that? His faithfulness endures forever. His faithfulness endures forever. That is to be celebrated, my friends. That is to be celebrated. Do you know that to be true? If you do, go out and live your day with some freedom, even amongst the heaviness, with the freedom that knows that God is in control, God is present, God loves us, and God ultimately wins. All right, I saw this clip. I've seen it before, but I wanted to end our hour with it. This is a well-known pastor, podcaster, Josh Howerton, telling the story of R.C. Sproul and Billy Graham, two of the theological, evangelical giants of our day, or the last generation, right? Billy Graham, the great evangelist who would call people to repentance, call people to follow, and people would stream down the aisles. And we've all, if you've ever been to a Billy Graham crusade, had ever been to a Billy Graham crusade, it's life-changing. I got a chance to go to one or two of them. It's unbelievable. R.C. Sproul, a theologian of theologians, right? His works, his speaking are almost unmatched in his theological mind. Both of them have since passed, obviously, but Howerton tells the story because on this one particular issue, an important issue of kind of salvation and God's sovereignty, you know, you've got the Arminian's view and you have the Calvinist view. And as Howerton retells the story, Sproul, one of the biggest Calvinists you'll ever meet, that was his camp. Most people believe Billy Graham to be much more Arminian, much higher on free will and our choice to follow. And so you've got that. And I want you to hear what R.C. Sproul said in this telling of the story about Billy Graham.
16: Rewind a few decades. You got two guys that are very prominent American theologians, and they come down on the exact opposite sides of this specific issue. On this issue, the theological camps are known as Calvinism and Arminianism. So on the one hand, you got Billy Graham, who was in general viewed as an Arminian, high free will guy. On the other hand, you had a dude named R.C. Sproul, who was like the figurehead of Calvinism. These dudes, people assumed, had like serious beef. So this actually happened in Nashville. R.C. Sproul comes into Nashville and he's giving lectures on predestination and free will. And then he does a Q&A. And according to reports, in the Q&A, somebody raises their hand and they ask the question, "Dr. Sproul, you and Billy Graham have a vehement disagreement on this doctrine." And they say, "Dr. Sproul, do you believe that you will see Billy Graham in heaven?" And there's this big, long, tense silence. And he leans into the microphone and R.C. Sproul says, "No." And then he just lets it sit like that. And then after about 5 seconds, what I'm told he did is he said, "No, because when we get to heaven, Billy Graham will be so near the throne of God and I shall be so far, I will not have any chance of seeing Billy Graham." Here's a big idea, man. There are some things, doctrines, that are worth dividing over. But listen, don't divide Christians that Jesus died to unite in unnecessary things.
7: R.C. Sproul is given a lecture on predestination and all this. In the Q&A, somebody says, "Do you think Billy Graham will be in heaven? Do you think Billy Graham will be in heaven? Do you think you'll see him in heaven?" And R.C. Sproul, apparently ever the drama guy, says, "I will not see Billy Graham in heaven," right? Billy Graham, we're not going to see him in heaven. And he says, "Because Billy Graham will be so much closer to the Father that I'll never get a chance to be so close, so near to the throne of God. I shall be so far. I will not have any chance of seeing Billy Graham." That's unbelievable. And I like that Herod says there are some doctrines worth dividing over, but don't divide Christians that Jesus died to unite in unnecessary things. I think that's well put. We allow so many things, theological things, important things, to divide us, don't we? We allow so many things to divide us. Again, really important things. But I think the takeaway here is an important one. Don't allow the things that often divide us to cause us to be divided as believers, as brothers and sisters in Christ. I think this person wanted R.C. Sproul to say, "Yeah, Billy Graham's not going to be in heaven because he's an Arminian, because he's not full-fledged Calvinist." And R.C. Sproul saw right through it and was like, "Are you really asking me if Billy Graham is going to be in heaven?" And he says he's going to be so close to the throne of God that I won't be even near him. A humility there, right? A wonderful humility. Friends, we have theological arrogance when we have been called to humility. We have pride when we've been called to humility. Because me and another believer in Christ might disagree politically, we might disagree theologically. Now, there are some theological deal breakers, right? Namely, do I believe in the life, death, and resurrection of Jesus and that is sufficient for all of salvation? if somebody gets to you and they go, yeah, you know, I'm a Christian, but I don't really believe in Jesus. I'm sorry, they're not on Team Jesus. And you can say that. But if we have different theology about creation or about the end times or about salvation and, you know, predestination and Calvinism versus Arminianism, if we have different ecclesiology, if we're part of different denominations, if we vote differently, it's okay. Take a deep breath. I can debate you and argue with you and get mad about it and get passionate about it and then put my arm around you and go, let's go worship together or let's go have a meal together. That's still okay. That's still okay. We could use the humility that this clip describes, but more so the humility of Philippians chapter 2. Have the same mindset in your relationships with one another. Have the same mindset as Christ Jesus. There's the bar. It's a bar of humility and self-sacrifice. So glad that you're with me today on AM 1160, Hope for Your Life in Chicago. Faith Talk 1500 and 101.5 FM in Detroit. My name is Brian Fry.

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11: With SRN News, I'm Keith Peters in Washington. The U.S. Supreme Court has rejected a new congressional map backed by President Trump for Missouri's November election. Missouri's chief election official says he has directed local authorities to instead use districts passed in 2022 following a legal battle that lasted nearly a year. The decision could change candidate choices for over a million voters. At the Republican midterm convention in Dallas, Texas today, Vice President J.D. Vance takes center stage with a primetime speaking slot just ahead of the president. which will provide a potential make-or-break platform for his own 2028 presidential ambitions. Their House and Senate majorities are at stake this fall. On Wall Street, the Dow down by 316 points. More details at srnnews.com.
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12: Tonight will be clear with a low of 62. On Friday, expect warm weather with plenty of sunshine and a high of 83. Friday night will be partly cloudy with a low of 66. Saturday will be partly sunny, warm and humid with a chance of a thunderstorm in spots in the afternoon. The high temperature for Saturday will be 82. I'm meteorologist Jason Caterina on AM 1160. 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
14: What's it look like to reclaim the word evangelical? And then, if you almost died, what would your reflections be? 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

0: Thursday, friends. Welcome to this hour of the common good. My name is Brian Fromm. So glad to have you with me today on AM 1160, Hope for Your Life in Chicago, Faith Talk 1500, and 101.5 FM in Detroit. It's been a good week. We're glad that you are with us today. You know, some somber anniversaries, right? First of all, tomorrow, and we'll talk much more about it tomorrow, but tomorrow is the 25th anniversary of 9/11. And first of all, 25 years, that is, like, it's hard to get our minds around. Like, many of us who, you know, of a certain age, I was 24 when 9/11 happened in 2001. And for many of us, it was, oh, wait, I was 25 years old. Apparently, I was 25. Nope, I was 24. I was 24. For many of us, it feels like yesterday, the events of that day. And I've had this weird thing whenever 9/11 rolls around. I just, there's certain events in your life and in the history where that you're kind of obsessed with, and you watch the videos, and you, I've always felt that way about the Kennedy assassination. I obviously wasn't alive at the Kennedy assassination, but I listened to things and watched things. One of the more pivotal moments of my generation was the Challenger explosion, and you watch things and you listen. And 9/11 is certainly like that for me, watching and reflecting. And, you know, it's even 9/11 feels like it's become politicized. And at these times of remembrances, you want to be like, no, no, this is a sacred event in the history of our nation, a somber, a tragic, a defining event. And it's about the heroes. It's about the people. It's not about the conspiracy theories. It's not about the politicians. It's about the people. Tomorrow, I'll tell you a story of somebody that I knew who died in the towers and the effect that that had, just personalizing this tragedy. But I know my Facebook algorithm and Instagram algorithm and Twitter algorithm are just filled with 9/11 retrospectives and stories. And as you force yourself to watch them, you're reminded of the heroes who died on that day and the innocent people who died on that day. Just tragic. 3,000 people perishing on that day. And it is, in many ways, it remains beyond comprehension, even though it is just kind of become normal for us to, you know, see the images of the burning towers or whatever else. And, you know, our lives are very much as a nation. It's pre-9/11 and post-9/11. And there was a unity, a sense of unity after that. Churches were gathering and praying in the middle of the week. People were putting out candles. You remember all the things we did. And it feels like we couldn't be more opposite of that now. We need to remember the lessons we learned, the unity we had. And yeah, so allow yourself to slow down and remember. We claimed on that day we would never forget. May we never forget. And then today is the 1 year anniversary of the shooting death of Charlie Kirk. And I remember right where I was. That was one of those, you remember where you were in the moment. I remember exactly where I was in that moment as I was at the studio. I was in the studio getting ready for a thing with Michael Woolworth, I remember, from Bible League International. And the news came out, and Charlie Kirk used to come to the political side of the AM 560 studios. Like, he was known by people in that building. But what has been lamentable over the last year is how, and that not surprising, but Charlie Kirk has in some ways just become a caricature. And if you believed in his message, he's become a hero, a martyr. right? People wearing shirts and starting organizations and all of this stuff. If you tend to be on the other side of the political spectrum, he's become a bit of a meme or, and yeah, I get it, but let me say this. I get uncomfortable with how we trivialize, death. Because ultimately, this wasn't a political story. This wasn't a political pundit story. This was a story of a young man married with kids and cut down, shot. You could disagree with his political rhetoric. You could agree with every word. It doesn't matter. There is never a place for that sort of violence. Republican, Democrat, Christian, non-Christian, young, old, black, white. There's never a spot for that sort of violence. And it so quickly went to his message or to his wife or these conspiracy theories that, man, I think we just need to go on the anniversary of this death and just go, I want to lament the fact that that kind of thing can happen in this world. On a grand scale, that something like 9/11 can happen. On an individual scale, that something like a young man getting shot in broad daylight can happen. We get desensitized to it with social media and everything else that we have. We get really desensitized to it. But ultimately, that is a story of a young man getting shot and killed in the prime of his life on national television. And that can never be okay. I remember feeling so uncomfortable. And I had never even listened to Charlie Kirk like that. So it wasn't even about messaging. It was about a young man getting shot and killed. And going, how does this happen? Come, Lord Jesus. What is the brokenness of this world? And that one was so shocking because it happened on television, but there's violence all the time. You know, you read every weekend of the deaths in Chicago or Detroit. Or come, Lord Jesus, come and bring with you the Prince of Peace. You are the Prince of Peace, I should say. And you bring peace. There's coming a day where Jesus Christ will rule and reign. And peace will be the rule of the day. Not murder, not violence, not political violence, not religious extremism, but the peace of Christ, which transcends all understanding. He is the Prince of Peace. He is the Lord of Lords. And there's coming a day where all violence will be done away with. Come, Lord Jesus.
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5: This is Ed Morrissey of hotair.com for Town Hall. 25 years ago this week, radical Islamists slaughtered nearly 3,000 people in New York, Washington, D.C., and Shanksville, Pennsylvania. The deaths took place in Shanksville when a few dozen Americans stood up to fight the Islamist terrorists and thwarted their plans to drive Flight 93 into either the White House or Capitol Hill. Let's Roll became a mantra to fight back against extremists determined to destroy America and Western values of freedom and self-governance. The question we face now is, when did we stop rolling? This somber anniversary arrives as radicals make serious inroads into American politics. In New Jersey, just across from Ground Zero, a Democrat nominee with previous ties to Al-Qaeda and the sheikh behind the first World Trade Center bombing will likely win a seat in Congress. In Michigan, a Democrat spent the weekend at a conference held by an unindicted co-conspirator in a money laundering scheme that benefited Hamas. Ronald Reagan warned that freedom is only one generation away from extinction. Let's roll.
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0: Hey friends, welcome back to The Common Good. My name is Brian Fromm. So glad to have you with me today on a beautiful Thursday afternoon on AM 1160, Hope for Your Life in Chicago, Faith Talk 1500, 101.5 FM in Detroit. 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But instead, that they need God's word. They need God's word. 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Click on the Give Bibles, Bible League International banner. You'll see it right there. And there you can give. All right, let's talk about the term evangelical. I think a lot of us who would consider ourselves evangelical feel very uneasy about how the word evangelical is being used. It's a political term often now. It's a category rather than a movement. And it has less to do with the gospel, it feels like, than it has to do with a voting block. And over the Gospel Coalition, they ask, what would it look like in the global church to reclaim evangelical? Here they go. They said this: despite the excitement of evangelicalism's expanding reach, American evangelicals are in a crisis of definition. Cable news anchors and other culture shapers regularly use evangelical to reference a voting bloc more than a Christian movement. Consequently, American Christians with historically evangelical commitments actively debate the term's usefulness. Conceding the use of, quote, evangelical to secular pollsters is deeply flawed by an American-centric gaze that forgoes meaningful connection with the global evangelical family. Listen to what InterVarsity President Tom Lynn said. He said, any evaluation of the word evangelical or evangelicalism must be done in the context of the global church. The decision of some American evangelicals to abandon the term is insensitive to our overseas brothers and sisters. It reflects the worst impulse of American exceptionalism. We have long since passed the era when American evangelicals may act independently. Even a cursory look at the global church provides great hope for the future of evangelicalism. Despite the confusion, the author writes, I contend that as American Christians grasp the beauty, wonder, and scale of the global evangelical movement, an abiding impulse to reclaim American evangelicalism's theological and missiological heritage will emerge. This is more than prevailing over a populist evangelical narrative marked by cultural and political captivity. It is akin to being reunited with long lost family members. And this, you know, goes on and on about global evangelicalism. It says in more recent decades, the number of evangelicals in the world has increased from 112 million in 1970 to 386 million in 2018. And the lion's share of that has been outside of the West. Outside of the West. He ends his article by saying, intentionally returning to the global evangelical family will cause American Christians to embody a renewed passion for the good news to unify God's people while sanctifying each of us with the unique joys and pressures in our corner of the globe. This posture of global participation is a seedbed capable of sparking generations of missiological momentum until our King returns. It's a good word, taking our eyes off of just what's happening here in America or in the West and asking, what is God doing globally around the world? What is God doing around the world? But it's true. Evangelicalism, evangelical, is a word in our culture that I would suggest has been hijacked. It's been hijacked and it's lost its meaning. Again, I bring it back to what we said earlier. It's a word that is more political now than it is Christian. It's more political now than it is movement. But evangelicalism, think back to the work of Billy Graham. Evangelicalism, evangelical at its root, is the word evangelize. Evangel, good news. And it's not good news of a political party. It's not good news of a political candidate. It's good news of a Lord and Savior, the King of Kings and the Lord of Lords. It is His word that we proclaim. It is the good news of His coming that we proclaim. How dare we use that term much more politically than we do as a movement of the good news of the gospel of Jesus Christ? How dare we let it be usurped? Let it be taken? Nah, friends, that's not what we use that word for. Evangelical, evangelicalism is so much bigger than politics. there's no one type of evangelical. When it's all about the political person or voting bloc, we begin to paint with a really small brush. But instead, that term

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1: See His gospel go forth. 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May it be true, my friends. May we reclaim this word evangelical. May we reclaim this word, knowing that it is about Jesus, knowing that it is His word that is our hope. We are people, every tongue, tribe, and nation, people of a movement. And that is the term that helps describe it. Not a voting bloc, but a passion for Jesus. 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
7: Ronald Reagan understood that preserving liberty required more than defending it. It had to be taught. In his 1989 farewell address, Reagan warned America about the danger of losing its national memory. If we forget what we did, we won't know who we are. Reagan understood that a free nation cannot preserve principles its people no longer understand. Every generation must learn why America's freedoms matter, understand the sacrifices that secured them, and accept the responsibilities that come with self-government. Liberty cannot be simply inherited. It must be intentionally passed from one generation to the next. Because when we fail to teach the meaning of freedom, we eventually lose the will to preserve it. So, are we preparing the next generation merely to inherit liberty, or teaching them why it is worth preserving?
8: What if one week in the Mediterranean could change the way you view the New Testament? This is Alistair Begg, inviting you to join me on the Deeper Faith Mediterranean Cruise, August 28th to September 4, 2027. 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
10: Tonight will be clear with a low of 62. On Friday, expect warm temperatures with plenty of sunshine and a high of 83. Friday night will be partly cloudy with a low of 66. Saturday will be partly sunny, warm and humid with a chance of a thunderstorm in spots in the afternoon. The high for Saturday will be 82. I'm meteorologist Jason Caterina on AM 1160. 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
3: 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We wonder, does God not care? 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But other times, the silence is simply God saying, wait. 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
4: 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My name is Brian Fromm. So glad to have you with me today. And with that intro that you heard, we are excited to join with Food for the Poor, a wonderful organization that has been a part of The Common Good since we started 7 years ago. But Food for the Poor is doing something really important. They are raising money for the victims of the earthquakes in Colombia. You may not have heard about these, but it has been devastating. And a great organization, Food for the Poor, is going in there and providing much needed food and assistance. And I'm thrilled to be joined by Daniel Patino from Food for the Poor. He's going to tell us more about this and how you can step in and be part of the solution. Daniel, how are you doing today?
5: I'm doing good. Thank you, Brian. And thank you for everyone who's taking their time away from their busy day to just to listen to something very special that we have for you today. And that is families that right now are suffering from the devastation of the Colombian earthquakes. As you know, we've been serving these families for more than a decade. And right now we're working with these trusted local partners to really show us where the greatest needs are and to get that emergency assistance to families as quickly as possible. And that includes food, hygiene supplies, clean water, and other essential relief items. And these local partnerships are really important because they allow us to understand what's happening in these communities, and the respond to those needs are right in front of us. And you can help right now. We're going to give you a number to call, text to give, any way possible to get to these families that are in dire need of one more plate of food, because obviously if the news has moved on, but the need is still there, and we hear it from our partners that are saying folks are living outside of their homes that are just a pile of rubble. Now they're living in tents.
4: Unbelievable.
5: I think about the children. The children don't understand. They're probably thinking, all right, this is just another day off of school. But then you check out mom and dad, and mom and dad don't look the same. They look a little bit down because obviously there is more of a need than there was a usual need. So those are the families we're reaching at right now.
4: That's right. For $30, you could provide a family with urgent food for an entire week. 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And my Chicago listeners, you can do this as well. We're doing this through the Detroit station. 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And Daniel, continue to paint that picture for us, because we're not seeing this on the news, right? We kind of see our own stuff. But it is just utter devastation, and people just trying to get by day to day, and you guys are trying to step in and do something about it.
5: That's right. And we hear it from the folks that we've gotten the chance to speak to. And you heard it there from Francesca. Francesca is actually from my hometown in Colombia. I'm Colombian myself. And it's very unfortunate to see your memories of days past just kind of be erased over a matter of seconds. I mean, a lot of families right now are dealing with damaged homes, lost belongings, uncertainty about what comes next. And the early days and weeks after a disaster, well, they are the most critical. And a gift right now can help provide something very basic, but very important. Food for a family that doesn't know where their next meal is coming from. And this can really make a difference. I've seen it. Our team has seen it. $30 nowadays, it probably can't get you a lot of things here now. Like two cups of coffee probably at your favorite coffee shop. But $30 right now can provide a family with urgent food for a week. And if you're able to give more than that, when that's going to help provide more for more families that right now, and that one-time gift, the $30, will get that food over to a family that is in very much need right now. So you don't have to think, I can fix this whole situation. No, not necessarily. You can think about one family, just like yours, 1 week of food, one family getting basic supplies when they desperately, desperately need them. That's something that we can do together.
4: Again, call toll-free 855-919-4673 or go to faithtalkdetroit.com. 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Daniel, I know you live in South Florida, but you're from, like you said, from the area where this happened. Talk to me about your kind of emotions and your just what do you feel as you see the devastation to where you're from?
5: Well, we're fortunate that Food for the Poor does help consistently there in Colombia. We've helped more, like I mentioned to you, we've helped families there for almost a decade now. And it's kind of a little pride, right? You understand that, like, there's always a need in my hometown. And finally, I find an organization that can help. But then when you travel in these situations, you don't go with the same kind of feeling as you would visit family, right? This is now almost it is an emergency. I'm not even going to sugarcoat it because it is an emergency. So you get there, you're like, okay, I hope everybody's okay. First, I checked on family. Obviously, I called everybody as much as I could, the WhatsApps and the text messages and what have you, anything that can reach them. And we were very fortunate that yes, family members are alive and accounted for and can tell their story. But obviously what's left behind, the museum of some of these families, the museum of their life, as I like to call it. It is all erased, if not taken away in seconds. Material things, those can be replaced. Family, friends, close relatives, that's a little bit more tough.
4: Yeah.
5: And that's where Food for the Poor tends to land at. And those moments of need and despair where you don't know if your neighbor can help you because your neighbor's probably in the same situation as you are. And in these moments, that's where we look to God to help a little bit. And as a Christian organization, we believe that when people are hurting, we're called to respond. And again, for more than 40 years, Food for the Poor has worked throughout Latin America and the Caribbean, serving vulnerable families and communities just like this. And moments like this are an opportunity to put that compassion and faith into action. So not to say we're praying for families, but we're actually helping provide food, hygiene supplies, clean water, and essential assistance to families that are still weeks after these earthquakes have occurred, weeks after the news cycle has passed, Food for the Poor is still there. And imagine the families that don't have a voice, that don't know if they're going to be helped. Well, Food for the Poor is there, and we've seen it, and I've been a part of that journey of the gift, and even to my own home country. It fills me up with warm joy, knowing that there is that neighbor, that good Samaritan, that's there to help families in dire need.
4: Again, a one-time $30 gift can provide a family with urgent food for one entire week. So you do the math. $120 can provide four families with food for a week. And then $75 can help provide hygiene kits for five families for just $75. You know, whatever you can give. A lot of us watch these things on the news and we go, if only I knew how to help. Well, now we're giving you the opportunity to know how you can help. Make a phone call, 855-919-4673, or go to faithtalkdetroit.com. 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You'll see a big red banner right there. Daniel, as we get ready to let you go, let me give you just a minute to make a plea. 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
5: Yeah, well, right now, again, your compassion can bring hope in a moment of crisis. So if you're able to do those $30, that's going to provide a family with urgent food for a whole week. 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And today we have that opportunity to respond. 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Our banners are there. 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So once again, whatever your heart of compassion can give, these families are really going to be grateful for it.
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4: 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Grateful to those of you who do that. Okay, I saw a story that I don't think is getting enough new coverage. I watched on the Today Show this morning, yesterday or earlier this week in a podcast, a guy that just resigned from Anthropic, kind of the open AI, artificial, and people at the front end of artificial intelligence that a lot of us don't understand, right? Way at the front end, this guy resigned. He was way up there, and he went on a podcast the other day and claimed that AI and the advances that are happening and the things without safeguards that the people at the leading edge of this are doing, he claimed that it will kill humanity in a decade. How are we? What? A decade? We're not talking like centuries. And even Sam Altman, who is kind of the founder of Anthropic, of OpenAI, of all this stuff, in a podcast interview, you know, a year ago or months ago, basically when asked if it could like have mass destruction, he said it's not out of the realm of possibility. Excuse me? Pardon me? Like, you start to see some of the things going on, and it does make you pause and go, what? Like, did you see within the last couple months they were running an experiment or running some test, and the AI morphed and basically infected or another company, and it was like it did it on its own? Like, it wasn't following prompts. That is terrifying. Friends, if there's even a minuscule chance that the advances that are happening now could lead to the destruction of humanity in a decade, Congress, where are you at? Good people, where are you at? Who's going to put the safeguards around this? Because I, for one, do not want our artificial intelligence overlords to be ruling and killing us. I was watching this morning, oh, while trying to eat breakfast, going, excuse me? Pardon me? Like, guys, The guy literally used the phrase, it could wipe out humanity in the next decade. I thought this was just about ChatGPT and me being able to look up information. How naive am I? What is going on? This has to become a bigger story. And again, this is where we just hope that they're wrong and providing worst case scenario. How's that? Jeez, unbelievable. I couldn't eat anymore. I was watching this going, you've got to be kidding me. It's crazy. Crazy. Yeah. So, all right, let's go for more inspiration. How about this? Paul Washer. I always don't really know if that's pronounced with a W or like it is spelled with a W, but pronounced with a V. I've heard of Paul Washer before. Pastor, author, speaker. He's pretty usually, you know, this guy doesn't pull any punches. I was unaware that he had a near fatal heart attack, and he was reflecting on his regrets after his near fatal heart attack. Here is what he said. He said, I regretted that I had not loved more. I did not regret that I preached too little or that I spent too little time in my study. I regretted that I had played too few board games with my 9-year-old daughter. We get this. We know this. We hear this all the time, but we don't believe it and live when we are healthy as if this is true. He said, I regretted that I had not loved more. There was where his regret lied, that he had not loved more. He regretted not that he hadn't preached more, not that he hadn't studied more, but he regretted that I had played too few board games with my 9-year-old daughter. How powerful is that? This is a guy, not young, but relatively young enough to have a 9-year-old daughter going, I came face to face with my mortality. Then let me tell you what that did to me. Let me tell you what I realized. Let me tell you where my struggle lied. Let me tell you what I thought about playing board games with my 9-year-old daughter, wishing that I'd loved more. That's deep, friends. At my kid's school recently, their high school, one of the teachers, her husband passed away unexpectedly, suddenly, at the age of 40. With like a 10-month-old or some small child. And you just kind of go, what? How is that possible? That's so tragic. And so many of us begin to see the world as if, well, yes, tragedies happen, unexplained things happen, surprising things happen, but they're not going to happen to me. I'm going to live to be 80, 85 years old. Things are going to line up. I'll have time later for the kids or for my spouse or no. The book of James tells us life is a mist. Here today, gone tomorrow. It is temporal. But yet we don't live as if that is the case. We don't live as if that is true. And instead, we just work or we focus on things that don't matter. And then this guy, this preacher, he gets to he stares mortality in the eyes. And what does he say? I regret that I didn't love more. I regret that I hadn't played enough board games with my 9-year-old. Like if this were you today, where would your regrets lie? Where would your struggles lie? Where would your hurts lie? Where would your regrets be? What would you have wished that you had done more of? This guy's a preacher's preacher, if you know anything about Paul Washer, and he says, I did not regret that I preached too little or that I spent too little time in my study. Billy Graham, when he was in his last years, getting really old, he said that he regretted that he hadn't prayed more. Guy probably prayed more than most of us combined. And he said, I know he basically was saying he didn't regret that he hadn't, you know, done more campaigns or more. He regretted that he didn't pray enough, that he didn't pray more. Friends, if you were facing your mortality, what would you wish that you had? What would you wish that you did more of? And then the point is obvious. Go do more of that now. Live that way now so that your life is not full of regret later. Live that way now. Got one life to live, friends. Let's live it focused on the things that matter. Thanks for being with me this hour on AM 1160, Hope for Your Life in Chicago. 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My

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8: With SRN News, I'm Keith Peters in Washington. A California couple surrogate who refused their wishes to have an abortion is asking the U.S. Supreme Court to intervene in a custody dispute over the four-week-old child who was born with a serious heart defect. McKenna West gave birth in August at a Dallas hospital. The U.S. Supreme Court has rejected a new congressional map backed by President Trump for Missouri's November election. Missouri's chief election official says he has directed local authorities to instead use districts passed in 2022 following a legal battle that lasted nearly a year. The decision could change candidate choices for over 1 million voters. On Wall Street, the Dow down by 316 points, the Nasdaq dropped 171, the S&P 500 lower by 44. More details at srnnews.com.
7: Your AM 1160 weather forecast. Tonight will be clear with a low of 62. On Friday, expect warm weather with plenty of sunshine and a high of 83. Friday night will be partly cloudy with a low of 66. Saturday will be partly sunny, warm and humid with a chance of a thunderstorm in spots in the afternoon. The high temperature for Saturday will be 82. I'm meteorologist Jason Caterina on AM 1160. 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

0: Welcome to Day by Day, the verse-by-verse Bible teaching ministry of Calvary Chapel in Elk Grove Village, Illinois, with Pastor Phil Ballmeyer. We're glad you've joined us, and we look forward to spending time again in the Word of God together. 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
1: Ministry can be, at times, lonely. 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We join Pastor Phil today in 2 Timothy chapter 1 as he shares more on this.
2: Somebody in our church just told me a week or so ago that a pastor in our area, she was at a service, and this pastor actually put down churches that teach the Bible verse by verse. You know, getting into all that Greek and Hebrew stuff. I don't know if they were listening to our show on the radio or what. But this pastor said, you know, this divides people, all this doctrine, emphasis on doctrine. We should be bringing people together through experiences with God. Guys, this concept is gaining in popularity today. Listen to what Eugene Peterson, the author of The Message, okay? I don't even call it The Message Bible. It's not the Word of God, it's the Word of Eugene Peterson. Listen to what, and this guy is well-liked, in fact, loved by millions of Christians. His message is read by many, many Christians. Listen to what Eugene Peterson, the author of the message, had to say with regard to this idea of studying the Bible. Here's his words, and I quote. He said, "Why do people spend so much time studying the Bible? How much do you need to know? We invest all this time in understanding the text, which has a separate life of its own, and we think we're being more pious and spiritual when we're doing it." He said, "Christians should be studying it less, not more. You just need enough to pay attention to God. I'm just not at all pleased with all the emphasis on Bible study, as if it's some kind of special thing that Christians do, and the more they do it, the better," end quote. Now, I can just hear the Lord Jesus Christ saying, "Get thee behind me, Satan." I know one thing. Paul the Apostle didn't share Mr. Peterson's view on this. He admonished Timothy and pastors everywhere in verses 13 and 14 to hold fast, right? Continue to hold fast, verse 14, that good thing, what good thing? The truth that God committed to us, which was committed to you, keep by the Holy Spirit who dwells in you. Keep holding on to the truth of God, that God is committed to you through the Holy Spirit that dwells in you, the truth of God. He went on to say in 2 Timothy 2, verse 15, study, and I'm going to read to you the Amplified Bible, study and be eager and do your utmost to present yourself to God, approved, which means tested by trial, a workman who has no cause to be ashamed, correctly analyzing and accurately dividing, which means rightly handling and skillfully teaching, the word of truth. That's what Paul had to say on the matter. Can you imagine the Apostle Paul saying, "I'm just not happy with all this Bible study going on in the church. How much do you need to know? Just study a little bit so you know God. That's all you need. Move on. All this doctrine divides people." Wow. We are living in the last days. The apostasy is here. All right? It's here. Now, in verses 8 to 12, Paul recounts his faithfulness to the Lord and what it cost him. And it cost him a lot. Then in verses 13 to 14, he exhorts Timothy to continue walking in that same faithfulness that Paul exemplified. And then in verse 15, Paul mentions how that all in Asia had forsaken him. In other words, they had not remained faithful in following Paul's example. In fact, Paul had become, you might say, radioactive, politically speaking, and the churches of Asia Minor were afraid to be seen with Paul or to have any contact with Paul for fear that Nero would come after them as well. I understand their fear, okay? I understand that. But you know what? We never let fear control us. You know, the Bible talks about courage. Do you think courage is the absence of fear? I mean, I have heard stories of brave men and women on the battlefield who exemplified great courage. If you were to ask them, "Were you afraid?" they probably would have told you, "I was scared to death." But courage is not the absence of fear, guys. It is the control of fear. We're not robots. It's not that we have no fear of certain situations, especially when it comes to persecution and maybe even martyrdom. It's just that we don't let it control us, but by God's grace and the power of the Spirit, we act accordingly regardless of our fear. I remember reading about one saint back in the first century who was arrested for his faith and was sentenced to die by burning. And in his cell the night before he was supposed to be burned at the stake, he prayed, "Lord, I'm not a brave man. Lord, I don't know if I can go through that and honor you and stay strong." He tried to test himself by putting his hand in the fire of the candle. And of course he pulled it away immediately. He said, "Oh, this is terrible. I'll never be able to face execution by burning and honor my Lord in the way I die." Well, the next day, as they tied him to the stake to be burned, as they began to light the fire, the grace of God came upon him. And he went to his death praising his God and praying for those that were burning him at the stake. When you need God's grace and God's strength, it'll be there for you. We can't understand how somebody could die like that. See, we can't understand it because it doesn't come from us. But when you're in that situation, if you say, "Lord, I want to honor you. I want to die in a way that will glorify your name," the grace and strength will be there for you. But what we don't do is we don't run away in fear. It's another true story that I heard. There was a group of elite soldiers that worked for Caesar. They were like a special forces group, kind of like Green Beret, we would say today, or Navy SEALs. I think they were called wrestlers because they wrestled with the enemy and they were, you know, like the elite. Well, God, in his grace and mercy, began to work in this group of 40 soldiers, and they all got saved. They all got saved. When Nero heard they had all received Christ, he got so furious, he told his centurions, "Take them out onto the frozen lake tomorrow morning, have them strip naked, and stay there until they all die or renounce Christ." Well, as they went out that next morning, stripped naked, and began to stand there, at first they began to praise God, but then as the cold began to set in, some of them began to pass out as they were being frozen to death. And one man, one soldier, got up and he ran from the lake, and another soldier pursued him. The guy ran into town and he knelt by a bust of Caesar and said, "Caesar is Lord." That was what they had to do. And he was spared. But when the centurion who was there watching this, when he saw what had happened and how the other ones, and they were singing 40 soldiers for Jesus Christ. There was a song they were singing as they were dying. Well, then one left. The centurion, so moved by their faith, stripped down naked, joined the group, and continued the song, 40 soldiers for Jesus Christ. Hey, when the time comes, God will give us grace. But we don't let fear take us from the battle. So Paul is talking here then in verse 15 about those who had turned away from him. He said, "This you know, that all those in Asia have turned away from me, among whom are Phygellus and Hermogenes." You know, we don't know who these two guys are. They've got ugly names, but we don't know who they are. Who would name their kid Phygellus and Hermogenes? I'm going to imagine those kids had some issues, you know. But anyways, we don't know who these guys were. Apparently, they were well known to the churches of Asia Minor, enough so that Paul could just mention them and then, you know, by name and move on. It was likely that they were leaders in the movement that was kind of spearheading this move to disassociate the churches of Asia Minor from Paul. And I'm sure they had all kinds of justifications, okay? Why should we needlessly die, you know, standing with Paul in Rome? What purpose is that going to serve, okay? I mean, let's think practically here. You know, pragmatism has really grabbed hold of the church. Pragmatism, which basically says everything is done for practical, pragmatic reasons. Well, I can just hear these guys saying, look, so what if you got to put a pinch of incense in the fire before a bust of Caesar once a year to say Caesar is Lord? Who cares? Seriously, right? Who cares? I mean, you know, God knows your heart. I mean, why die needlessly? Go ahead and, you know, mouth the word Caesar is Lord. You know who your Lord is. And then you serve the Lord the rest of the year. Well, I don't know. Jesus Christ said, those who deny me before men, I will what? Deny before my Father in heaven. There is something about confessing with your mouth, Jesus is Lord. And believing in your heart that God has raised from the dead, that are a part of salvation. So these guys were probably leaders in the movement to disassociate the churches of Asia Minor from Paul. They refused to come to Rome and stand by Paul in his darkest hour. They were fair-weather Christians. But there was one man who dared to leave Ephesus to come to Rome to assist Paul. Verse 16 says, the Lord grant mercy to the household of Onesiphorus, for he often refreshed me and was not ashamed of my chains. How did Onesiphorus refresh Paul? We're not told. No doubt his fellowship alone refreshed Paul, but he probably also brought him some food and other necessities. He said in verse 17, but when he arrived in Rome, he sought me out very zealously and found me. When O got to town, he had no idea where Paul was being held. I mean, there were a lot of prisons in Rome. And Onesiphorus just couldn't pick up the phone and start calling directory assistance to find where Paul was. Which meant it was real work to go from prison to prison all throughout the city of Rome, big city, to locate Paul. But he was diligent. Paul said he zealously did this, and he eventually found Paul. One author said, if we are only faithful when it comes easy, we aren't very faithful. So Onesiphorus was not only loyal and courageous, he was also persistent. You know, he's the kind of friend that didn't give up. Are you blessed to have a friend like that in the body of Christ? I think of the four guys who brought their paralyzed friend to Jesus. Remember, they were convinced Jesus would heal him. But when they got to the house where Jesus was teaching, it was packed out. People were outside. They couldn't get near Jesus. And they had their friend on the stretcher, you know, and so they went up to the rooftop and they began to take the roof tiles apart. And they lowered him down on ropes to where Jesus was teaching. And Jesus was so impressed by their faith that he healed this guy, right? Thank God for Christians who don't just say they love you, but they show you. And they show you by sticking with you and doing whatever they have to do to bless you when you need it the most. Those are the kind of Christians that really make a difference in our lives. The Lord grant to him, Onesiphorus, that he may find mercy from the Lord in that day. And you know very well how many ways he ministered to me at Ephesus. This wasn't a new thing for Onesiphorus. He obviously was somebody that loved Paul and was a close friend of his. Even in Ephesus, when Paul was there 3 years, this guy would minister to Paul and probably had him over to the house, and they ate many meals together and so on. But Paul the Apostle prays that his friend, his faithful friend, might find mercy from the Lord in that coming day. And here I believe the reference to mercy is used in the sense of rewards, okay, not salvation. This guy was already saved. That God would show him mercy, in other words, that he would give him many rewards for his faithfulness. In that day, of course, that was the day that we had talked about earlier, the day when Jesus passes out the rewards. That's going to happen right after the rapture at the judgment seat of Christ. 1 Corinthians 3 tells us. Now, something you may not have known about verse 18. I didn't know it either until I studied this. There are numerous Catholic scholars who believe that by this time, Onesiphorus was dead. And that verse 18 then becomes, they say, a biblical justification for the practice of praying for the dead. What did James, I think it was, said to some twist the scriptures to their own destruction? I like what William MacDonald said. Okay, he said, there is not the vaguest hint that Onesiphorus was dead. Proponents of this view are idle babblers clutching at a straw to shore up an unbiblical practice. And I think that we'll just leave it there. I think it says it all. But let me close by just quoting you what one pastor said about Onesiphorus. He said, Onesiphorus stands as a tremendous example. When all others had forsaken Paul, he loved Paul and ministered to him. Whom would God have you be an Onesiphorus to? Whom would God have you diligently seek out, not be ashamed of, and refresh? Is there not one, quote-unquote, fringe person you know that others have forgotten about, who has no status or reward to give you back that you can reach out to and love in the name of Jesus? Is there not one person on the outside whom you can draw into your circle of friends and refresh them in the name of the Lord? End quote. You know, as much as Onesiphorus was a blessing to Paul, I think he becomes an example to the rest of us. Are we going to be like Phygellus and Hermogenes, who forsake people in their darkest hour because it's not convenient? Or are we going to be like Onesiphorus, who stood with Paul in his darkest hour, or somebody going through some severe trial, but we stick with them, we love them, we refresh them, we pray for them, we hang in there with them? I tell you what, the Holy Spirit is holding Onesiphorus up as an example of truly a person who is filled with the love of God. And so that really brings us to chapter 2. As Paul continues on in this vein of encouraging Timothy, he said, "You therefore, my son in the faith," it was Paul that led Timothy to the Lord, "You therefore, my son, be strong in the grace that is in Christ Jesus." The term "be strong" in the Greek is in the present passive imperative. Present means continuous. Passive means the action is being done to you. Imperative is a command. Let me paraphrase. "You therefore, my son, I command you to continue each day without ceasing, drawing your strength from God's grace, which is available to you through your relationship with Jesus Christ." Very important encouragement. Paul knew that Timothy would need strength and endurance to fulfill the call of God upon his life. And again, this is one of 25 examples or 25 instances in these two epistles where Paul takes the time to really encourage Timothy to be strong and to persevere in the work there in Ephesus. Ephesus was not an easy place to minister, rather a large city. And with any large city, as we know in our own country, they are hotbeds for liberalism and for vice of all kinds. And so Paul had some problems there in Ephesus himself. There were those who wanted to kill him. That wasn't a big thing, because most everywhere Paul went, people wanted to kill him. Unbelievers, I'm saying. But now he's encouraging Timothy, because right now Paul has installed Timothy as pastor for a time there in Ephesus. And he just knows that Timothy needs to constantly draw his strength from the Lord each day if he's going to have the courage, the strength, and all to do the work God's called him to do. As we said before, Timothy was naturally timid and easily discouraged, so we need to be told this often. Be strong in the Lord and the power of his might. Now, you know, we've never really experienced any persecution, really, in our country, in our lifetimes, okay? You folks, the most persecuted you probably ever got was when I went a little long on Sunday morning. And you're like, when's he going to finish? God help us. Why doesn't he stop talking? The game is almost, you know. As we sit in padded chairs, you know, in an air-conditioned room, and that's about the extent of our suffering for the Lord right now. A little persecution at work in the way of some verbal abuse, maybe. People cracking jokes at our expense. That's about the extent of it, though. And the time may come, though, when that may change. And we need to remember these words by Paul, because Timothy found himself in a very dangerous situation. It was not easy to be a pastor there in Ephesus, and he needed God's strength, like we all do, especially when persecution really starts to take place. You know, one of my favorite passages in the Old Testament is Isaiah 40, verses 29 to 31. You all know it. Talking about the Lord, he gives power to the weak, and to those who have no might, he increases strength. Even youths shall faint and be weary, and the young men shall utterly fall. But those who wait on the Lord shall renew their strength. They shall mount up with wings like eagles. They shall run and not be weary. They shall walk and not faint. And so Paul says, Timothy, my son, be strong in the grace that is in Christ Jesus. The word grace there, grace is a very important concept for us Christians. I mean, we are saved by grace. We serve by grace. It's grace that keeps us going. Grace is something Satan hates, and that's why he tries to destroy it through legalism. And you know what? Oftentimes when we get saved, we're so new and so dependent on God for everything, like a newborn child, we totally rely on his grace, right? And he blesses us and uses us. It's when we start getting older, don't we? We start thinking we know more than we do. We start thinking we're strong enough to handle certain things, you know. And that's when the devil kind of puts us under the legalism, which is our works often added to grace because we want to give God a reason for why he chose us. You know, God, I know it was through your grace, Lord, but certainly there were things in me that you saw that, you know, you wanted on your team. And let me show you what I got, what I can offer you now that I've grown a little bit. And so legalism, it just, and the devil just pushes us down that path. Because the more we depend on ourselves, the more God's grace is removed. That's why Paul said, when I am weak, then I am strong. When I'm not relying on my own strength. Look, God's strength is always available as a gift of his grace. But we need to ask and receive it by faith if we're going to then have it. And that's what Paul was really encouraging Timothy to do. Timothy, you know God's grace is available. But you've got to reach out and receive it by faith. And that's what I encourage you to do every day. Verse 2, Paul said, and the things that you have heard from me among many witnesses, commit these to faithful men who will be able to teach others also. Paul said, and the things that you have heard from me among many witnesses. Timothy had traveled and ministered with Paul for roughly 25 years. The time he was just a teenager. Now Timothy is probably in his early 40s now, maybe 42 or so, has been walking with Paul and ministering with Paul since he was about 17. And he had heard Paul preach many, many sermons.

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1: Preaching to the folks that are a little more affluent, a little more wealthy, those who can maybe kick in a little more to the ministry. Suddenly, you know, they get a little softer, a little more, you know. And Paul was not like that. Paul was the man who had received, he said, that which I have received from the Lord, I now deliver to you. That was Paul's heart. Whatever the Lord had given him. And the Lord, of course, had given him the gospel to preach. But it was all about God's grace. It was not about human effort or works. It was not about anything but God. Jesus Christ and Him crucified, that was Paul's message. He never wavered from it. He never backpedaled. He said, if I seek to please men, I'm no longer a servant of Christ. And therefore, don't be upset with me. Don't hate me because I want to honor the Lord and be faithful to Him. Because in being faithful to Him, I'm really being faithful to you. I'm telling you what you need to hear, not what you necessarily want to hear. And so Paul was like that. And Timothy knew it. He was consistent. God help us. I mean, we need men and women in ministry who are consistent. Who don't just say one thing to one group and another thing to another group. They stand up for what's right. They speak truth. And so now at the end of his life, he says to Timothy, "And the things that you have heard from me among many witnesses, commit these to faithful men who will be able to teach others also." Paul is saying, Timothy, as I have deposited into your heart the foundational truths of God, so now you find other men who are faithful.
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2: Hi, I'm Todd Nettleton, and this is the Voice of the Martyrs Radio. The landlocked country of Burkina Faso in Africa has experienced a dramatic increase of attacks against Christians by radical Islamist groups. 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However, they face challenges of unemployment and continued danger. 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

0: The midterms are almost here, and Republicans could be in deep trouble. Polls show Democrats leading in key races. Tonight, Rob Finnerty on Newsmax reveals the growing threat from the DSA and the radical left. With less than 60 days to go, Finnerty says it's time for the GOP to hit the panic button. The House may go, and control of the Senate is up for grabs. Gas prices, mortgage rates, health care, and out-of-control national debt. Americans are angry, and the progressive left wants total control of Congress. Tallarico, El Sayed, AOC, Bernie Sanders. Finnerty reveals President Trump's secret plan to fight back and what you can do to help him. Don't miss Finnerty tonight at 8 p.m. Eastern on Newsmax. 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
4: The midterms are almost here, and Republicans could be in deep trouble. Polls show Democrats leading in key races. Tonight, Rob Finnerty on Newsmax reveals the growing threat from the DSA and the radical left. With less than 60 days to go, Finnerty says it's time for the GOP to hit the panic button. The House may go, and control of the Senate is up for grabs. 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Americans are angry, and the progressive left wants total control of Congress. Tallarico, El Sayed, AOC, Bernie Sanders. Finnerty reveals President Trump's secret plan to fight back and what you can do to help him. Don't miss Finnerty tonight at 8 p.m. Eastern on Newsmax. 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
6: Your AM 1160 weather forecast.
8: Tonight will be clear with a low of 62. On Friday, expect warm temperatures with plenty of sunshine and a high of 83. Friday night will be partly cloudy with a low of 66. Saturday will be partly sunny, warm and humid with a chance of a thunderstorm in spots in the afternoon. The high for Saturday will